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2: Hey, welcome back to the Lars Larson Show. It's a Monday, and does it really take $85,000 a year for an individual young American to actually live on his or her own? I think that's hogwash, and I'm going to explain why in just a moment. But it's CBS News that's reporting a record number of adult children are moving back in with their parents, either because they can't afford homes of their own or because they want to save money amid the rising cost of living. Let me get into that, and I think I can point out the flaws in that logic are, but I think it's all about flaws that relate to whether or not you want to live a life that is comfortable or not. Let me get into that in a moment. First, welcome to the Lars Larson Show. It's a pleasure to be with you on a Monday. Always glad to get to your phone calls and emails at 866-HEY-LARS. That's 866-439-5277. And as always, if you are a naysayer, on this program, we always put naysayers to the head of the line. And what do I mean by that? When somebody says, Lars, you are completely wrong about this thing you're talking about, that's all right. You tell my producers that, they will put you at the front of the line. We have done that for more than 30 years. We will always do that as long as it's me talking into this microphone. But glad to get your calls at 866-439-5277. Send emails to talk at LarsLarson.com. You can vote in our poll on X. And this one's interesting. In fact, we've got some great listeners down in Baton Rouge and in New Orleans and other places on the Gulf Coast. The Gulf of America, by the way. Should cities use artificial intelligence to answer 911 calls? New Orleans has become the first city in the United States to use artificial intelligence to screen emergency 911 calls. Now, do I think that's a good idea? I'm going to tell you, having looked at it, I understand why it's attractive. I don't like the idea. I don't like the idea that the first person, if you call 911, the first entity

0: dispatcher and which calls are simply handled by the automated system. I don't like the idea. I think it will end up with some people dead, and it's not a great idea. So the poll on X can be found at Lars Larson Show and at LarsLarson.com and brought to you by AMAC, the Association of Mature American Citizens. 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You can join, too. 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A shout-out to our friends in Fairbanks, Alaska, who listen to Great Talk Radio all day on KFAR. That's AM 660, and you can find my show there Monday through Friday as well. What's coming up this hour? The WNBA has spent years embracing the idea that gender is something that you self-define. That is, it's not defined by the way you were born as a man or a woman or a boy or a girl. It is defined by whatever it is you say you want it to be. Well, now, two former NBA players are putting that WNBA belief to a very uncomfortable test. I have a feeling they're going to make a very important point. The WNBA wants to embrace transgender players, meaning they want to allow or force the women who play in the WNBA to play against biological males. These two former NBA players, they're doing the one thing that you can do to humiliate the WNBA into changing that policy, and I applaud both of them. Enes Kanter Freedom, who we talked about last week, and a second player, both from the NBA, both of them say they will offer themselves up as available for the WNBA draft, and now the WNBA is going to have to decide, do we let somebody define their gender on their own, or do we decide what a woman really is? New York now spends more on education than every other state in America, and yet kids still can't read. What exactly are the taxpayers getting for all that money? Minneapolis police have a brand new crime-fighting tip. Just give the criminals what they want. Is surrender really the best option that they can offer? And take just a moment to cast a vote in my X poll. You'll find the place, the call, the question, two places, at Lars Larson Show on X, also on my website at LarsLarson.com. And the question on the poll, should cities use AI to answer 911 calls? I would give you a no answer to that. You can answer it any way you like at 866-A-LARS. That's 866-439-5277. Let me go to David in Missouri. David, thanks for calling from a great state. What's on your mind today?
1: Well, Lars, I want to say I definitely share your concern about that artificial intelligence being used for 911 calls. I definitely see that as potentially disastrous, as you do, too. So I would say let's just don't do it that way, to make a long story short.
0: I think perhaps, like I said, at some point they may prove the technology, and it'll be a great screening tool, perhaps, to be able to screen out calls that don't make sense. But on the other hand, I think that 911 operators do an amazing job at times of understanding people who are stressed, people who are not communicating clearly, people who may, in fact, be in a life-threatening situation like a domestic violence attack from a spouse, and they manage to communicate to the 911 operator, and the 911 operator knows what's going on or intuits what's going on, and they take the actions necessary to save that person's life. Can we trust a robot, an AI, to be able to do the same? I don't think we can.
1: I don't either, and I completely agree with you that human persons would do a much better job on it than a robot ever could.
0: Well, just watch, because my prediction, David, there are going to be a number of jurisdictions who say we have to do this. We don't have the money to employ human beings. Well, the day, if you get to the day where we cannot any longer afford human beings in first responders, situations like that, where people's lives are at risk, then we as a society are in big trouble. Thanks so much. I appreciate the call. By the way, these days, back to school means more than just pencils and notebooks. It means laptops and tablets and a lot of your personal info moving around the internet. And as the school year ramps up, so does time spent online for you and your kids. Make sure you're protected. That's where web

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4: Hey, welcome back to the Lars Larson Show. It's a pleasure to be with you. And since one of the only bright lights in the WNBA, as far as I'm concerned, because I don't follow either the NBA or the WNBA that closely, but they've had some controversies recently, but one of the only bright lights is the Indiana team. So, who better to talk to about what's going on inside the WNBA and transgender sports and all that than Representative Marlon Stutzman, who's a Republican representing Indiana's 3rd Congressional District in the U.S. Congress. Here he is, the pride of Sturgis, Michigan, Marlon Stutzman. How are you doing, Congressman?
5: Hey, I'm doing well, Lars. Great to be with you this evening.
4: I'm glad to have you on, and I hope you don't mind me mentioning the other Sturgis, but thanks for coming on the program. What should we make? I mean, I loved it that on Friday, Enes Kanter Freedom, former NBA player, has been out for 4 years now. And as I said, I don't follow the sport very closely at all. But when things like this pop up, I think that it's very interesting to find out what's going on. He says, look, I'm going to make myself available for the WNBA's draft next year. And he's going to effectively force the WNBA to have to declare or decide what a woman is. Now, we know there are members of the U.S. Supreme Court that can't figure that out. Can the WNBA manage to figure it out?
5: I tell you, Lars, you know, the WNBA has so many great things going for it right now, and yet they're like stumbling over their own feet on this one. And, you know, good for Mr. Freedom and the other member, the other WNBA or the NBA player who was declaring for the WNBA.
4: Yep.
5: You know, to kind of make the point. I mean, you know, okay, so if it's only gender identity, if you identify as a woman, you can apparently play in the WNBA. They haven't even made a decision that you can't do it. You know, there's this player over in Europe right now, this guy that's playing in the
4: French female basketball.
5: Yeah, yep. I mean, you know, the guy's, you know, he's dominating in Europe. Why wouldn't he, why wouldn't the WNBA pick him up? But again, you know, this goes back to very basics. And you know, I've got a couple of nieces who are playing high school sports and middle school sports. And they love watching Caitlin Clark and Sophie Cunningham because Caitlin Clark is a generational player, kind of like what Michael Jordan did for the NBA. Caitlin's doing it for the WNBA. So butts in seats, people are watching. Okay, a little bit of controversy, fine, but this is going way too far where now Caitlin and Sophie are not even safe on the court from other players who are, you know, whether poking them in the eye, punching them in the neck, or, you know, hard
4: knocking foul. Them into a referee, things like that.
5: Yeah, you know, and so now we got to worry about player safety on the court, and then, of course, they want to mess all this up by letting men play in women's basketball. It's just ludicrous. And so we're just trying to call out the obvious, but yet the WNBA still stumbles over it.
4: I tell you, Congressman, I'm talking to Congressman Marlon Stutzman, who's a Republican from Indiana, 3rd Congressional District. And it reminds me that for years, I've always told people the best way to get rid of any kind of stupid rule, if you think it's a stupid rule, then go out and enforce it absolutely. So that's effectively what Freedom and the other player whose name I also can't remember, sorry to him, but You know, they're basically saying, you want a rule that says biological men can play in the WNBA? Fine. Then we're going to offer ourselves up, and we double dog dare you to turn us down. Because if they do, all the WNBA is going to be saying is, we only believe in doing it when we're hitting the right political marks, you know, by putting a transgender player in. Otherwise, we're not going to let biological males in. Well, which one is it?
5: Yeah.
4: Choose a side.
5: No, that's exactly right. And Royce White is the other guy's
4: that's
5: name.
4: That's it, yeah.
5: From Minnesota. And you know what? I agree. Good for them for saying, okay, look, if we're eligible, then we're eligible. You guys have to make a decision. And, you know, whether it's science-based, is it going to be just gender identity-based? Well, if it's gender identity-based, Royce is actually hilarious as well. I mean, he's really pointing out the fact that, you know, this is what he feels like he should be doing in his career, so why not? And so the WNBA needs to take it seriously, because this isn't going to be the last time. If they're going to open up that door for men to play in the WNBA, they're going to have to deal with that. And, you know, they're again, missing the boat here, where they have so many great things going on the court. If they would focus on basketball and focus on making sure that the women are safe on the court as well as off the court. You know, if they let these flagrant fouls and these harsh action on the court take place, what's happening is like Sophie and Caitlin, of course people are going to stand up for them, but then there's also going to be threats on the offenders as well that are out of bounds as well. They don't need death threats. And that's why the WNBA needs to put a stop to this immediately, so that way both players are safe. If they're going to let it go that far, they might as well expect harsh reaction from players. So that's why, you know, me and other Republican colleagues sent a letter to the WNBA saying, look, you guys got to get a hold of this, get control of this, because you got two things going on here. One, safety for the players on and off the court. But also there's a cultural aspect here, too. We have fought, the women in this country have fought for Title IX for years and years, and they are so successful now having a WNBA, they're going to let it be messed up by guys who pose as women to be playing, and they're going to ruin the sport for themselves when they have a good thing going.
4: Well, so here's what I'm curious about, Congressman, because I was trying to, you know, game this through in my head, because they've called a meeting. They say, we're going to have a meeting. We're going to work out the rules. If they come out and say, you know, we're only going to take biological women to play in the WNBA, that's going to be a non-starter with the left side of America. If they say, we are going to take the transgender players, but we're not going to take these men, that's not going to work. Do they have an option? They don't end up completely falling on their faces?
5: Well, that's why the whole trans debate, it just really, you know, falls on its face, because, you know, either you are a male or you're a female. It's really that simple. You know, when President Trump made that statement in his inaugural address, it was just kind of like, thank you. Somebody's stating the obvious here. And look, if an adult wants to go ahead and transition themselves somehow, they feel like they're transitioning themselves, that's their prerogative, but don't force it. Don't let it happen to kids, and don't be pushing it into children's faces. And you're also ruining a sport where there's just it's not a level playing field.
4: No, it's not. That is Congressman Marlon Stutzman from the great state of Indiana. Congressman, we appreciate the time. Hey, I've got a question for you. Do you really want another summer like last summer, where you barely slept at all because you were too hot all night long? Now, people blame the summer heat for their bad sleep, when really it may be their mattress trapping the heat against their body. 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
4: 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Now with Sam Willard, Harper's Haberdashery. Sammy, it's summertime, but before you know it, it'll be Saturday night in Death Valley, LSU Clemson.
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1: Hey, welcome back to the Lars Larson Show. It's a pleasure to be with you, and glad to get your phone calls and emails. I want to mention this. I mean, the slow-moving disaster that is the Mamdani administration in New York City. I always say I'm thankfully. I've been able to visit New York any number of times over the last few decades, but I do not live there, and boy, am I glad today. Mayor Zohran Mamdani, who has a universal child care plan that is going to cost 50% more than he had advertised it would cost. The proposed program is estimated to cost a whopping $9 billion every year, approximately $27,000 per child for every single child in this universal child care plan. He says his ambitious universal free child care program would cost, well, he said it would cost about 50% less. His honor promised on the campaign trail that his plan to make child care free for children from 6 weeks of age to 5 years. I can tell you, having done the research on these before, if you're trying to find care for a six-week-old infant, that is extraordinarily expensive. Even five-year-olds are very expensive, and he would hand it out regardless of family income. He said it was going to cost $6 billion a year. Instead, it's going to cost about $9 billion a year. And I guess I'd raise the question that nobody seems interested in raising, and that is, if this is given to people, regardless of how much income they have, so you're going to hand out free or taxpayer-funded child care to people who have huge incomes and don't need the taxpayers paying for it, does that make sense to anybody? And then I'll get to the Fauci stuff here in just a moment. Let me go first to New Jersey and talk to Bill. Hey, Bill, welcome to the program. What's on your mind today?
2: Hi, thanks for taking a call. You're talking Friday about the AI,
1: yeah,
2: how they were doing the hack simulations. I believe they want to do that in the future, where they actually have a subscription where they go into the company and they fix the repair, let's say ransomware, they fix the repair, and then they do a trace and go back to the original source, go in there and pull the documents, and then destroy their software.
1: Are you talking about being able to trace back to the people who installed the ransomware to begin with, which I would love to see? I'd love to see anybody who's engaged in that kind of hacking where they're threatening companies by saying, we're going to shut down all your computers. I'd love it if they could trace it back. But don't you think most of them have taken very special precautions to make sure you can't trace it back to the source?
2: So that's why you have the data centers, and they're working on it right now, how they have the fake IDs to get in there and the simulation, even though it got out. But as they develop it, when they reach the full potential, they'll be able to pull that off.
1: They might.
2: Stay ahead of what they're doing.
1: Because it sounds to me like most of the people who do that kind of hacking, the denial of service or the ransomware where they take over somebody's computers, it's very difficult to be able to go back to the original source and find out who it was that actually launched that attack. But, Bill, I thank you very much for the call. 866-HEY-LARS. That's 866-439-5277. Send your emails to talk@LarsLarson.com. Well, the train wreck that is Dr. Anthony Fauci, former head of the NIH and the highest paid federal employee in American history. Should Fauci be held accountable for hiding this? What have we found out now? Dr. Anthony Fauci had privately raised concerns during the COVID pandemic that the COVID-19 vaccine, the jab that so many of us said, I am not going to take the jab, that it could be linked to miscarriages in expectant mothers, despite having publicly insisted that there were no red flags for pregnant women. And that's a quote, no red flags.

You know what it reminds me of? It reminds me that way back during the pandemic, I talked to a number of doctors that I would talk to off the record. And many of them, one in particular, told me, he says, Lars, I've got pregnant patients who come to see me as their general practitioner. And I tell them, I don't think it's a good idea for you to take the jab. I said, well, then come on the air and tell me the story on the air, if you don't mind, Doc. He said, no, I won't do it. He said, if I go on the air and I take that position in opposition to the jab, in opposition to what the dominant conventional wisdom was at the time, he said, if I do that, take away my medical license, I will no longer be able to practice medicine. So I'm going to tell my patients this in private because it's between me and them, and that is my advice to them as their doctor. But I am not going to say it publicly. Well, guess what? January 25th, 2021, so just barely 1 year into the pandemic, which began in January of 2020, here's what Fauci wrote. I asked around a bit more, and another issue came up that you need to be aware of. Since many people have significant cytokine storm and fever after the second dose of the vaccine, this theoretically could be associated with miscarriage in the first trimester. Now, days later, on February 3rd, Fauci said that the FDA, quote, found thus far, and we have to be careful, but thus far, we've found no red flags about pregnant women. So, the bottom line is, the important thing here is what the guy was saying publicly and what he was saying privately. Fauci was saying things in private that he was not saying publicly. So, in other words, you've got a doctor who's willing to lie to the whole country. And he was in a very powerful position as head of NIH. He was willing to do that, and I think Fauci was more concerned about covering his own backside because he had backed that gain-of-function research being sent off to communist China. He had backed the funding of that out of the taxpayers' dollars, and then he wanted to cover up his role in what he was doing. I believe all of that is true. And in this case, if privately he's saying there is a concern about pregnant women, but publicly he's saying no, we don't see any red flags at all. The messages were released by Senators Rand Paul, who, by the way, is a doctor himself, and Ron Johnson, Republican of Wisconsin. They were taken from more than 34,000 texts and 522 voicemails that were obtained by the Homeland Security Committee last week from Fauci's government-issued cell phone. Fauci was lying to the American public. Fauci needs to see some consequences for that. Do I think it's going to happen? Well, I'm going to hope it's going to happen. I hope that Donald Trump and his DOJ find a way to go after Anthony Fauci for all the things he did against the American people. By the way, everybody talks about those weight loss injections. You know what I'm talking about, the GLP ones. And I will admit, the results are so dramatic. They work by lowering your blood sugar and reducing your appetite. But what if you want to lose weight, but you don't want those painful weekly injections, especially when you hear about some of the intense side effects that go with them? 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I've used it myself. 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
8: 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Baton Rouge Police Chief TJ Morse going to talk about what's real when it comes to flock cameras in Baton Rouge. 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
17: Hey, welcome back to the Lars Larson Show. It's a pleasure to be with you. I'm glad to get to your phone calls and emails. We got some important issues out there, like this one. The state of New York, one of the 50 states, 58 if you're an Obama voter, spends more money per student per year than every other state in America. And it

0: kids still can't read. Where is all that money actually going? I'm going to go to Z. Salinas, who joins me now, president of the Empire Center for Public Policy. Z, welcome back to the program. How are you?
1: Doing well. How are you?
0: I'm doing well. So what does it mean when you've got a state that in a country that spends the most on public education of any country on earth, and then the New York State spends the greatest amount per state, per student, and then they produce results like that? What does it mean?
1: Well, a couple of things. You're right to pointing out that New York outspends not just every state, but every country. So if money, or if throwing more money at education or more money at any government problem was a solution, New York would have the best system in the world, but it doesn't. So I think the first sort of important lesson is that money is not everything. I mean, money is important thing. Teachers is important. Having good schools is important, but throwing more money at it is not a solution. And New York has been proving that for a couple of decades, because that decline in performance started somewhere in 2013. So the way I put it, we spend the most in the world to be outdone by Mississippi and Alabama.
0: And Mississippi has actually made some significant gains, haven't they? And not by reinventing the wheel or some kind of rocket science. They just have applied education in a very common sense way. And as I understand it, a big part of their success is the third grade gate. If you get to the end of third grade and you're not ready for fourth, they hold you back until you are, and they give you tutoring to bring you up to speed. New York could do something like that, but they're not doing it, are they?
1: Well, in New York, we are very far away from these kind of discussions. I think right now we are still in denial. I just had a discussion with another reporter, and that reporter was kind of trying to convince me that maybe someone got the scores wrong, and maybe there is a mistake. Maybe it's just a fluke, to which I said, maybe, but I said more likely the problem is that New Yorkers don't want to admit that there is a problem. And that is really infuriating because we have, once again, spending most in the world, we have one of the smallest class sizes in the United States. We have, I think, 11.5 to 1, so basically college-level class sizes on average. We have average teacher pay is $97,000 for full-time work.
0: Plus benefits, so, right?
1: Oh, of course. So it's kind of, we are staffed like private colleges, the teachers that paid like professors in colleges, and still, once again, outdone by Mississippi and Alabama, who spend probably three times less on education per student than New York, and are definitely poorer states compared to New York.
0: And by the way, Z, I can tell you, I know the numbers reasonably well. I don't live in Mississippi, but from a distance for the last several years, I've admired what they've been able to do. They spend about $12,000 per student per year. New York is spending $37,000, which is about triple what Mississippi is spending and producing terrible results.
1: Absolutely. And whenever I debate these education types, people start telling me that, well, New York has such a difficult student population.
0: Oh, that there's so many Mississippi doesn't? I like Mississippi a lot, but does Mississippi have its share of poverty? Sure. Does it have its share of children of color? Sure. Does it have its share of maybe uneducated parents? Sure. I mean, is any one of those excuses actually gain any kind of credence at all?
1: Well, it depends whom you talk to. Whenever I see the statistic that something like 50% of New York students allegedly come from underprivileged backgrounds or difficult homes, that strikes me as a very high percentage, because that means that basically every second household, if not more, in New York is problematic. Well, if in New York every second household is problematic, you know, what to make of a whole bunch of other states which are significantly poorer? So, look, I'm not discounting that there are some people under difficult circumstances. What I'm saying is New York does nothing to help them except for spend all of that money.
0: And the problem, Z, I guess, I'm talking to the president of the Empire Center for Public Policy, is that if you admit we have the money to get the job done, if you don't use that as an excuse, then what excuse would they use to explain why they produce such terrible results? I think they're kind of in a box, aren't they?
1: Well, I can give you some of the excuses that I've heard from our friends in teachers' unions. The most popular one, well, it is what it is. That is not an excuse. That's not even an explanation. Or
0: that's almost as bad as blank happens, right?
1: No, right. Well, at least in blank happens, you admit that blank is not great. Here we have a bigger problem. People don't see it as an issue. People look weird at me as wondering, why am I asking questions here? Like nothing to see here, folks. Highest spending, lowest achievement, nothing to see here, folks. So I think there's a deep rooted problem in New York, not just in education. Pick any policy area in New York. We could play a roulette game. You know, transportation, permitting, labor, you know, pick an area and we can make like a top 10 things that need to be changed immediately. I mean, with education, of course, it's more touching because people do care about education. People do care about their kids, and those parents that pay high taxes in New York on their homes, they think they're receiving world-class education, that in fact, once again, their kids would do better if they moved to Mississippi or Alabama. Or here's my latest proposal. Give a parent $37,000 or however much, you know, they're spending. For that amount of money, you can send your kid to a cheap boarding school in Europe. That will produce definitely better results.
0: Z, that is absolutely, and that is choice. Z, thank you very much. He's the president of the Empire Center for Public Policy, and we appreciate him coming on the show. 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
8: From ABC News, I'm Stephanie Officer. Todd Blanche sworn in this morning as Attorney General.
9: Blanche was sworn in by Emil Bove, judge on the powerful Third Circuit Court of Appeals, who just 2 years ago served as Blanche's co-counsel defending Donald Trump across three criminal cases. Blanche and Bove both took top jobs in the Justice Department after Trump won re-election. Blanche now has the role of the country's top law enforcement officer after being narrowly confirmed in a 50-49 vote Saturday morning. Blanche has been serving in the role in an acting capacity since April after his predecessor, Pam Bondi, was fired. Peter Harlamus, ABC News.
8: Severe heat and single-digit humidity are still fueling a severe fire season out west. ABC's Ginger Z.
10: High temperatures and dry, gusty winds exacerbating multiple major wildfires. British Columbia now under a state of emergency, with tens of thousands evacuated and at least one person dead. On the California-Nevada state line, the bug fire burning 17,000 acres and still out of control.
8: Killed Tupac Shakur. Jury selection starting today in one of the country's most famous unsolved mysteries. The only person to ever be charged in connection with the rap legend's death, Dwayne Keefe Davis, now recanting the story he told, retold, made in statements to police, and wrote a book about, alleging he was the one who gave the order to have Shakur murdered in 1996. The former gang member was arrested in Las Vegas in 2023 on a murder charge and has been in custody ever since. Former Death Row Records head Marion Shug Knight spoke to ABC News exclusively from prison, where he's incarcerated on charges unrelated to Tupac's death. Knight was driving the car when Tupac was shot.
11: Everything he said and talked about, he already told on himself.
8: Now, the 63-year-old Davis has pleaded not guilty. Once a jury is selected, that trial is expected to last about a month. You're listening to ABC News.
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13: Hey, welcome back to the Lars Larson Show. There's a lot going on, and I want to bring it in front of you. And I want to get your take on it as well. 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And you can always vote in our X poll. We put up a brand new poll question every day. Today's question, should cities use artificial intelligence to answer 911 dispatch calls? Say no to that. I think it's a bad idea right now, but New Orleans has become the first city in the United States to use AI to answer emergency 911 calls. Critics say it could have deadly consequences, including folks who've said, well, for example, I was a 911 dispatcher for 11 years, and this is the worst idea you could think of. You could have scenarios where the person can't speak well or have a strong accent or they're in a domestic violence situation and they pretend to call for pizza. We've heard the videos or the audio like that. You have to determine how somebody feels or pick up on what they are not saying. You need a person. So, should cities use AI to answer 911 calls? My answer to that would be no. You can answer any way you like. You'll find the question at Lars Larson Show and at LarsLarson.com. Let's go to Jeff in Indiana. Jeff, you want to bring up Dr. Anthony Fauci, and I suspect I know where you're going to go with this. Welcome to the program, yeah. And what's on your mind?
14: Well, first of all, you're the Pied Piper. You're like the, you know, the guy that go around town. The briefs are coming. So we should listen to you, but I think
13: that's awfully generous of you. Thank you.
14: He wrote a diary explaining all the crimes he did, so why isn't he getting punished?
13: Because he has a pardon, and that's the biggest reason. And the pardon goes from early 2014 until the last day of Joe Biden's presidency. Do I think, and have I been suggesting, I hope that Donald Trump and the DOJ find some way to prosecute Fauci. But with that federal pardon, it only applies to federal charges. But most of the charges you could bring against Fauci are federal charges. So how do you get past the fact that the guy has a pardon?
14: And look how many lives he's ruined.
13: That's right. And most
14: people have died that couldn't get to their nursing home to see their people. And,
13: yep.
14: No, he's got a lot of that on his mind. They should put him away for life.
13: I wish they could. And, Jeff, I suggested last week that there was one thing that we should consider, and that was Anthony Fauci went before Congress

0: presidential pardon because of his testimony before the Congress and invoking the Fifth. If that's the case, can the DOJ go out and bring a case against Fauci? They might be able to do it. And if they did, I know Fauci would contest it and say, I've got a pardon. To which you can say yes, and in cases where you've used the Fifth Amendment, the pardon becomes forfeit. So it may be a sketchier way to bring it, but I'd love to see Anthony Fauci prosecuted for the things he's done.
1: So would I, because I can't believe, I feel sorry for all the people that suffered through all the things he did.
0: Yeah, so am I. Jeff, thank you very much. Thanks for listening in Indiana. Glad to get your phone calls and your emails. Today's poll on X, should cities use AI to answer 911 calls? New Orleans is doing exactly that. I think it's a bad idea until that technology is proven much better, and maybe, maybe never. Today's poll on X is brought to you by AMAC, the Association of Mature American Citizens. AMAC has the conservative values I believe in. I joined the group. You should too. Just go to amac.us or call 888-262-2006. AMAC is better. Better for you and better for America. One thought that tomorrow we mark 1 year since Donald Trump declared Independence Day for Washington, D.C. And what did he do? He amped up the police protection in Washington, D.C. And the end result, 16,000 arrests over the last 12 months, almost 2,000 illegal firearms seized. You'd think the liberals would celebrate that. 35 homicide suspects caught, 25 missing children recovered. The operation launched after the killing of a 21-year-old congressional intern back in June of last year. It was followed by a string of high-profile violent crimes, including the fatal shooting of a 14-year-old boy involving MS-13 gang members. Federal, state, and local law enforcement combined forces after Donald Trump had declared a crime emergency in Washington, D.C. He also deployed National Guard troops, and I thought that was a great move, and the result of it was less crime in Washington, D.C. a year later. Glad to have you on board. If you want to join the best conversation in talk journalism, it's here every day at 866-HEY-LARS. That's 866-439-5277. Send your emails to talk@LarsLarson.com. I do want to mention this story broken by our friend John Solomon of JustTheNews.com. Should a confessed election hacker have walked free? Arizona's largest county, that's Maricopa County, about two-thirds of the population of the state of Arizona lives in the one county that surrounds Phoenix, and that's Maricopa County. Arizona's largest county suffered a significant breach of its election data in the days before, guess what, the 2020 presidential election. A self-described hacker foiled security and obtained 633,000 voter registration files. But the Joe Biden Justice Department and local prosecutors refused to bring charges even after the FBI got the suspect to confess to his crimes. That's according to declassified documents made public last Thursday by the White House. The man the FBI confronted admitted he wrote a computer script to exploit the county voter system's security and then scraped the files, which included 930 with sensitive voter information like domestic violence victims, judges, and law enforcement. Despite all that, the Biden Justice Department declined to bring any kind of charges. The U.S. Attorney's Office declined to prosecute the alleged hacker. Under the Biden administration, the man estimated that he obtained between 1 and 2 million voter files, and that crime should have been punished. By the way, there's a free report you have to get your hands on. It's called The Secret War on Cash, and it explores the financial trends that could affect your savings, your buying power, and the way you use money in the years ahead. 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
3: Hey, welcome back to the Lars Larson Show. Well, all the colleges and universities in the United States, whether they're public or private, are supposed to protect the right of all students to take part, no matter what your religious faith happens to be, or no religious faith at all. But is the government making them choose between free speech or funding? Tyler Coward joins me now, who's lead counsel, that means he's the top lawyer, for government affairs at FIRE, which is the Foundation for Individual Rights and Expression. Tyler, welcome back.
4: Hi, good evening. Thanks for having me on, Lars.
3: What is the kind of choice that colleges and universities are being forced to make?
4: Well, in the aftermath of the October 7th attacks by Hamas against Israel and the corresponding campus protests and fallout from those protests, the Trump administration has taken an extremely heavy hand trying to enforce what's known as Title VI of our Civil Rights Act against universities. And Title VI protects students from various types of discrimination based on race, color, or national origin. And using that statute, the administration has taken a very heavy-handed approach, and in some cases unlawful approach, to force universities to crack down on some of the campus protests that we've seen, including asking universities to censor speech that is protected by the First Amendment in order to comply with Title VI. And, of course, that's backwards. A federal law cannot trump our constitutional right to free speech.
3: No, it can't. But tell me this. What is it that's being restricted? Because when we saw a number of college campuses where it became impossible for certain students, because of their religious faith, happened to be Jewish, but they couldn't walk across campus. They couldn't go to their classes. They couldn't go to the buildings where they're supposed to go. That goes beyond free expression, doesn't it? And it goes into just absolutely obstructing people from even accessing the campus. Isn't there a dividing line there somewhere?
4: Oh, there certainly is a line there, and we've been very clear in our evaluation of whether the Trump administration's actions are lawful in recognizing that, yes, there are instances that occurred on campuses that clearly cross lines into violence or other sorts of unprotected conduct that institutions can and should be responding to. But it's also conflating a lot of those things. The administration is conflating some of those things with protected conduct when it is making evaluations for whether or not institutions are compliant with civil rights law. So our concern is actually multiple fold. It's not just the conflation in its investigation with protected speech and this unlawful conduct that should be addressed, but also the unlawful process the administration used to sort of strong arm institutions into adopting speech restrictive policies.
3: Well, can you give my audience some practical examples of the kind of behavior that the administration is targeting that's not legal and not covered under either the First Amendment or Title VI?
4: Sure. There are lots of instances, as we mentioned, of students taking over buildings, engaging in violence, actual true threats or incitement that institutions can and should guard against.
3: Right.
4: And when they fail to, the administration can and should enforce civil rights laws appropriately. However, there are instances, including general calls for general criticisms of Israel that are included in some of these reports. Some student chants, including chants entitled, or that go along the lines of "From the river to the sea, Palestine will be free," is an example of what is protected conduct. However one thinks about the that speech, whether they think it's offensive or they think it's a call, general call to violence, that doesn't matter. It's still protected expression unless there's something more. Unless there's something more like actual violent conduct, you know, a protest with those sorts of slogans being chanted enjoy constitutional protection. And inclusion of events like that in findings letters faulting universities for not complying with Title VI give other universities more fodder to censor speech. that's protected by the First Amendment in order to get in good with the federal government. Because what happens if they don't is that they lose access to federal funding. And all too often, we know, we've seen it for the over 25 years we've been at FIRE, that FIRE's existed, that when institutions are tasked with choosing between protecting rights or cozying up the federal government, they're going to cozy up to get their money.
3: I'm talking to Tyler Coward, who's lead counsel for government affairs at FIRE, the Foundation for Individual Rights and Expression. So what do you think this is? Is this just sloppiness on the part of the folks within the government in expressing what it is that they're taking issue with or trying to load the wagon one way or another? Instead of just saying, you can't do these other things that restrict people's access to campus. Yes, you can say, you know, nasty things. The First Amendment was actually designed to protect speech that a lot of people would find nasty, including speech by me or speech by you, Tyler. So why was the administration so sloppy in its application of this?
4: Your question of whether or not it was sloppy or if it's trying to load the wagons on one side or the other, unfortunately, it is the latter. It is not mere sloppiness. I think this is a very intentional choice by the federal government to start telling institutions that if you don't clamp down on these things, we're coming to you. Now, there's more.
3: But hold on, Tyler, what I don't understand about this. And I always warn people when they're making an argument on this show, I said, don't bring this other stuff in or you're going to weaken your own argument because it gives an in for people who'll say, hey, hold on, you're trying to restrict my free speech, not just the speech that goes beyond. You're actually opening a door for critics to be able to tear your argument apart, aren't you?
4: I think that's exactly right. And were I working in the Department of Education's Office for Civil Rights or the Department of Justice that's charged with handling these investigations, I would be telling exactly that. Let's make clear distinctions between protected expression and unlawful conduct that's occurred on campus and focus on the unlawful conduct. We've seen in the private sector, when students bring private lawsuits against universities under the same statute, courts are rejecting arguments that include protected criticisms of Israel and excluding them from those complaints because courts are recognizing that when the government starts picking winners and losers in these contested political debates, that is a real threat to the First Amendment. And the same thing, unfortunately, just isn't happening with our federal civil rights enforcement through the Departments of Education and the Department of Justice.
3: Boy, you know, I had much higher hopes for Harmy Dillon for the kind of work that her department would do in going after the civil rights violations. That's Tyler Coward. Tyler is lead counsel for government affairs at FIRE, the Foundation for Individual Rights and Expression. Tyler, thanks very much. I appreciate the time. By the way, these days, back to school means a whole lot more than just pencils and notebooks. It means laptops and tablets and a lot of personal info moving around the internet. 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
6: Flock cameras are being talked about all over the internet, so we're going to talk about them as well. 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Baton Rouge Police Chief T.J. Morse going to talk about what's real when it comes to flock cameras in Baton Rouge. Also Tuesday morning, we'll check in down in New Orleans with Jeff Carrere and

0: Congressman Troy Carter going to join us for a little D.C. 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
16: Hey, welcome back to the Lars Larson Show. I'm going to get back to your calls here right away. And then in a moment, I've got to tell you about the latest crash and burn for something that the Coca-Cola company is doing, where apparently they've decided to start taking sides when it comes to faith. And I'm talking about the Christian faith in particular. Also, how does the TSA miss loaded ammunition not once, but twice? And why are they still doing that job? Glad to be with you and glad to take your calls at 866-HEY-LARS. 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Let's go to Hank, listening in Idaho on the great KIDO, home of Kevin Miller. Hey, Hank, welcome to the program. What's on your mind?
17: Okay. Well, what's on my mind is this. I don't see any way that Justice Roberts is going to overturn, even despite an earlier Supreme Court decision, which involved a presidential pardon by Warren G. Harding, that a person who uses the Fifth Amendment waives
16: his. I think it was actually Woodrow Wilson. Okay. No problem.
17: Wilson was the one Wilson was the one who gave the pardon. Oh, excuse me. Yeah, you're right. It's Wilson. But the point being on this is that, Roberts will not in any circumstance go along with the previous Supreme Court decision overriding the pardon.
16: How do you know that? No, but tell me how you know that, Hank.
17: Because of his past behavior. Anything is very sensitive to the Democrats. And basically, Roberts is more of a political animal than a judicial animal. He's not going to tread on the Democrats on certain issues that they would be Obamacare or something. Fauci is an icon to the Democrats, and he's going to probably bring along with him either Amy Coney Barrett or Kavanaugh. One of those two also will join in with him on the decision.
16: You may be right about that, but Hank, here's the thing I'd ask you: how much longer do you think Anthony Fauci is going to be around at all?
17: Well,
16: he's quite an old guy.
17: If he could live longer to be tormented, I'd be for keeping him alive.
16: No, but what I'm asking about is this: is John Roberts really going to throw himself on his own sword to protect Anthony Fauci?
17: Well, he did it for Obamacare. That was obviously.
16: I understand that one was a major, long-lasting kind of decision. Now, it was a bad, long-lasting decision because we've been stuck with Obamacare because of that. And Roberts clearly rewrote the legislation. He acted like a lawmaker.
17: Go ahead. Okay. Well, I'll take the 14th Amendment. It was obviously that Senator Howard and Lyman Trumbull did not buy into this birthrights on land business.
16: And
17: when you read Arkwright, it doesn't really give. You have to read the language. I think it's poorly written, but it doesn't necessarily give automatic rights to children of non-citizens in that decision either. The 1898 decision.
16: You're talking about Wong Kim Ark. The Wong Kim Ark decision?
17: Wong Kim Ark, yeah.
16: Well, because what that did. It very clearly said Wong Kim Ark is a citizen. Yes. And what were his parents? His parents were legal residents of the United States, and they made quite a deal of that in the case. So, I haven't ever disputed the idea that if you're legally in the United States, you're here as a green card holder, or you're otherwise legally in the country, then your children become citizens. The issue has always been, are the children of illegal aliens, do they become citizens? And the argument on birthright citizenship was they do not. So I don't see how Roberts thinks that Wong Kim Ark wasn't actually supportive of those of us who believe the 14th Amendment was misinterpreted and that illegal alien children do not become citizens.
17: Well, the fact that he did shows he's very capable of doing it on this issue on Fauci, because Fauci is an icon to the Democrats, and Roberts will not. If it's sacred to the Democrats, Robert won't touch it.
16: But remember what's going to have to happen for Fauci even to contest it. You know, in other words,

0: You have to lose to be able to go to the Supreme Court. So imagine what would have to happen. The Trump DOJ would have to bring charges against Anthony Fauci for any one of the many things that a lot of us believe he committed a crime in doing. And you say, well, they can't bring that charge because he has a pardon. And if the DOJ made the argument, he gave up his pardon when he pleaded the Fifth Amendment. Well, Fauci would appeal that, but he'd have to appeal first to the lower federal courts. He could probably find a friendly lower federal court judge, you know, a Biden appointee or an Obama appointee, who would say, I agree, and they'd give it to him. Then it would go to the Court of Appeals, and then to some extent it's kind of up in the air. And then after that, it would have to go to the full Court of Appeals and have to be have Fauci be turned down. That whole process might take years. And in the meantime, Fauci would be prosecuted in the meantime, which I think would achieve what we're all looking for, wouldn't it?
1: Yeah, the states are probably going to be the only logical way that you're going to be able to do it. You know, I think there's enough votes for certiorari in the Supreme Court if it got there, because I think you have the three reliable judges, Alito, Thomas, and Gorsuch. But I'm not sure that Kavanaugh would.
0: Yeah, but you're getting ahead of yourself, because you're already jumping to where the Supreme Court is going to hear his appeal. But before that happens, you're going to have Fauci, one, indicted, two, prosecuted, three, convicted. And all of that is likely to take several years, at least a couple of years, before you get all of that done. But if you could prosecute the guy and have him found guilty, which is the only reason he might then appeal that to the U.S. Supreme Court, and in the meantime, Fauci is found guilty. In some ways, it's kind of like the victory that you got over O.J. Simpson, when, yes, he was found not guilty by the criminal court jury, but he was found guilty by the civil court jury and found civilly responsible for the death of his ex-wife. And I appreciate a good naysayer call. Thanks very much. By the way, most of those frozen drink makers out there, they either cost a fortune or they feel like a cheap seasonal gadget that you might use once or twice and then you forget all about it. 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
1: Hey, welcome back to the Lars Larson Show. It's a pleasure to be with you on a Monday, and a real pleasure to welcome back to the program Anthony Rispo, who is a Young Voices contributor. Anthony, welcome back.
2: Thank you so much for having me, Lars. It's great to be here with you.
1: Do you have some understanding? Because I'll admit I'm completely clueless when it comes to figuring out why younger people in America seem to be embracing socialism so very, very easily.
2: It is a troubling pattern. It's not an unlikely one. We've seen it throughout history, but to have it happen now is especially odd because, you know, you think you get through those rough patches. Nazism, Maoism, all these isms, all these populist uprisings, but nonetheless, they come back to bite us. And I think a lot of people like to attribute it to, well, I know for sure people like to attribute it to, and it's correctly so, economic duress and hardship, but that's only one part of it. There seems to be an underlying resentment that undergirds this pattern too, that, you know, you have something that I don't, therefore, you know, you're immoral, you're an awful person, I need to tear it down, I need to take it away from you. It's not even a kind of envy where, you know, you're a billionaire, I'd like to aspire to that level myself. It's you should not exist. And it's not clear to me that that's really driven just because someone's enduring economic hardship, you know, as they say. So there's something fundamental going on here that we have to really consider, and it's happening in the younger voter base.
1: Yeah, I just don't understand, though, because you're talking about one of the most privileged classes on Earth. You've got 8 billion people or so, 7.5 billion. And out of those 7.5 billion, 350 million are at the top of the economic pile. In fact, I think the numbers are that if you're a person in poverty in America, you're richer than 30% of the rest of the planet. So it's that crowd, and generally the more privileged of that crowd of 350 million, who are complaining, saying, I'm being deprived, I'm being denied the things that I'm entitled to, as somehow they get this sense of entitlement, and they don't recognize you're in better shape than most of the rest of the people on the planet.
2: Yeah, that's right, Lars. I mean, the other, just to sort of come off that, what we both just said, looking at the data on that particular voter base, they are, quote, the most college educated and are considered downwardly mobile, whereas they, you know, make a fairly okay living, but they're not, you know, really getting anywhere financially, but they still exist in a better spot than most really poor people who are living in extreme poverty. And I don't know, call me conspiratorial, but I think that the evidence is pretty clear to say that a lot of these people who support the DSA, they're in that category, and they're learning how to hate the country. They're learning through certain economic critical theories, Marxist theories, to hate capitalism, to hate the West. And I think when we do a sort of postmortem on this time, we're going to see that it really was a kind of a mind virus. I know it sounds a little, off the beaten path.
1: Almost like science fiction.
2: When you learn to hate the country through these pet theories, you know, it's really hard to break away from it because you like to attribute all your suffering to the fault of capitalism and to Western imperialism. And that's what I'm saying is those are the people who are supporting the DSA. So it's not a spurious correlation. There's like truly this base really believes that their problems are the result of billionaires. Their problems are the result of the West. Their problems are the result of whiteness. You know, it's all the stuff we've been hearing. And it sounds outlandish, and that's because it is, you know. And so they harbor a lot of resentment, and I've mentioned it in a video a few days ago on my social media, that it's a resentment that, again, doesn't point itself toward aspiration. It's not like, you know, you have what I want. It's you have something that shouldn't exist.
1: So, hey, by the way, Anthony, tell my audience where they can find you on Instagram and other social media, because I want them to see what you've got to say.
2: Yeah, wonderful. Thank you. I'm mostly on Instagram, which my handle is just at Anthony Rispo. If you go there, you can direct yourself to other outlets. So yeah, go there and check it out and keep in touch.
1: I guess what I wonder about Anthony is how much of this is driven by their experience of the real world. That is, I can't pay my rent. I'll never be able to buy a house, et cetera, et cetera. Oh, poor me. And how much of it was driven by their experience in college, where the colleges are trying to engineer or indoctrinate younger Americans into being radical anti-Americans?
2: That is a question of the ages. I mean, that's a question I would love to personally study, and I think a lot of people are really looking into that, and we just have a you know, very raw information in real time right now. Through exit polls, through, you know, we saw Mamdani's success was driven largely by the types of people we've just been talking about, the ones who are college educated, really, you know, have a fairly decent salary but can't sustain it in a place like New York City. These are, for what it's worth, you know, people who are at the upper echelons as compared to the more impoverished people who actually are backing away from socialism and Mamdani. So I don't know how to answer that really well right now, but I think I would speculate that a lot of it really is being learned. Like I just said a few moments ago, I think that you see a lot of younger people who are not, quote, educated. And when I say that, I mean as per the typical going to college, because college education doesn't necessarily mean you're intellectual. It just means you've learned a lot of stuff.
1: Well, so anyway, the point that I'm getting, you jump through a lot of hoops, right? But does that mean you're actually, that you have any common sense?
2: Right. And then there comes this time when you graduate with a gender studies degree or whatever studies degree or social science degree, which used to be really good to have. But you come to the end of that and you don't have any technical, practical skills. And people don't want to hire you, and you feel a sense of entitlement. And all these things add up in a person's psyche. And I guess, in fairness, I mean, if you've been told that this is the route to success and freedom, then and you get to the end and you don't meet it, I could understand just objectively how that would make a person feel. But we're doing wrong by them, by not preparing them for the world.
1: That is Anthony Rispo. Anthony, it's a pleasure. We're going to have you back on again real soon. Thanks so much for taking the time. By the way, do you need another summer like last summer where you barely slept all night long because you were too hot? People blame the summertime heat for bad sleep. Really, it might be their mattress that traps the heat up against your body. And if you already sleep too hot, summer only makes it worse. And that's why I switched to a ghost bed. It helps keep you cool all night long. 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
12: From ABC News, I'm Stephanie Officer. President Trump responded to the Iranian regime and its new demand of reimbursement for the

0: war. XC's Stephen Portnoy.
1: This is the first response we've seen from the president, a post on social media, which he says that this whole conversation about reparations or compensation to Iran was never mentioned.

Trump executive order shines a day acting on unproven claims that some childhood vaccines cause autism, excuse Mary Bruce. The White House now calling for splitting the measles, mumps, and rubella vaccine into three separate shots, even though individual shots are currently not available in the U.S. President Trump claiming without evidence that the current combined vaccine is harmful and could lead to autism. A leading Republican Senator Bill Cassidy, who's also a doctor, openly rebuking the president, saying, "I'm a doctor. This executive order is wrong. The president does not have the expertise to make these changes." The NLAA

choice. Disney announcing a short time ago Demi Lovato will return to the franchise, reprising her role as Michi Torres in Camp Rock 3. She will also serve as executive producer. This time, when Connect 3 loses their opening

0: 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It's recruiting battles, NIL, SEC politics, coaching decisions, public records, financial decisions worth hundreds of millions of dollars. 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
6: 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Baton Rouge Police Chief T.J. Morse is going to talk about what's real when it comes to flock cameras in Baton Rouge. Also, Tuesday morning, we'll check in down in New Orleans with Jeff Ferrer. And Congressman Troy Carter going to join us for a little D.C. Current presented by LABI. 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
3: 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I'm a collector of challenge coins. I decided we wanted one for the show. We had one years ago, and then the veterans group that made them for us and benefited from their sales, they went out of existence, so we had to find another one. We finally found another one. Each one of those comes with a personally signed thank you card, and I can tell you this, not a penny of the proceeds goes to me. We've got to talk about the fact that defund the police. Remember that 6 years ago in that long, hot summer of 2020 with the George Floyd riots going on, you know, where the Democrats have decided that their latest champion, the latest cause, was somebody who was a drug-addled man who died in police custody. That was George Floyd. And that he was guilty of nothing, that his own circumstances had not created most of the conditions for his death. Do I wish death on somebody like George Floyd? I do not. On the other hand, do I think that that was a justification to defund the police? I don't think that's true either. And by the way, defund the police is back. Some candidates running for public office right now, they want to go even further. They want to abolish the police and they want to abolish prisons altogether. And what happens when there's nobody left to lock up the violent criminals? I want to get into the details of that with some research by a good friend of the show, and that's John Lott from the Crime Prevention Research Center. But first, welcome to the program. If you want to join what we call the best conversation in talk journalism, it's here every day at 866-HEY-LARS. That's 866-439-5277. Send your emails to talk@LarsLarson.com. And if you're a naysayer, we always put naysayers to the head of the line. 866-439-5277. But come prepared to make your best argument. Do it expeditiously. The biggest mistake I can tell you as a matter of inside baseball is when people call up and say, I'm a naysayer. And then they want to tell me 5 or 10 minutes of background information before they get to where we actually disagree about one thing or another. And I say, hold on, what is the thing we disagree about? That is the way I have always introduced naysayers for 30 years. And many of these people cannot figure out how to say what it is that they object to or that they disagree on. In any case, 866-439-5277. Send your emails to talk@LarsLarson.com. Oh, and by the way, our ex-poll question today. Should cities use artificial intelligence to answer 911 calls? Now, I'm going to tell you, I don't think there's a city in America that would tell you we have a fully, adequately staffed 911 emergency call center. It simply does not exist. It's a very high-stress job, and in many cases, cities struggle to be able to keep those jobs filled. Now, some of that may be bad management by the folks who run government, most of them Democrats. But now, down in New Orleans, the Orleans Parish Communication District that runs the 911 center is now using an AI agent to decide which calls get

0: What these Democrats ignore is that criminals overwhelmingly prey on people just like themselves. About 90% of black homicide victims are killed by other black people. 70% of black violent crime victims, so armed robbery or rape victims, are victimized by a black offender. Abdul El-Sayed, the projected Democrat nominee for the U.S. Senate in Michigan, has argued that systemic racism shapes our criminal justice system, and he's advocating for defunding the police and reducing imprisonment. In tweets and interviews, both in 2020 and 2021, Abdul El-Sayed said, "I believe that we do need to defund the police. The police have become the standing armies that we deploy against our own people." So that's one member of the DSA. Then you've got State Representative Francesca Hong, who's the leading candidate for the Democrat nomination for governor of Wisconsin. She says, "I support defunding the police as a first step toward abolishing the police." Abolishing the police. That's what the DSA actually believes in. They say, or she says, this is Francesca Hong, says police exist to uphold white supremacy. Defund, then abolish. Reform cannot be an option. In other words, you can't save the police departments. We're simply going to get rid of them. She says, and this is what she said in July, just a few weeks ago. She said, "We no longer can have a system that protects a power and a privilege that puts the pain and lives of armed officers over black people. We cannot protect a system that continues to rain harm and terror. These politicians are far from isolated." John Lott points out that Rashida Tlaib, Democrat from Michigan, who's a member of Congress, said, "No more policing, no more incarceration, no more militarization. It simply cannot be reformed." So the current policy of most of the main members, the biggest lights in the Democrat Party, is simply get rid of the cops, get rid of the prisons, stop locking people up for committing crime. And yet, what John Lott points out is that because violent crime is heavily concentrated in America's minority neighborhoods, reducing the likelihood that violent offenders are arrested, incarcerated, or deterred, well, that increases the risk dramatically for black residents. 54% of murders in the United States occurred in just 2% of the counties in this country. And despite claims that the policies speak for black Americans, the surveys consistently find that black Americans overwhelmingly want at least the same or greater police presence in their neighborhoods with high crime. Even at the height of Black Lives Matter in August of 2020, a Gallup survey found that 81% of black Americans wanted police to spend the same amount of time or more time in black neighborhoods. Gallup noted that only 22% of black Americans favor abolishing the police department. And a 2025 survey from last year found that 59% of black Americans strongly support the idea of hiring more cops, and only 27% somewhat supported that. Only 11% are actually opposed to the idea. Now, that's the situation we're in right now. And yet the Democrats and the Democrat Party say, "We want to abolish the courts, abolish the cops, and abolish imprisonment." And they think that is the solution to America's big city crimes. 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
1: Hey, welcome back to the Lars Larson Show. It's a pleasure to be with you and always glad to get to your phone calls and your emails. I want to talk to Bryant Walker-Smith.

0: He's a University of South Carolina law professor and an engineer. So imagine that, getting both a JD and an engineering degree. Professor, welcome back to the program. How are you?
1: Thanks much.
0: So tell me about this. Tesla has this self-driving technology. I'm not the biggest fan of Tesla or battery-powered cars, but I know that the self-driving technology is probably coming. There's no way to unring that bell. But they just had a record month with 207 reported crashes. When the car is driving, let's start with a simple one. Who should take the blame?
1: Yeah, so what you're referring to is the so-called full self-driving feature that you still have to drive.
0: Yep.
1: Tesla has a so-called FSD that you have to drive, and they have another so-called FSD that, in theory, you don't if you happen to be really lucky in Austin. And so the statistics you're referring to come from reports of crashes involving the driver assistance system that Tesla very misleadingly calls full self-driving or full self-driving supervised. And the problem with those numbers is we just don't have context, because we know the number of crashes that Tesla has reported. We don't know if the reporting is consistent at other automakers that also have driver assistance features. We don't know how many miles are driven. Part of that is on the data collection system, which should be better. Part of that is on Tesla, which should be much more forthcoming with a lot of its data, including some that would give us a lot more context to understand its performance. You asked what happens when there's a crash. Who gets blamed?
0: Yeah.
1: And this comes back to, is it the full self-driving, in quotations, that you still drive, or is it the quote-unquote full self-driving that you don't? And very superficially, right, if you are a driver using a driver assistance feature, you are responsible for driving safely. If you are using a vehicle with an automated driving system, like a Waymo car, for example, a Waymo robotaxi, then you are not the driver and you have the same obligation as the passenger. But we can complicate that, right? So if you're driving a car and suddenly it veers to the right and you can't stop it, well, you're the driver, but that's not your fault.
0: And you can't override it, right?
1: Yeah. Well, in Tesla's driver assistance feature, you're supposed to be able to override. But there have long been concerns that because of confusion or design, drivers aren't able to do the thing they want to do at the moment that they're panicking. And if you're a pedestrian who's struck, or another driver who's struck because a driver is misusing a system called full self-driving, well, then you could fairly say the driver is to blame, and also a company that allowed a product to be so marketed and to be so used is also at fault.
0: Now, does that mean that if it's the kind that, and you distinguish between the two, if it's the kind where it's full self-driving, but you still have to drive the car, but it leads you to believe that much of the driving will be done by the machine, that sounds like it's creating a moral hazard. I think what a lawyer would call a moral hazard, where they'd say the driver, the car is going to persuade you, I'll take on most of the driving most of the time, except when we crash into something, in which case it's your fault.
1: Even before that, it just makes me dizzy. Does it make you dizzy? A full
0: yes.
1: self-driving car that you have to drive? I'm a driver using this full self-driving. Yeah. Yeah. There are ways to design a system to make everyone safer, and there are ways to design and market a system to make people less safe. And I worry very much about the marketing design of this particular driver assistance system.
0: Okay, so can I make it one more step complicated, Professor Smith?
1: Let's do it.
0: Okay, do you know about the trolley problem?
1: Yeah, I do.
0: Because that's in law school, isn't it? Don't they teach that in law school? Where I'm standing there and the trolley is coming down the tracks, and if I don't do anything, the trolley is going to run right through five people. And we won't decide on their age or anything else like that. Or I can pull a lever and the trolley will go off on a siding and only kill one person. But somebody is going to die. And the question becomes, if you're, and when it comes to automatic driving cars or full driving cars, do you engineer the car to put the, the life of the occupant as the greatest value? Or do you put, or if the car has the choice of saving the one occupant in the self-driving car or the five children who are in the crosswalk, does the car veer off the road, kill the occupant and save the children, or does it go through the children and save the life?

0: life of the occupant.
1: Sociologically fascinating. Now, the narrow version of that, how many times have you confronted that driving to work, right? How many times in your life have you said, gee, who should I kill?
0: Zero.
1: So the narrow instance is virtually a non-issue, right? And even these vehicles are not going to have the omniscience or the omnipotence to know exactly what will happen and to do everything perfectly to reach this ideal situation. But the much broader version of that question is a really important one because we make it all the time, right? Do I get in a really heavy vehicle and go really fast knowing that I'm going to be very well protected by seatbelts and airbags and cushions and steel, but the person in the smaller car or the bicycle that I hit is going to die? That's a choice that we do make every day. And so those kinds of risk assessments aren't just a future hypothetical. They affect all kinds of design and policy questions today.
0: Well, and the other thing about it is that you and I might have to confront that on an occasion that we cannot foresee. But the programmer has to confront it by saying, hey, boss, how do you want me to program it? Do you want me to program it for minimal loss of life? You know, meaning if it's got to be head on into the other car, which is going to kill five people, or off the edge of the cliff, which is going to kill the one person in the car. At some point, the programmer is going to be told by Tesla or somebody to program the program to maximize survivability of the person who owns the car or survivability of the other five people in the other car?
1: That would be quite a memo to see, although it would be implicit in training data or implicit in weighting decisions. The reality is,
0: Professor, as a lawyer, you would urge your client not to put that in writing, wouldn't you?
1: I would urge a designer to take risks as they happen. You want to get energy out of the system. Slow down as fast as you can, follow the road rules, and avoid harms as they arise. That's the best that we're going to do in these very uncertain, unpredictable scenarios.
0: Professor, I'm going to look forward to talking to you the next time. That is Professor Brian Walker Smith, who is at the University of South Carolina. He is both an engineer and a lawyer, and we'll be back in just a moment. These days, heading back to school means more than just pencils and notebooks. 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
12: Hey, welcome back to the Lars Larson Show. It turns out that China, Russia, Iran, and North Korea are quietly arming each other, and American soldiers are already dying as a result of that. Is Washington, D.C. even ready for what appears to be coming at us? I thought we'd talk about it with Ryan Brobst, who serves as Deputy Director of the Center on Military and Political Power at the Foundation for Defense of Democracies. Ryan, welcome back to the program.
13: Thanks for having me.
12: Is there a way to capsulize how bad this problem is right now?

0: So I think the best way to describe the problem is by quoting the chairman of the Joint Chiefs of Staff, General Kane, saying that our adversaries are aligning in their interests, creating simultaneous challenges across multiple domains. So what that means is that all of our adversaries, China, Russia, Iran, and North Korea, are cooperating in the security domain, and that cooperation is making all of them stronger, more capable, and more able to challenge the United States in their respective areas.
1: All right, so what's the easiest or most direct way to counter that, or is there one?
0: So there's several different ways about going about it, but perhaps the most important is working together with our own network of allies and partners around the world. One of the best advantages that the United States have is our ability to maintain an extensive network of them, from NATO to Japan to South Korea to many of our partners in the Middle East. We can vastly outnumber and have greater resources than this axis of aggressors, but that will require Washington to coordinate and lead our own allies and partners.
1: Is Washington willing to do that, number one? And number two, can we trust all of our allies to, I guess, play their cards close to the vest?
0: So the Trump administration has done both, in my opinion, both positive and negative things on this. It hasn't been particularly helpful in NATO, see the recent withdrawal of troops there and berating of some of our allies and pulling back support from Ukraine, which in turn makes our European allies less likely to help out. That said, it has, done other things to bolster alliances and worked pretty closely during the war with Iran, with Israel, Saudi Arabia, UAE, and other countries there. So it's a bit of a mixed bag. As far as trusting them, that varies by country. Obviously, if we're talking about, the United Kingdom, who we've been allies with for many, many years, certainly other countries like Qatar, certainly less so. But it's just the number and resources available to them that provides our advantage.
1: I mean, but Ryan, is it reasonable for us to berate some of those NATO allies when they don't appear to be picking up and carrying their own weight or carrying the weight they ought to? I mean, Ukraine, I would think, is far more of a front and center issue for Western Europe than it is for the United States. And yet, as I understand the numbers, the United States have been doing most of the heavy lifting.
0: Well, that's not actually true anymore, because of the pullback in U.S. aid. But it's also, I think, worth noting that the countries who were pulling their own weight were the countries on the front lines facing Russian aggression. Think
1: like Poland.
0: Eastern Europe, the Baltics, Poland, Finland, those sort of countries. So for the countries that this really matters for and that we need to support, they were pulling their weight.
1: Okay, and so it's unfair to suggest that they were not. Then what was Trump berating them about, and was he off base?
0: So this is, I think, mostly directed at some of the Western European nations, like Germany. But the issue is that the consequences of withdrawing U.S. troops from those regions is that it affects our allies in Eastern Europe who do need the support, especially at a time when, as we're talking about this axis, Russia is getting significant support from Iran, China, and North Korea. These countries aren't just facing Russia alone. It's facing all four of them.
1: Okay, and but at the same time, we've had decades of NATO allies who didn't carry their weight, didn't spend the amount they were required to spend on their own defense, which would then make it less likely they'd have to call on NATO, to be an attack on one as an attack on all. Have they now stepped up to where they are spending money on their own defense that they're required to by their NATO commitments?
0: So most of the countries are. There's been a significant increase in overall NATO defense spending, and many countries are exceeding it or possibly even our own spending on defense. And that I can't speak for every single country, especially some of the very small Western European countries. But this is kind of missing the forest for the trees, and that Europe is stepping up big time and

0: United States, by partnering with it, would leave ourselves in a more advantageous position.
1: All right, so what else should we be doing, Ryan, that we're not?
0: Yeah. So certainly beyond supporting our allies and partners, we should be taking actions to try to push back against the axis of aggressors, including, sanctions, increasing our own defense spending, and really just tracking the cooperation a lot more closely. My colleagues did a very in-depth book on this, but the U.S. intelligence community doubtless has larger resources to do this. So by tracking the issue and giving briefings to members of Congress, we could better actually understand the threat we face, communicate it to the U.S. public, and then take the actions necessary to counter it.
1: I'm talking to Ryan Brobst, who's at the Foundation for Defense of Democracies. Is the most recent request from President Trump to the Congress for funding for the Pentagon, is that sufficient to do what you're talking about?
0: Sufficient is a difficult word to say, given the extent to which our munitions and stocks have been depleted. But I can say it's certainly a step in the right direction. The work that the Trump administration is doing on increasing the production of things like Patriot missile interceptors and THAAD interceptors is welcome but belated. And it's certainly going to require a significant increase in defense spending to even get back to the levels of munitions that we used to be at before February 2026.
1: Well, yeah, that's true. But, Ryan, at the very least, we get rid of some of the old munitions, replace them with brand-new munitions, and maybe the shelf life gets a little bit longer on average. That's Ryan Brobst. He serves as Deputy Director of the Center on Military and Political Power at the Foundation for Defense of Democracies. Ryan, it's always a pleasure. Hey, did you hear that? Listen very carefully. That's my phone. No spam calls, no spam texts. 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Data brokers are selling your personal info like it's on clearance. 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
1: Hey, welcome back to the Lars Larson show. I got to tell you something. I want to mark this day in August. Do you know what was happening a year ago? In this week, in August, it was when Donald Trump declared so-called Liberation Day in Washington, D.C. And the crime numbers after the last year are now in. Did the crackdown actually work? I think you would suspect that I'm going to tell you it has. It worked amazingly well. But let me get into the details of that in just a moment. First, welcome to the Lars Larson Show. It's a pleasure to be with you, and I'm glad to get you your phone calls and emails at 866-HEY-LARS. That's 866-439-5277. 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Oh, and you can vote in our poll on X. We put up a brand new poll question every day. This one is bizarre. Because there is now a city in America that is using artificial intelligence to answer 911 calls. In other words, when people call for help in the Orleans Parish, that's in New Orleans, Louisiana, in the Orleans Parish Communication District, an AI agent, meaning a computer program, is going to determine whether that call goes on to a human operator or whether or not it is answered by a bot. A robot, basically, application. And already there are former 911 dispatchers who are saying, look, this is one of the worst ideas. You have scenarios where people can't speak well. They have strong accents. accents. They're in domestic violence situations. They pretend to call for peace.

0: pizza, you have to determine how somebody is feeling and pick up on what they aren't saying. You need a person for that job. So, is it a good idea to use AI to answer some of those 911 calls? I would agree. It is a bad idea to use AI for 911 calls. But do I think that there will be cities and counties and probably even state dispatch that will end up using artificial intelligence? I think they will. And they're going to use arguments like this. I have never seen a city in America ever that is well staffed when it comes to its 911 emergency call center. They are all badly staffed. They all claim there is no way that we can hang on in a high stress job. We can't hang on to enough 911 call dispatchers. And so they're always running short of staff, which means the staff they do have is constantly being asked to work double shifts, extra time, which burns them out even faster. So the question on X, should cities use AI to answer 911 calls? My answer to that would be no. You can answer the question any way you like. You'll find it at Lars Larson Show on X. You'll also find it on our website at LarsLarson.com. Now, let me get back to Washington, D.C. Tuesday, tomorrow, marks 1 year since President Trump declared Liberation Day in Washington, D.C. He deployed the National Guard. He sent out federal agents. He really, really brought some pressure on the nation's capital in the District of Columbia. And at first, the mayor of Washington, D.C., Muriel Bowser, at the time, complained. She said, "We don't want Donald Trump to do this." And why not? The city had a tremendous violent crime problem. In 2024, the District of Columbia had a murder rate per capita that was ahead of Bogota, Colombia, Mexico City, and Islamabad, Pakistan. In other words, it was one of the most dangerous cities in the world, bar none. And what Donald Trump declared a year ago tomorrow, this is Liberation Day in D.C. We're going to take our capital back. We're taking it back under the authority vested in me as the President of the United States. He officially invoked Section 740 of the District of Columbia Rule Act. Now, what does that mean? The District of Columbia only exists because the United States Congress created a district for the purpose of having a place of government established. And that's actually in the U.S. Constitution. It says that the government is entitled to take enough land to be able to make way for, you know, the various government agencies that have to exist. Guess what's happened since August 11th of last year? Yep, the National Guard is still out there on the streets, and the numbers, the crime numbers, have gone down dramatically. I mean, I would dare anybody to look at these numbers and not say that what Donald Trump did was the right thing. In fact, Muriel Bowser, the mayor of D.C. at the time, the one who promised to fight against what Donald Trump was doing, it took her about 3 weeks. And about 3 weeks into Liberation Day for Washington, D.C., Muriel Bowser actually went 180. She changed from opposing Donald Trump's idea to completely supporting Donald Trump's idea. Overall crime in the District of Columbia is down 20% in a single year. 20%. Homicide rates are down 32%. Robbery is down 16%. Motor vehicle theft is down more than 50%. Theft from automobiles is down 36%. And total property crime, that's down 22%. And not only that, consider the other effects that it's had. When you look at the numbers for the Washington Metro Area Transit Authority, which is their mass transit agency, well, the number of people riding both rail and buses has increased dramatically. On rail, it has gone from 492,000 to 518,000. Bus use also went up from 352 to 360. So in other words, more people are riding the train. More people are riding the bus. More people are able to go about their business in Washington, D.C. without being attacked, without being raped, without being robbed, without being murdered. And in fact, the number of unsheltered residents, meaning the homeless who are living on the streets, that is down almost 10%. Now imagine any other city in the United States being able to claim numbers like that. where you're able to dramatically change the circumstances in which people live in our nation's capital. I think it's tremendous news. And I think if the mainstream media was actually honest with the American people, they'd be out suggesting we should be doing this in every single city in the United States of America. We should do what was done in Washington, D.C. If it takes the National Guard on the streets, if it takes amping up the police force, and yet, do you know what we're seeing suggested by the DSA candidates out there, Democrats, Socialists of America? They want to wipe out the cops. They want to wipe out the prisons. They don't want to lock up criminals, and they're saying so out loud. So they want the opposite of what Donald Trump brought about in Washington, D.C. Hey, I'm going to tell you this. If I'm taking a supplement every day, I don't just want better numbers on a lab test once a year. I want to feel that difference. 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
8: From ABC News, I'm Stephanie Officer. A devastating earthquake struck Western Colombia this morning, killing at least 132, collapsing buildings and trapping people under rubble. ABC's Trevor Ault.
9: The 7.4 magnitude earthquake struck in the remote Choco region of Western Colombia. Officials say it's the most powerful quake to hit the country in a decade. Entire apartment buildings splitting open, collapsing into plumes of dust. More than 1,600 homes and buildings damaged or destroyed. Multiple aftershocks rocked the region as well. The city of Manizales, one of the hardest hit, the historic neo-Gothic cathedral suffering major damage. pieces of the spires falling to the ground.
10: Some of the country's biggest grocery stores are recalling dozens of products with jalapenos over fears of a growing salmonella outbreak. ABC's Elizabeth Schulze.
11: The FDA says 345 people have been sickened from a salmonella outbreak across 27 states. Most of those people reported eating jalapenos at Chipotle and Qdoba. Health officials have traced the outbreak to jalapenos from Coast Citrus distributors sourced from Mexico. A large supply of the peppers are used by Taylor Farms to make prepared foods sold to grocery stores. Taylor Farms is the same company linked to the deadly cyclosporiasis outbreak from lettuce sourced from a different grower in Mexico.
10: For an updated list of the latest recalled products and retailers, visit abcnews.com. An American Airlines flight out of Myrtle Beach this morning was forced to turn around after an engine caught fire in a bird strike. ABC's Gio Benitez.
12: Shortly after takeoff, around 8:40 a.m., the pilots declaring a mayday, citing an engine issue caused by hitting birds. Other pilots reporting to the tower that they saw birds go right into the plane's left engine. The Boeing 737 already over water, forced to turn back. Those 172 passengers landing safely at Myrtle Beach International Airport.
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8: Well, qualifying is over in the state of Louisiana.
7: Yeah.
8: And a lot of folks running for all sorts of offices. But I wanted to talk for just a moment about DA races, and specifically one in Caddo Parish.
7: Okay.
8: And I brought this up, and I know we are going to talk about that race a little bit later on in the show.
7: Yep.
8: But I want to say that anyone who is running for district attorney in Caddo Parish, mm-hmm. or any parish for that matter,
7: yeah,
8: and is not, and let me back up, anyone who is running for district attorney in Caddo Parish or any parish and is advocating for tougher sentences and no plea deals and a full-on war against crime,
7: yes,
8: if you are not also calling for more jail space, if you are not calling to build more jails,
7: right,
8: you are not a serious candidate. And I say that even if you are the incumbent DA running for re-election.
7: Right.
8: If you're saying, I am doing all that I possibly can, I am holding every available courtroom hostage, essentially. I'm making use of every courtroom, every judge, every resource that I have.
7: Right.
8: If you're holding, 40 jury trials a year, 60 jury trials a year, whatever that may be, whatever
7: right.
8: that maximum limit is, based on the number of judges, based on, you know, how many prosecutors that you have, and you're not also calling for more jail space, it's just noise.
7: See, this is you brought up Caddo. This is a great example. So, Caddo is well over its designed capacity, and on many days, it's above what the state fire marshal says they're allowed to have in the building.
8: Is this what you wanted to talk about later on?
7: We're going to talk about more DA's races than just Caddo. But you also have, and we'll talk about this in the top three, you also have the Caddo Parish Commission right now. And the Caddo Parish Commission says, you know what our top priority right now is? For the Caddo Parish Commission, you know what their top priority right now is?
8: I do know. You want me to answer?
7: Yeah.
8: Or is that a rhetorical question?
7: No, go ahead.
8: No, sports complex.
7: Pickleball.
8: There's two different pickleball projects. They've already passed the pickleball.
7: Okay, that's one. They're putting more pickleball in the new sports complex.
8: Okay, but the new
7: basketball, volleyball.
8: Well, first
7: pickleball.
8: Of all, they're going to put it on the ballot for voters to vote on.
7: Right.
8: Whether or not they want to spend, $60 million?
7: Right.
8: Dollars?
7: For a $70 million project. Now, we got $70 million for another set of pickleball. Why don't we have any money for a jail? What's actually going to help our community more? Having yet another pickleball court. Because remember, there's pickleball in the mall, there, the boardwalk over on Bossier City. We've got already multiple pickleball locations in Caddo and Bossier Parishes. And we just had the new pickleball that we're going to let the YMCA make a profit off of taxpayer dollars. And now we're going to build another pickleball place as part of a basketball volleyball complex off of I-20. And at the same time, you never hear the Caddo Parish Commission go, you know what, guys, we've got to make sure we get criminals off the street, that we get vandals off the street, that we get our communities safe, and that when we arrest someone for having destroyed part of a park, that they aren't just popped right back out of the jail because we don't have

0: telling you, folks. I don't care what the campaign is. I don't care what the talking points is. I don't care how many times they talk at the Rotary Club or at this club or that club. Or if we do not, if they're not advocating for more jail space,
1: then what you're actually advocating for is a revolving door at the jail.
0: But you're advocating for the status quo.
1: Because we don't have enough room. We've got people in the jail who have been there for 5 or 6 years. That is a travesty of justice. Justice delayed is justice denied for both the victim and the accused.
0: But it's not just here in Caddo Parish. If your community, wherever you're listening in this great state of Louisiana,
1: yeah,
0: if your parish does not have jail space, and if the state does not have jail space, where are you going to put them? Yeah. Where are you going to put them? If you want longer sentences, fine. Make the case. You want fewer plea bargains? Fine. Explain how you will do it. I mean, you want to prosecute repeat offenders harder? Good. The public expects that.
1: Mm.
0: You want to hold people accountable for murder and rape and armed robbery and carjacking, fentanyl, trafficking, child abuse, domestic violence? Of course, no one is arguing that violent predators should receive a slap on the wrist in a juice box.
1: Yeah.
0: But here's what separates a serious prosecutor, uh-huh, a serious DA, from a politician performing for applause. A serious prosecutor, a serious district attorney understands that every criminal justice promise has a physical, financial, constitutional, and logistical reality attached to it. So you can write the toughest law in the country. You can put mandatory minimums in capital letters. You can declare war on crime from now until Election Day. You can say no more deals, maximum sentences, lock them all up. But if the jail is full, if the prison system is full, if the courts are backed up, if there aren't enough judges and prosecutors and public defenders and deputies and court staff and transport officers and forensic analysts or beds, then your tough talk does not become justice. It's a press release. And Caddo Parish and any parish in our state, we're living that reality right now. So you're right. Local, you know, the Caddo Correctional Center, you know, is holding more than 1,500 inmates, but it was only built for 1,170.
1: Right. Right.
0: I mean, that's not getting close. I mean, that's why I'm saying to you, if you're a serious candidate for district attorney.
1: Yes.
0: And you're talking about getting tough on crime, but you're not out there on the campaign trail saying we need to build more jails. We need more beds. It's just rhetoric at that point.
1: Right.
0: It's an absolute joke because you're not addressing the true issue.
1: We can't get tougher on crime if we don't have a place to put criminals. That's just the bottom line. We cannot physically get tougher on crime if the people that are committing rapes and murders and bank robberies and, you know, gas station robberies and vandalism again. You know, the broken windows idea. If we don't have a place to put them, then you cannot get tough on
0: crime. And I know it's not popular. I know it's politically incorrect,
1: yeah,
0: to say we need to build more jails. We need to put more people in jail because a lot of folks would say you're just being racist about that.
1: Well, and we've got too many people that in the past have said, well, that's the sheriff's. You know what? That's all of us. All of us need to focus on that, not just the sheriff.
0: Well, and we'll talk a little bit more on the show about this.
1: Let's get to the top of the things you know before tomorrow. First thing you need to know, the city of New Orleans is allowed to block short-term rentals. That's the ruling of the Fifth Circuit Court of Appeals. The city passed new short-term rental rules in 2023 that restricted where and how local property owners are allowed to rent out their residences on platforms like Vrbo and Airbnb. It also required the online rental platforms to verify that their users have proper permits from the city to be able to rent out their property. The online platforms sued, saying previous court rulings were not responsible for regulating content of their users. The Fifth Circuit Court disagreed and said that the city has a reasonable right to restrict how residentially zoned property is used in the city and that the ordinance did not prevent long-term rentals.
0: You know, I get that, but at the same time, I mean, New Orleans is a tourist city. It's not like, you know,
1: the city has the right to do it. It doesn't mean it's the right thing to be doing in a city like New Orleans where

0: It's designed for tourists.
1: Especially in downtown New Orleans.
0: Second thing you know, the Caddo Parish Commission is considering a new location for their proposed $70 million sports complex. The commission has been wanting to spend taxpayer dollars to build a sports complex. That complex would include basketball courts, pickleball courts, and volleyball courts. Supporters argue it will bring in tourism to the parish, but there's been some disagreement over where to place the facility. Last week, the commission said they would like a location along I-20 west of I-49. Voters will decide on the issue in November and will be asked to approve a $60 million bond to pay for the sports courts.
1: Build a jail. Build a jail first.
0: Yeah.
1: Then we can go play a game.
0: Yeah, we've got other problems. This doesn't solve problems, any problems that we actually have.
1: I mean, you gotta put first things first.
0: And the third thing you need to know, the Louisiana congressional races are set. 36 people are running in 6 different congressional races across the state. Every incumbent in the state is facing challengers in November's jungle primary. Most of the candidates, however, are running in the 5th and 6th districts, which both have open seats. 5th district is open because Congresswoman Julia Letlow is running for Senate. 6th district is open because after the U.S. Supreme Court nullified the racially gerrymandered district, Democrat Cleo Fields decided he wouldn't run for re-election and is instead running for his old Louisiana State Senate
1: seat.
0: Now,
1: what do you think about that one?
0: It's going to be a crowded race. It's going to be very interesting. I think both of those are going to go to runoffs for December. We'll be right back. Stick around.
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0: 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See Paula Lewis, our Avalone.
1: No, it's a policy decision.
0: Yeah.
1: If you do not, if you're the district attorney or you're a candidate for district attorney,
0: yeah,
1: and you are not calling for more jail space, if you're not calling on elected officials, if you're not calling on the sheriff of your parish, if you're not calling on the elected government, parish government officials to build a new jail for more jail space, that's a policy decision. You're choosing to maintain a revolving door at a jail that is already overcrowded.
0: Right.
1: And I guarantee you there are lots of folks listening right now in all parts of our state where they are dealing with that issue. And no doubt they've got a sheriff running or a district attorney running or a chief of police, and they're talking about being tough on crime. And we're tired of letting all these criminals back out on the street. Then where are you going to put them? And if you are a legislator, if you are a state legislator in the legislature, my question is, where are the legislators who have been calling for building more state correctional facilities? It's one thing for the parishes, right? But
0: right.
1: To be able to ship them off to the state, where are those legislators?
0: Right.
1: Where have the initiatives been to build more state correctional facilities? I mean, I haven't seen it. We watch this. We watch this every day.
0: There have been a few parishes in the state that have built.
1: I'm talking about state facilities.
0: No, I'm getting there. There have been a few parishes that have expanded or built new jail facilities over the last 20 years. Not many, a handful. And the reason they did it was because the state became cowardly about building prisons. At some point, the state just went, no, we can't build any more prisons. It's not politically safe to do that. And so they just stopped. And instead, the state said, we're going to ship all of our prisoners to local parishes, and the parishes are going to have to take our prisoners, and we'll pay them. We'll pay them to take our prisoners. So that's part of our jail overcrowding problem. It's not just the parish situation. It's the parish and the state where we aren't building enough jails.
1: Okay, but if in your parish, your DA is basically holding as many jury trials as possible, right?
0: Right.
1: Maximizing all of the available resources.
0: Yep.
1: Then what? Where if you're prosecuting as many trials as possible
0: right.
1: in a year,
0: yeah.
1: What do you do with the rest? You don't have some place to keep them until the following year.
0: No.
1: I mean, if you're doing 40 to 60 jury trials a year, that's just 40 to 60. The rest of those folks that are awaiting jury trials have to wait somewhere,
0: right.
1: And right now, many times, they're back out on the streets.
0: Because in any parish that's doing a 40 or 60 jury trials a year, you've got a lot more than 40 or 60 people being arrested for felonies in a year.
1: You don't get, I'm just saying, folks, next time you hear one of these candidates speak at your local whatever club or campaign event, you know, don't let them stand in front of a microphone and promise to be tough on crime while refusing to address the jail crisis that makes their entire promise impossible to keep.
0: Right. Yeah. Let's dig deep.
2: Working in a coal mine, going down. Working in a coal mine.
0: So since we're talking about DA races, I thought we'd go through some of the bigger DA races in some of the bigger parishes across the state.
1: Yeah, sure. Right? Absolutely.
0: So we'll start in Caddo. This is probably the biggest contested race in the state. You've got James Stewart running for re-election, Democrat James Stewart. He was the first Soros-funded DA in the entire country.
1: Mm-hmm.
0: But George Soros has not contributed in significant ways to Stewart's re-election campaigns, either, 6 years ago or this time.
1: Yeah, I mean, that was kind of what Soros, that was the mode that Soros was in at that time. I don't know if he's abandoned that strategy.
0: No, he's still paying for campaigns for DEAs. It's just they're usually further left than James Stewart appears to be operating. James Stewart, he's one of those guys saying he's running tough on crime, and George Soros is not funding people say they're tough on crime.
1: Right, maybe
0: he's funding people say, I want to reimagine crime.
1: Right.
0: So to Stewart's credit, he's not doing that.
1: Reimagine.
0: But by the same token, he was the first Soros DA. He's facing State Senator Alan Seabaugh. I'm not sure there's a more conservative person in Louisiana State Senate than Alan Seabaugh. Is that fair to say?
1: I would say probably among the most conservative.
0: Yeah, and so he certainly has had an impact in the State Senate. And Democrats, when they did some redistricting, not just Democrats, but even some Republicans, when they did redistricting in the state, they kind of redistricted around Alan Seabaugh's house to try and stop him from getting into the state Senate. But he was able to get elected to the state Senate that way. He is now running for DA, and I would expect his campaign to be fairly well funded for that. Yeah?
1: I haven't seen any of his latest financials, but...
0: I would imagine he has the ability to pull that off. They're also running against Lauren Ray Anderson, a libertarian. I do

0: not know much about Lauren Ray Anderson and then Pat Gilley, who is running as No Party. But this is really going to be a race between Stewart and Seebaugh. And really, this is a race that, if you just look at the numbers for where Stewart has been last year, last couple of years, you got to go, either this is a race between Stewart and Seebaugh, or this isn't a race. Stewart walks away with it.
1: Well,
0: one of the two.
1: And neither of them are calling for more jail space.
0: And that's a problem. In Monroe, let's go over to Monroe. There's an open seat. So you have Judge Alvin Sharp. He's running for DA. Judge Sharp retired from the bench in February this year and then, like, immediately announced he's running for DA.
1: Mm.
0: I've seen some DAs become judges. I've seen some judges become DA. Well, James Stewart, he was a judge.
1: He was a district judge.
0: DA. You also have him running against Assistant District Attorney George Menon Campbell Jr. Campbell is actually both these folks, Judge Sharp and Campbell, are both Republicans. Which I think that's kind of an interesting thing, too, in the state of Louisiana with DA's race over in Lake Charles, because there's a lot of Democrats in parts of Lake Charles. And so I think it's interesting you got two Republicans running there. Let's go down to Baton Rouge. Hiller Moore. Hiller Moore has competition for the first time since 2008. He has not run opposed since then. He is facing criminal defense attorney Ryan Thompson. So Thompson's trying to go from defense to offense against Hiller Moore. And Hiller Moore's been complaining about, you know, the state's not giving him enough funding and he's been needing more prosecutors and all this. I don't know how much Moore's been saying, hey, we got to be building jails. Because, again, in parts of Baton Rouge, I don't know how popular that is, you know?
1: Yeah, it's not popular really anywhere
0: but
1: in Louisiana. Because we're the most incarcerated state in the country already, and so when you get that headline,
0: right.
1: Anyone coming out and saying we need to put more people in jail,
0: people are like, oh, you're racist. No, I'm trying to protect people from crime.
1: I'm pro justice. I'm pro holding folks accountable. I'm pro a safer community.
0: Yeah, people are going to do better when they feel safer. That's just how things. Look at El Salvador. Yeah, a lot of people thrown in jail there, but look at how safe that country is now.
1: Well, that was quite
0: a move, but I'll tell you what, it absolutely changed the country overnight.
1: You're absolutely right in terms of crime.
0: In terms of crime and economic prosperity. I mean, their economy is booming in El Salvador right now because they're not having to pay a crime tax, basically.
1: Well, yeah, because money does not get invested in areas that are crime infested.
0: Well, and people won't go to work for a business if they can go work for the cartel and make more money. Okay, in New Orleans, Jason Williams, New Orleans Parish, Paul Connick in Jefferson, and Colin Simpson, St. Tammany, Washington Parishes, all of them are unopposed. So is Stephen Dwight over in Lake Charles. Dwight took office in 2021. All of them are unopposed. And in Natchitoches, Billy Joe Harrington, also unopposed. So you've got a couple of races in larger districts where there's really no competition. They're reelected.
1: We got another Connick running for DA in New Orleans, because, of course, Harry Connick.
0: Well, yeah, you got Paul Connick Jr.
1: Yeah,
0: no, in Jefferson. Yeah.
1: Harry Connick's father was.
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0: 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I'm Stephen Parr with Louis R. Avalone.
1: You know, the cost of gasoline is one of the few prices I think Americans see advertised, you know, on the side of the road every single day. I mean, there's some people that pay attention to the price of gasoline, like, very, very carefully. Maybe not everybody.
0: I think a lot of people, I would say the vast majority of people pay attention to the price of gasoline even more than any other thing. Because you're right. I mean, driving down the road, you don't normally see like three buildings on the corner that are showing you the price of milk.
1: No, but
0: you don't normally see that.
1: But some people are like, you know what? It's going to be what it's going to be, and there's nothing I can do about it. But you know who watches it very carefully?
0: Who's that?
1: My wife. Oh, my goodness.
0: Your wife watches the cost of gasoline.
1: Oh, every time we pass in front of this one particular, you know, gas station.
0: Her low-cost gas station.
1: Well, yeah, she gets a little discount with her membership card.
0: Oh, nice. All right. You know, okay. So membership has its privileges.
1: It does. Okay. But she watches it like a hawk. Every time we drive past, oh, look, gasoline is down to this price.
0: Oh, look at that.
1: And it's a political issue.
0: Sure.
1: It is. I mean, because it hits Americans in the pocketbook.
0: Well, and government certainly has a big impact on the price of gasoline and frankly, the price of oil in many cases.
1: You know, and then I've been reading about how we're draining the strategic
0: petroleum reserve.
1: Yes.
0: Yeah.
1: And, you know, we need to get somebody on the phone. He's been on the show before.
0: Yeah, Jay Young. I'll tell you what, we'll get some dialing music here.
1: What's going on with our strategic petroleum reserve?
0: Yeah, because the headlines are coming up. All these kinds of headlines. We're at, you know, historic lows on this. And a lot of folks, while you see the price of gasoline, you don't know what the petroleum reserve always necessarily is. So joining us now again, Jay Young, founder of King Operating Corporation, the author of The Upside of Oil, and a host of the Jay Young Show podcast. 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
2: Hey, man, great hearing your voice and great being on your show again. Thank you.
0: So the oil reserves at a 45-year low. That's the headline. What in the world does that mean?
2: Yeah, well, our strategic reserves, which is put back and it's up to a capacity like 700 million barrels. We produce about 20, we consume our appetite is 20 million. George Bush called it our addiction, but let's just call it our appetite is 20 million barrels a day. Every day in the United States, we consume 20 million barrels a day. And if we did not have any oil coming in, going out, whatever, if it was all shut in, we're supposed to have by Ronald Reagan was like, okay, let's have some put back just in case something happens so we can have a reserve. So us and a lot of other countries out there said, hey, that's great. Let's put the oil somewhere where bombs can't get to it. Let's hide it from other countries and let's put it to where we can have this at our disposal. And then President Biden said, hey, this looks like a good time to use it for political reasons and let's no war or anything. And President Biden started, you know, coming down, declining our reserves, you know, a couple of years ago. And all of a sudden, we have less and less reserves now than we have in a long time because President Trump has also had to go back and take about 100 million barrels out. So we were at 400 million barrels in March. Now we're at 300 million. The lowest, like you said, Stephen, we're at the lowest level that we've been in years, decades. And if this continues on, we'll be without a reserve just in case something happens and we can't get imports from other countries in or we need oil or something that's really safeguarded. And we need reserves because we don't want to be dependent on foreign oil if we don't have to have it. If there's any way possible for us to use it here in the United States, it'd be great to have it. And that's the reason why it's good to have it. And unfortunately, we're at our lowest. We're going to have to buy it. I think what's going to happen is prices will come down the next year or two after these midterms and maybe we can start filling that thing up again.
1: So how many millions of barrels should we have in the strategic petroleum reserves?
2: Yeah, I think 400 to 500 million barrels. Just like I said, we consume 20 million a day. We're producing about 13 million. the good news about this, and I know that's what Trump's thinking, is, hey, you know what? We're producing as much oil today as we ever have in the United States. Thank goodness for entrepreneurs, horizontal drilling, fracking, the Permian Basin, which was a non-producer 15 years ago, a million barrels a day. It's doing 6 and 7 million barrels a day, every day, right wow. now. It has increased that much because of horizontal drilling and fracking. The Bakken has done the same thing. The Eagle Ford down in South Texas has increased production a lot. So we are producing more oil today than we have in years, or if ever, which is a good, it's good for us to be more independent than dependent on other countries. And with Canada and Mexico, you know, I don't say we can fly without anybody else in the world, but we can fly better. I'll just say that right now. We can do a lot better without other foreign countries like OPEC.
0: Jay Young, you mentioned that Joe Biden drained the petroleum reserve for political reasons, but Donald Trump's also draining it. How is the reasoning for the current decrease in the petroleum reserve different than what Biden was doing?
2: Yeah, good. That's a good question, and also a good thought. And I'll tell you what, some people would say he's doing it for political reasons, which I do agree with. There is some of that in there for political reasons, because he is going for midterms. He does not want a Democratic Congress. He does not want to be impeached or go through the impeachment process again, which would happen if he did have Democrats in. So I agree with that, but I'm also saying that there is a better reason for him to take in or take out some of the petroleum reserves, because we are in a war, and because the Strait of Hormuz, you know, 20% of all the oil in the world has to go through there, and we have shortages all over everywhere. And if we didn't, oil's at $80 a barrel right now. If we didn't have that, and because of a lot of things that are going on around the world right now, we would see a lot higher oil. Matter of fact, I think oil should be a lot higher right now based on all the information that I'm seeing. But even if it isn't, I feel like that if we did not have the reserves right now,

0: and we're starting to increase our reserves and our production out of Venezuela, we would see a lot higher prices right now.
1: But Jay, you said President Trump drew down about 100 million barrels. I mean, that's only 5 days of consumption, and we've got about 45 seconds. Would 5 days of consumption, I mean, that really makes a big difference in the price of gasoline at the pump?
0: Yeah, it's a good question. And because it's only, we only take like a million barrels a day, a million and a half barrels a day. So it's not anything. It's like Venezuela at a million, 2 million. It's not the answer, but it helps. You know, so that's kind of what I'm saying. So it's not like we, you know, oil's at $82 a barrel right now. We're seeing a supply problem. Demand is continuing to go up. And as long as demand continues to go up, we have not seen oil demand go down. We haven't seen peak oil demand. As long as that continues to go up and our supplies are short, we need anything and everything we get our hands on.
1: Gotcha.
0: You know, OPEC's a problem. So yep. We're looking. We're looking. We need it.
2: 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Thanks for coming back.
0: Absolutely. Anytime. Love being on you guys. Y'all take care. Thank you.
1: Likewise.
2: 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Stick around. We'll be right back.
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1: This is absolutely unconscionable.
0: Okay.
1: The text messages from Fauci that are being revealed now that indicate, that prove he knew the COVID vaccine caused miscarriages in pregnant women. And yet he continued to advocate for everyone, including pregnant women, to get the vaccine.
0: Yep, he did. That's what the text messages reveal. And history, of course, shows that he was saying, no, it's safe. It's perfectly safe. There's no problems, no adverse effects. Look, the government, and especially Fauci, absolutely lied to the American people about so many things when it came to COVID. They lied about their certainty of what you're supposed to do. They lied about the effectiveness of the vaccine. Fauci covered up his own COVID infections. He had gotten every vaccine. He had gotten every booster, and yet he got COVID three times. I didn't get those. I only got COVID twice. This is ridiculous. It is, again, I'm going to say it again. I think Anthony Fauci is going to go down as one of the biggest traitors to the United States of America in our history. I personally think he's worse than Benedict Arnold. He is certainly more responsible for the deaths of more American citizens than Benedict Arnold ever was.
1: You know, but the thing is that pregnancy is not a political prop.
0: Shouldn't be.
1: I mean, miscarriage is not a communications problem for Dr. Fauci to manage.
0: No.
1: I mean,
0: miscarriages, that is, for women that have been trying to get pregnant, you have a miscarriage that hurts every bit as much as losing a child that was already born. The emotional toll on a woman who's gone through that, it's tremendous. You cannot understand it unless you've gone through it. And for Fauci to have just gone, eh.
1: But if he had, in fact, believed that first trimester risk mm-hmm. was even theoretically possible,
0: yeah.
1: then he should, and other officials should have said, you know what, we're monitoring this closely. Data in early pregnancy are limited. Fever itself can be a concern in pregnancy. Here's what we know. That would have been honest.
0: You know, one of the things that showed up in the data, we were, because everybody's locked down, right? And as soon as everybody was locked down, everyone went, oh, there's going to be a COVID baby bump. Because everybody got locked down.
1: And there wasn't.
0: And there wasn't. There was actually a decrease in the number of children born. And everybody went, that's weird. Why was that? You had husbands and wives hanging out the house together with nothing to do. Why didn't we have a baby bump? Because we also had the COVID vaccine. And we had Anthony Fauci telling everybody to get it, even pregnant women. And they were losing babies right and left.
1: It's unconscionable.
0: It's unconscionable. Tell you what, let's get something brighter. Let's play a game.
2: Shall we play a game?
0: So DoorDash put out a list of the average cost of a cheeseburger, fries, and a drink combos in various cities across the country. Do you do DoorDash?
1: I do not do DoorDash.
0: Yeah, I don't really either. We did actually during the COVID lockdowns, we did DoorDash a little bit, but I haven't done it a whole bunch since then. Anyway, they put out a list of where you can get the cheapest cheeseburger combo delivered to your door.
1: Oh, Lord.
0: Which cities in the U.S. can you get the cheapest cheeseburger combos?
1: The cheapest?
0: Yeah.
1: What cities? So there's 3,000 counties.
0: Yeah, I'm not talking counties.
1: No, of course not. So if there's 3,000 counties, how many thousands of cities? And you want me to pick out of all of those the top what?
0: 10.
1: The top 10 that have the lowest.
0: The lowest price for
1: And so I'm just calculating this in my...
0: Well, only the places that DoorDash serves. You don't have to worry about the places.
1: Oh, well, that narrows it down.
0: Yeah.
1: Considerably not.
0: Yeah. You're fine.
1: Do you think about these questions sometimes? I'm going to ask the question, and he's going to like, I don't know what to say about that.
0: See, I don't know if you know this, but I usually have a point to the question. The game is like, it's a mechanic to try and get to a political point at the end.
1: I got you.

0: Okay.
1: Okay. So the least expensive.
0: Yeah.
1: New Orleans, Louisiana.
0: No, not in the top 10. No.
1: Not in the top 10.
0: No.
1: Okay, let's go to the opposite end of the spectrum.
0: Okay.
1: New York City.
0: New York City. No, not in the top 10.
1: Not in the top 10. How about Oklahoma City?
0: Oklahoma City. No, not in the top 10. No.
1: Detroit.
0: Yes, actually. Detroit, Michigan, number 4 on the list. You can get a burger combo for $14.99.
1: Okay. How about...
0: delivered to your door.
1: Philadelphia.
0: Number 5 on the list. You can get that for $15.41.
1: Okay. How about Newark, New Jersey?
0: Not in the top 10.
1: No, not in the top 10. Houston, Texas.
0: You know what? You're right state, wrong city.
1: Dallas, Texas.
0: I'm going to give it to you. It's Irving, Texas. $15.53.
1: Okay. You know, we're running out of time. Maybe yeah. if...
0: Let me go through the list.
1: Yeah, let's go
0: the
1: there.
0: The cheapest place for a burger delivered to your door, Austin, Texas, $12.94. Second cheapest, Laredo, Texas, $13.39. Then Lincoln, Nebraska, $13.86. Then Detroit, Michigan, Philadelphia, Irving, Texas, Milwaukee, Wisconsin, $15.53. San Antonio, Texas, $15.55.
1: Okay.
0: Chesapeake, Virginia, you can get at that. I was surprised they showed up on the list, but Chesapeake, Virginia, $15.60. St. Paul, Minnesota, $15.65. Now, on this list, the cities that are on this list, 5 of them are in red states. 1 of them is in a blue state. 4 of them are in purple states. And when you look at the place where the most expensive ones are, more than half that list are cities in California.
1: Mm.
0: See, that's the whole point here. Where you live, that will change
1: how you eat
0: based on who you're electing to office.
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1: So this headline of Sports Illustrated that Sophie Cunningham got a bitter taste of karma after drawing flagrant foul in Fever Sky game. So basically,
0: a bitter taste of karma.
1: A bitter taste of karma. So basically the headline, Sports Illustrated headline, just says flat out that Sophie Cunningham deserved karma because she opposes men who claim to be women playing in women's sports.
0: Okay,
1: that's what I'm reading.
0: So if you're advocating that men should not be playing women's basketball, then it is okay for another woman in women's basketball to come up behind you as you're jumping up for a shot, to grab you by the neck while you're in midair and then throw you to the ground in violations of the laws of the game. That's karma?
1: And, well, when that player is
0: slamming
1: you to
0: the ground, follow the rules. Saying we should follow the rules means that you should have someone violate the rules against you. That is what karma is?
1: Well, apparently when you're slamming someone to the ground because of their political or their ideological beliefs.
0: Wait, but if you do something right, the whole concept of karma is that something right comes back to you. So if you say, we should follow the rules and say Women's Basketball Association should just be for women, we should follow the rules, and then someone comes up and they violate the rules and try and cause you significant bodily harm, that is the opposite of karma. What karma then would say is that the person who committed the foul should then be like hit by somebody riding a scooter as they leave the building.
1: Well,
0: that would be karma.
1: And Sports Illustrated, of course, has gone woke, you know, obviously.
0: Well, you know what karma is that the more junk that they write, woke, the fewer people actually read it. That's karma.
1: Go woke, you go broke. But nevertheless, they did change, Sports Illustrated did change the headline to simply say, Sophie Cunningham's enforcer role gets reversed onto her with hard foul.
0: How about the headline, someone hit her for political purposes on the court?
1: Yeah, that would work too.
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5: From ABC News, I'm Stephanie Officer. Iran relief demands compensation as part of negotiations to end the war. President Trump responded by saying the U.S. wants compensation too. ABC's Stephen Portnoy.
6: In a social media post, the president responded to the Iranian demand for reparations or damages by saying it's an interesting idea because he says he's now likewise demanding compensation from Iran for, quote, all of the people that they have killed and gravely wounded with their roadside bombs in many conflicts. The president also says compensation should be paid to the families of protesters who've been killed in Iran, he says, over the last 50 years.
5: The state of emergency in Puerto Rico intensifying as hundreds of thousands have to go without running water in 48-hour increments under a mandatory rationing system. The island facing crippling drought, compounded by notoriously aging infrastructure. ABC's Victor Oquendo.
7: This dog rescue without running water, already using reserve tanks.
8: It's hard because, you know, when you open that faucet and it doesn't come out.
7: Further straining Puerto Rico's water supply, extreme heat, and roughly 1,000 raging wildfires. It's the latest crisis for an island plagued by rolling blackouts and water shutoffs since 2017, when Hurricane Maria killed nearly 3,000 people and devastated the power grid.
5: Some evacuation orders have been eased in the Spokane area as crews make progress against wildfires. Spokane complex fires have damaged or destroyed more than 900 structures. Washington Governor Bob Ferguson said the state is seeking a federal major disaster declaration.
9: Many Washingtonians, as you know, have lost literally everything, including critical personal documents like their driver's license, ID card, birth certificate, and vehicle and vessel titles.
5: David Alan Greer and Damon Wayans set to reunite on screen this fall. Wayans will guest star on season 3 of the medical mockumentary as a charming new doctor. St. Dennis Medical premieres in November. You're listening to ABC News.
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25: We have a lot of
0: internal reckoning to do, but that it's important to see it through the lens of toxic white supremacy culture that is ingrained in this country's history, that racism is actually at the backbone of this history. And when people talk about Constitution, federalism, the rights of the people, we really have to take a step back and look at, you know, how those rights have really only been offered up to a certain group and what that.
1: Look, I think that the progressive left, the very tech people, I think they've come up with an AI random stupid idea generator. And I think the stupid idea generator can think of things that humans can't, like canceling Thanksgiving or being against interracial dating. So I'm just waiting to the next stupid idea AI generator that comes out, spits out of that, and probably go through the humanities faculty at the University of Wisconsin before it actually gets put in a candidate.
2: That seems like where some of these ideas would originate.
3: Yes, it does, ladies and gentlemen. This is Bo Snerdley's Rush Hour, the fastest hour in American media. You heard from the Wisconsin candidate, progressive DSA person, who was running to become the governor there. This is the woman, Francesca Hung, who wants to ban Thanksgiving, who hates Halloween, who now says we have to look at all America based through the lens of white supremacy and the Constitution and white toxic and white this and white, white. And this is a woman who said that she has proximity to whiteness. She complained about the proximity to whiteness that she has because she let a white guy, shtup her, and she has a son. I think they're married. I'm 100%. But her proximity to whiteness she looks at in relation to her own child. Yeah, so we're starting off another week of it. The primary in Wisconsin, ladies and gentlemen, is tomorrow. So we'll see how old Francesca does. Also tomorrow, primaries in Vermont. Primaries in Minnesota. This woman, Craig, is running in one of those. Primaries in Connecticut. Connecticut in Connecticut. So you will be able to keep up with all sorts of primary news here on Wednesday of this week. We should have results for some of them. We shall see what the Democrats continue to do. I want to, there's of course a lot of audio today. El Sayed on television. We have Ossoff. We have El Sayed, as I mentioned, Newsom out running his mouth. Hassan Piker, of course. AOC was on ABC. ABC on AO, ABC with AOC, with this week. And, she had a few things to say as well. So we can get started with all of that. Some news, breaking news. The Federal Drug Administration has moved toward tighter restrictions. This is a proposed rule. It would require companies, food companies, supplement companies, and the like, to tell government when they're adding new ingredients to their products. This has been considered a loophole up till now. Governments could put in things as under the designation that they were grass, not weed, GRAS, which is generally recognized as safe. But through that rule, a lot of other stuff. Wait a minute. Hold on a second. I got a text, and I respond to text in real time when I get them. So I'm looking at this. Here's the text. So I'm confused. So she had white privilege. Does she or her son get reparations or not? This woman Hung you're talking about, no, she did not have white privilege. She's Asian. She apparently married or else hooked up with a dude that had white privilege. He has the privilege. And her proximity to whiteness is that she let the dude boink her and she got pregnant. And so their son has some

0: just today's Democrat Party. You have to get with the program. Now, anyway, I was talking about the, I didn't lose my place. I was talking about the FDA rule. So, thank you. This proposed rule will now you have to let the government know if you're planning to use new stuff in already approved foods and supplements. And you have to submit data now knowing that shows that the ingredients are safe. The FDA says they're going to make a streamlined review process for ingredients already on the market, though they did not say how that process is going to work yet, or what's going to happen to ingredients deemed unsafe. Well, unsafe ingredients shouldn't be in the food, eh? Or your supplements, I hope. So this is more good news, I think. Food companies have already done a lot. You will be maybe unhappy to know, ladies and gentlemen, I'm sorry, I got another text. No. It doesn't cancel out for the son, for Francesca Hong's son, the one that has her, the one that gave her proximity to whiteness. You see, white privilege is such that it is so toxic that it overpowers and oppresses the non-white stuff. That's why white privilege is ranked to be so and when you get what Francesca Hong called toxic white privilege, toxic white privilege means you have a heavy dose of bad, bad, bad white privilege. It's toxic. And so, toxic white privilege, her son has half of that. So it doesn't just cancel out the fact that he's half non-white. What it means is the toxic white part of him oppresses the other part of him. So the toxic white privilege has biologically beat down the other part of him because... And that's why she's concerned about her proximity to whiteness, even though she let the white guy boink her and carried his baby, and now she has a biracial son. Her son is oppressed because the white side of the son oppresses the other side. Don't you see? I mean, I hope I'm making this clear. Carlos, you do understand this yet. I'm serious, right? Do you understand What's happening in America with this business? You get it, right?
1: Why are you putting me? Why are you dragging me into this?
0: Because I always love to hear your responses to it. Never mind. I didn't mean to put you on the spot. I'm sorry. Okay, I'm sorry. I apologize.
1: No, it's okay. I'm anticipating the midterms, to be honest with you, to see what's going to happen with all of this.
0: Oh, it's going to be delicious. And if the toxic white wins and the proximity to whiteness isn't, you know, cool, you're going to hear a lot about it. This is, I'm telling you.
1: If I don't have stuffing during Thanksgiving, I'm going to effing lose it.
0: Oh, man. You know, Thanksgiving's right around the corner now. We're over halfway through the year already. Can't believe it. Ladies and gentlemen, many of you probably knew this, but now it's been confirmed. The United States of America has set a record for the hottest month ever. In histoire of America, it has been the hottest month ever in America. First of all, we never started taking temperature readings when America was formed, so I don't know how they come up with this. But anyway, AP has the story. The contiguous United States set a record for its hottest ever month in July, according to the National Oceanic and Atmospheric Administration. Last month, the average temperature was 24.94 degrees Celsius. That was 76.89 degrees.

0: Okay. And so it was hotter in the contiguous United States than it has ever, ever, ever been. The last time it was this hot in the month of July was back during the Dust Bowl in 1936. You're familiar with the Dust Bowl. Oh, Carlos, boy, you get such a history lesson from me. The Dust Bowl was insanely incredible. It was a man-made catastrophe that in the United States that lasted for years. What happened was when the states, Montana and some of the other states, opened up, farmers rushed in because, you know, land giveaways, and they plowed so much farmland that what it did was remove the top layers of soil. And then it was followed by a drought. For a period of years, there were dust storms that looked like you came through the desert. Families were holding on. This is 1930s. And this was man-made. It was the worst man-made ecological catastrophe in the United States. When you look at the films, let me tell you how severe it was. Dust from the dust storms blew into cities like New York. It blew into cities in Michigan. It blew across into the East Coast. And I'm not kidding. The dust was horrific. There was a disease. Children, people died from inhaling too much dust. There's a great documentary series on the Dust Bowl. I mean, it ravaged America for years. And under FDR, and this is where we began to change our ways with the agriculture department and figuring out the best way to farm and so forth and so on. I'm giving you the short version of the story, but it was catastrophic. Anyway, back to the weather. Yes, I know. Some of you who were alive then probably realized the difference because the old record that was set during the Dust Bowl has been broken last month by an eighth of a degree. And I know many of you could feel the difference. It was an eighth of a degree hotter this past July in the contiguous United States than it was back in 1936. It was one-eighth of a degree hotter. Hottest ever. And I know some of you were out there saying, my gosh, it's hotter now than it was in the Dust Bowl. It feels like it's an eighth of a degree hotter. This is insane. Yes. ...2025, American singer, songwriter, and musician Bobby Whitlock passed away after a brief illness at his home in Tejas. He was 77 years old. Bobby co-founded Derek and the Dominoes with Eric Clapner, as Joyce and Elders used to call him, with Eric Clapton when he was a key contributor. He co-wrote half the tracks to Layla and other of the songs. He also worked on George Harrison's All Things Must Pass album. Remembering Bobby Whitlock, James Golden Snurley coming back. Fastest Hour in American Media continues.
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3: 1849. After hearing rumors that she was about to be sold to another slave owner, 29-year-old Harriet Tubman flees Maryland for the free city of Philadelphia, leaving her husband and the rest of her family behind. A year later, she made her way to Baltimore, where she began her work as a liberator by leading her niece, her niece's two children, and others to freedom. Over the next decade, Tubman conducted about 70 fugitive enslaved people along the Underground Railroad to Canada, earning her the nickname Moses. During the Civil War, Tubman worked for the Union Army in different roles, including as a spy. After the war, Tubman settled permanently in upstate New York, where she ran a home for the elderly and the poor. Tubman died in 1913 at the age of 91.
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17: Now this, folks, is interesting. Bill Clinton, that's the way you pronounce Clinton if you're in the Northeast, like in Long Island, Clinton. Bill Clinton, former pollster Mark Penn, has something to say about the new Democrats and the DSA. And here is former Clinton pollster Mark Penn.
18: Mark, you worked with Bill Clinton.
1: How are Democrats dealing with this political collision?
18: Well, you know, look, this is a political implosion of the Democratic Party. To have your Senate nominees, and I agree with Senator Fetterman, palling around with Hassan Piker, anti-American, anti-Semitic, anti-capitalist, really the most extreme kind of policies, which are anathema to Bill Clinton Democrats, right? And we're trying to bring the country together, move it forward, get rid of poverty, balance the budget, do those great things for America. So this party is veering off of the rails. Will it come back? It's frankly going to take the Republican and independent voters to bring it back and to show where America really stands.
17: Okay, it's going to take the Republican voters and all that to bring it back. Paul Begala, another Clinton, cut 7. Let's hear from another Clinton handicapper. This is Paul Begala.
19: Bill won a narrow victory, and more problematic for him, he has a narrow coalition. The socialists all say, I'm a moderate. I don't like socialists. I can't stand them.
20: I appreciate your candor. That's great.
19: But they always say, the socialists, that they care about the working class and about black folk. Well, I can tell you, black folk in the working class don't like the socialists. Abdul's got a lot of work to do. I talked this week, actually, to one very impressive Democratic black leader in Michigan. They hadn't even been contacted by Abdul yet. Like, what are you doing?
17: You're ignoring the black people. Hassan said nobody cares. Hassan Piker, he cares about those stupid black people. We'll play it for you again. Stay there. Don't go away.

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6: 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Baton Rouge Police Chief TJ Morse going to talk about what's real when it comes to flock cameras in Baton Rouge. 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
7: Rush. What black people care about? Oh, black people care about this. Black people care about that. Like, shut the fuck up. That's not how politics works. Oh, well, Hassan, how dare you? Like it or not, black people care about this issue. It's like, it's such a fucking stupid stance. Any other black folk want to engage in radical activist language in this fucking chat? Suck. Yes, dude. It's because I'm racist. That's why. It's because I'm racist, dude. Go back to a better time when lynchings were happening. This is what I like as a black man.
8: Are you always doing too much with black people? Leave them alone. I want to go back to lynching. Like, I get it, but relax. Man, shut the f*** up, okay? God damn.
7: You got me, okay? You got me, because I'm a racist person. Remember 9-11? Shut up. Go back to Auschwitz. Remember 9-11. You know?
9: We're going to keep bringing in immigrants to this country on purpose, just so they can... your sister, and then maybe even your daughter. We're going to destroy the white race. That's what we're here to do.
10: Let's talk about our favorite flags.
7: Oh, it was like overall, what my favorite flag?
10: Yeah.
7: Hezbollah. Look it up.
10: Oh.
7: I'm not even kidding. It's actually a dope flag.
11: I don't know flags.
7: It's, this is a...
10: You know what? I'm going to be brave.
7: What?
10: My favorite flag.
7: It's got an AK on it and a hand holding it up.
10: Wow.
12: Son.
7: Or.
13: We might have to cut this.
7: We're behind the paywall. It's fine.
14: Hurt poor people that they can afford housing in Berkeley? I don't know how
15: my understanding of it is that the property owners who have properties there choose just not to rent it at all.
7: Yeah, kill them. Kill those motherfuckers. Murder those motherfuckers in the street. Let the streets soak in their red capitalist bloods, dude.
16: That is the Hassan Piker. That is him. You know about black people? You heard him. Jews? Yeah, send them back to Auschwitz. This guy is who Democrats are go to. You heard the way he talked about black people, the way he's talking about Jewish people. With black people, let's go to a better time when they're being lynched. With Jewish people, back to Auschwitz. My favorite flag is Hezbollah, he says. For landlords, kill them. Let their blood run in the streets. He said we should kill Rick Scott. People should kill Rick Scott. He said America deserved 9-11. This guy. Man. And you're gonna hear when he's questioned.

0: about it, what El Sayed has to say. And all those walks today is she is great. She's one of the most incredible singers and performers. She's Quincy Jones' goddaughter. Patty Austin, who has a birthday today. And this was Patty's big one with James Ingram. That's Patty. Falling in Love, her duet with Michael Jackson on the Off the Wall album. Also, standing all alone, looking sad and shy. In 2013, on this day, Edie Gourmet passed away. She was 84 years old. Blame it on the bus, I know. The great Edie. When it's magic, Edie Gourmet. Blame it on the bus, I know. 1963. That he did so well. This was up there, number 7 on the Billboard charts. Blame it on the bus, I know. Remembering Edie Gourmet and Patty Austin on this day. Okay, now, Abdul Sayed, you heard all of those remarks from Hassan Piker. And those are only, there are so many more. You heard all of those remarks from Hassan Piker. El Sayed, he told us already. Abdulrahman Al Sayed.
1: Thank you.
0: If you can't say my name right, keep my name out of your damn mouth. That's what he told us to do. Abdulrahman Al Sayed was on NBC News and asked him, Lily Bonnet, about some of these outrageous comments that he made that you heard a cluster of. Cut 3, this is what he said to Kirsten Welker responding to it.
2: To sit here and play gotcha politics with dumb things somebody said out of context that they disavowed themselves to say, oh, well, what does that mean about what you think? I want to be held accountable for what I say and what I do rather than this idea that we're so stuck in cancel culture that all of us agreed was a bad idea back in 2020, but we seem to want to bring back.
0: So she specifically asked him, what about these comments that America deserved 9/11? And that was his response. Oh, it was just dumb. He said something dumb. And he said he's sorry for it. And this is gotcha politics. And oh, we're going back in cancel culture. No, this is not cancel politics. This is you refuse to denounce this. And all these Democrats like Ro Khanna, like AOC and others defend this guy, Hassan Piker. Now, Hassan Piker was on an interview, and I think it was with Bill Maher, and he asked him about all of these remarks of his that are now being played. Listen to Hassan Piker, cut 9, in response to people, him being asked about his own horrific comments.
3: Fox News knows that CNN is going to lead with whatever the Fox News is deciding is going to be the main story of the day. That is the problem. Of course Fox News is going to try to make a mountain out of a molehill with my affiliations with campaigns because they can't talk about the economy. They can't talk about the spectacular failure of Donald Trump's immigration agenda. They can't talk about the fact that Donald Trump is destroying the country. Of course they're not going to talk about it. They're not going to talk about the Epstein files, right? You cannot let Rupert Murdoch set the agenda for American news this hard. That's the problem, right? That's where this comes from. Fox News knows that they can't talk about how devastating the Donald Trump has been for America this time around, especially. So they really tune up the culture war frequency, right? And then MS Now, CNN, all these liberals in the commentariat, all the Beltway pundits, they also go, oh my God, they're freaking out about this thing. Now we have to take a defensive posture and capitulate to their whims. And it's ridiculous. It's ridiculous. People don't want to hear this.
4: I don't give a what black people care about. Oh, black people care about this. Black people care about that. Like, shut the up. That's not how politics works. Oh, well,

0: on. How dare you? Like it or not, black people care about this issue. It's like, it's such a fucking stupid stance. Any other black folk want to engage in radical activist language in this fucking chat? Suck. Yes, dude. It's because I'm racist. That's why. It's because I'm racist, dude. Go back to a better time when lynchings were happening. This is what I like as a black man. Are you always doing too much with black people? Leave them alone. I want to go back to lynching. Like, I get it, but relax. Man, shut the fuck up, okay? God damn. You got me, okay? You got me because I'm a racist person.
1: We're going to keep bringing in immigrants to this country on purpose just so they can your sister and then maybe even your daughter. We're going to destroy the white race. That's what we're here to do.
0: Remember 9/11. Shut up. Go back to Auschwitz. Remember 9/11. You know?
2: Let's talk about our favorite flags.
0: Oh, like overall, what my favorite flag?
2: Yeah.
0: Hezbollah. Look it up.
2: Oh.
0: I'm not even kidding. It's actually a dope flag.
3: I don't know flags.
0: It's, this is a...
2: You know what? I'm going to be brave.
0: Come on.
2: My favorite flag.
0: It's got an AK on it and a hand holding it up.
2: Wow.
4: Son.
0: Or.
5: We might have to cut this.
0: We're behind the paywall. It's fine.
4: Poor people that they can afford housing in Berkeley. I don't know how that works.
6: My understanding is that the property owners who have properties there choose just not to rent it at all.
0: Yeah, kill them. Kill those motherfuckers. Murder those motherfuckers in the street. Let the streets soak in their red capitalist bloods, dude.
7: That's the guy. And he's saying what his excuse is, oh, Fox News is making a mountain out of a molehill, and CNN and IMED and PMS now follow Fox News leads. This is all a mountain out of a molehill, and it's Rupert Murdoch's fault. He says all this stuff and then blames Fox News, and they're not even playing the stuff that I play for you. None of the networks are playing all of these cuts that I play for you. They're only playing a few of them. The 9/11 cut, for instance. Okay, there's some other news, there's some other headlines that I want to get to. We didn't even get to AOC. I'm just thinking that AOC, you know, you hear AOC everywhere. We can hold AOC for tomorrow. We'll just deal with it if we have time, because it's not particularly relevant. But Scott Jennings was on with Donna Brazile on CNN. And this cut 14, Donna Brazile leads first, or either they were on ABC. I think it was CNN though. Anyway, it was, I think he was on ABC, maybe. And with Donna Brazile and Scott Jennings. Here you go.
8: But as you know, I've been in this big tent party probably longer than most people, and I can tell you we're having the same kind of growing pains I saw on the Republican side, whether it was through the Tea Party in 2010, the activists who helped to bring about the MAGA movement.
9: And with all due respect to my friend Donna, there's nothing like, you can't draw any equivalence between the Tea Party movement and the socialists. For one, the Tea Party folks weren't trying to bring about the downfall of Western civilization and the United States of America. Abolish the police, abolish ICE, abolish borders, abolish the Senate, abolish the Constitution. There was nothing like this in the Republican Party. So it's an extreme political ideology that is gaining traction. The Democrat leadership has lost control. They know it. And people like Alexandria Ocasio-Cortez, Hong in Wisconsin, Abdul El-Sayed in Michigan. You talk about the big tent. The Democrat Jewish Attorney General of Michigan cannot even go to her party's nominating convention because she says, I won't be safe there because of the supporters of Abdul El-Sayed. You can't draw any equivalence between what happened in the Republican Party with the resurgence of patriot conservatives versus these anti-American radicals.
7: And that is exactly what Democrats are trying to do. Now, the Democrat DSA leader, Francis Gill, was on TV. And listen to this brief cut. I just want you to hear cut 15. I want you to hear what they are telling voters and telling themselves.
10: I would absolutely dispute the claim that we opened the borders under Joe Biden, and I would absolutely dispute the claim that that is why Donald Trump got elected a second time. I think what is happening is that we're concentrating wealth in the hands of the few. That's, without a doubt what's happening, and that's creating wildly unequal economic conditions, that's creating a totally unstable political system.
7: 11 million. 11 million illegal immigrants came to America under Joe Biden and Kamala Harris. And this woman goes back to this whole communist talking point about wealth redistribution and says, well, I would take this view with anybody to think they said the borders were open during Joe Biden. 11 million people came in. And she's sitting here arguing that the borders were not open. This is, folks, I'm telling you, these people. Now, quickly, before we have to go to a break and get to our clip of the day. Fauci is back in the news. Fauci discussed COVID mRNA vaccine concerns for pregnant women. This has been released in a text from the Senate committee that is looking into all this. Ron Johnson and Senator Rand Paul released text from Dr. Anthony Fauci's government iPhone. And this is after he told, went and said pretty much, not a problem. They have text of him discussing the problems of the vaccine with pregnant women. Especially in the text chain, Fauci said, because many people experience significant cyclodine-related symptoms and fever after a second dose, that reaction theoretically could be associated with miscarriage in the first trimester. None of this was made public at the time. Folks, it is slowly being exposed how horrendous this is. Clip of the day is coming up. We have to leave some room for it. We'll be right back. Do not go away. Oh, my goodness. Roberta. The late Roberta Flack was at number one on the charts on this day in 1974. This, by the way, this song was the first song produced solo by a woman to rise to the top of the record charts. She produced it herself under the name Rubina Flake. Those days, you couldn't just be open about it either. She produced the record. It went to number one. First time that happened. We'll be back. Clip of the day coming up. Don't go away.
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13: I want to share with you what keeps me up at 3 o'clock in the morning. Nothing more important than feeling safe for your wife, your kids, and your grandkids. People should be able to ride the subways, the trains, the buses, walk home after work, and not be worried about somebody stabbing them in the back. They should be able to operate their businesses, whether small, medium, or large, without worrying about crime. Whether you're Democrat, Independent, or Republican, it doesn't matter. I looked it up. The principles of the Fifth Amendment and 14th Amendments in the Constitution remind us that justice depends on due process and equal protections for all people under the law. Public safety is the strongest when laws are enforced fairly. No matter what your politics, public safety is always to be a priority. It's part of our Constitution. Let's all have confidence in the United States of America. I'm John Catsimatidis, and that's the Cat's Corner.
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3: Clip of the day. You want to hear it. It's the clip of the day.
4: And today the clip of the day comes from PMS Now's Joe Scarborough, believe it or not.
5: But please, I don't need people telling me. Oh, you have to just turn a blind eye to people saying that women getting raped on October 7th didn't matter in the grand scheme of things. No, Americans aren't going to support that. This is not about me. This is about the Democrats once again fumbling the football on the 2-yard line when they have a chance to make great gains, but being so woke. I don't know if you want to call it woke one, woke two, or woke three, but being too woke to call out the obvious. I swear to God, it's crazy that we're even having this conversation. If somebody says a woman being raped doesn't matter in the grand scheme of things, it's okay to call that person out and demand that candidates distance themselves from those people. If you want to rule, over a party and win elections. If somebody says going to a rally the day after Hamas slaughters more Jews than any time since the Holocaust, it's okay for Chuck Schumer. It's okay for Hakeem Jeffries to call that despicable and demand that people distance themselves from that. That's okay. So why are we bringing this up now? We're bringing this up now because it seems an awful lot like what was happening in 2024 when Democrats couldn't get out of their own way to win an election they should have won.
4: Hassan Piker, he's talking about. Again, as I said, he said so many other things that are offensive, including the remarks that Scarborough is hot about. And Democrats refuse to disavow any of this. Democrats, and El Sayed, who is running for to become the next senator of Michigan, campaigns with the man that has said everything that you heard on this show and the stuff that Scarborough was talking about, and then says, oh, you people are trying to do gotcha when you ask me questions about it. Unbelievable. My friends, on this day, one of the greats, the Memphis Sound, Stax Records, Isaac Hayes passed away at his home in Memphis, Tennessee, 65 years old. His wife found him unconscious, taken to the hospital, pronounced dead. Also known as the voice of Chef on South Park, married 4 times, 12 children, and we are going to leave on that point. Tomorrow is the birthday of Tom Bond. Thomas Lemmy. James Bond's cousin, Tom Bond. So, he's going to be hanging out with the Countess, no doubt. So we want to wish Tom Bond a very happy birthday today. May God bless, protect each and every single one of you, your families, your loved ones. Love and gratitude for your being here with me and allowing me to be with you. God willing, we're back tomorrow for the Tuesday edition of Bo Snerdly's Rush Hour.
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10: How would you deal with a high performer, somebody who goes out and kills it every day? 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So would you offer them flexibility? How would you deal with that employee?
11: Is this person a tech or in sales?
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11: Okay. What is it that does excite them when they're on? Why are they on?
10: Gathering subcontractor bids and supplier bids, that excites them. 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
14: This is Bloomberg Daybreak Europe for this Tuesday, the 11th of August from London. Coming up today, a high degree of concern. Europe's fifth major heatwave of the summer threatens crops, power supplies and critically low rivers. The art of no deal. Trump makes sweeping new demands on Iran as hopes for an agreement fade. An elaborate ruse. The US president is said to have used a catering truck to secretly switch planes in response to an Iranian assassination threat. Plus, a capital idea. Nvidia brings together Wall Street giants to source $500 billion for AI infrastructure.
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14: 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The MSCI Pacific Index ex-Japan is up by 0.4%. OSPI and Seoul 1.3% higher. Gains for SK Hynix and Samsung in trading today. Looking towards Europe, stock futures are flat. Oil prices holding on to much of yesterday's gains. Brent crude just a touch higher at $87.81. Natural gas prices are over 61 euros a megawatt hour on the Dutch TTF benchmark this morning. Gold prices continuing to rise as well, up 0.3% now, over $4,400 an ounce. On currency markets, we're keeping an eye on the Japanese yen. It weakened by 1% against the dollar. This morning is trading at 159.21. Those are your markets. To our top stories. Another wave of intense heat is sweeping across Europe, worsening drought and putting further pressure on rivers, crops and power grids. A high-pressure heat dome is forecast to drive temperatures in northern France to near 40 degrees today, with highs in southern England expected to reach the mid-30s. Meanwhile, the River Rhine has fallen to record lows at a key shipping point, with water levels expected to drop to just 4 centimetres by Friday. Almost three quarters of England is now officially in drought, with reservoir storage around 12% below its long-term average. France is also anticipating its smallest corn harvest since 1980, with production expected to plunge by 35% this year. Across the Atlantic, the United States has just recorded its hottest month since records began 132 years ago. The average temperature across the continental US reached 24.9 degrees Celsius in July, narrowly beating the previous record set in 1936. Forecasters expect the extreme heat to persist in parts of the country this week, with experts warning that more records could fall this year. British shoppers are staying at home to avoid soaring temperatures. That's according to new data, which shows the hot weather has affected consumer behaviour. Bloomberg's Tiwa Adebayo has more.
16: The value of retail sales in July increased at just half the pace of last year. New research from the British Retail Consortium reveals the drop is linked to customers retreating during recent heatwaves. The latest figures spark caution after recent signs of recovery driven by slower inflation, the World Cup and good weather. Despite the slowdown, retailers reported strong demand for affordable clothing and small indulgences like beauty and fashion jewelry. But non-food sales fell 0.7%, the first decline since April, as shoppers postponed big-ticket purchases. In London, Tiwa Adebayo, Bloomberg Radio.
14: US President Donald Trump has made new demands for compensation from Iran, further dimming hopes of a quick deal. Writing on social media, Trump said that Tehran should pay for people killed or wounded by Iranian actions. The demands came after Iran reiterated its own calls for reparations from the US and Israel, tying the issue directly to reopening the Strait of Hormuz. Over the weekend, Trump signals that he was prepared to let economic stress on Iran build rather than launch fresh military strikes. Jennifer Welch is chief geoeconomics analyst for Bloomberg Economics.
13: The administration's trying to take attention off of the war. That is not going the way that they want it to, and they're running out of good options. And in particular, the president's talking about now just letting economic pressure do the work for it. Well, we've had a blockade in place for months. We've had sanctions on Iran for 46 years. Those haven't forced Tehran to capitulate.
14: That's Jennifer Welch from Bloomberg Economics. The renewed tensions helped to push Brent crude up 5% in trading yesterday, the benchmark now holding near $88 a barrel. Reports are emerging of an extraordinary operation to protect President Trump from an Iranian assassination threat last month. The Washington Post says Trump's older Air Force One jet was used as a decoy while he secretly flew from Turkey to Britain on a smaller military aircraft. Bloomberg's Chris Pitt has the details.
17: Trump had arrived at the NATO summit in Ankara aboard his new Qatari-gifted Air Force One. The plane was then sent ahead to Britain for a transatlantic journey home, while Trump was filmed boarding the older Air Force One in Turkey. At the time, Trump denied the change was about security, saying it was simply to show the newer jet to US service members in the UK. The New York Times later reported that a credible Iranian threat had prompted the Secret Service to recommend a change of aircraft. But the Washington Post now says the security operation went much further with another secret switch. It says Trump was taken off the older Air Force One in an airport catering truck and transferred onto a smaller military plane. The legacy presidential plane then flew to Britain as a decoy, carrying journalists and some White House staff who believed the president was still aboard. In London, Chris Pitt, Bloomberg Radio.
14: NVIDIA is sourcing $500 billion in new financing for AI infrastructure from Wall Street. Six firms, including KKR, Brookfield and Goldman Sachs, are providing the capital, which will be used to underwrite projects from NVIDIA's clients. Bloomberg Senior Executive Editor for Tech, Tom Giles, says it's a way to reassure skeptics concerned about circular financing.
18: The concern is that should demand not materialize as quickly as hoped, that could result in, you know, something catastrophic for the industry. So the more companies you have, like Apollo and others, BlackRock, Blackstone, putting their necks on the line, the more that should give the market a bit of a sense of reassurance that they're all in this together. NVIDIA's not alone.
14: Tom Giles adds that although the headline number is large, there are a few details on the timing and structure of the financing. Both NVIDIA and Wall Street have already poured hundreds of billions of dollars into funding the worldwide AI data center boom. And the British Prime Minister Andy Burnham plans to crack down on the number of new vaping and betting shops. The government wants councils to be able to take more control of what's on the high street. Bloomberg's James Wilcock has more.
19: There are roughly 300,000 retail businesses in the UK. One in five of those sell vapes or e-cigarettes, according to a government impact assessment. Alongside gambling shops, they're the target of the relatively new Prime Minister Andy Burnham. He's on a mission to win over the public with a series of low-cost, voter-friendly policies. Now, the rise of online shopping has fundamentally changed how most people experience their high street. The question is if these new plans can help drive a growth agenda or a puff of smoke. In London, James Wilcock, Bloomberg Radio.
14: And those are your top stories on the markets. We're watching oil prices holding on to yesterday's gain, slightly higher today for Brent crude, $87.83. And we're watching natural gas prices in Europe rising as well. Japanese markets are closed today, so the MSCI Asia Pacific Index outside of Japan is up by 0.3%. European stock futures pointing slightly lower as we're watching the Japanese yen as well, which is at 159.20 against the dollar after weakening by 1% yesterday. In a moment, we'll bring you more on how Europe's heat waves are affecting food supplies, plus why even Mercedes can't halt the decline of German car makers in China. But first, another story that we've been reading this morning on how the UK should be preparing for more regular wildfires. Bloomberg Opinion columnist Laura Williams has been writing about how the increasing number of fires in the UK and also how their severity has increased as well. So at the end of July, fire services in England and Wales had responded to 716 wildfires this season, slightly lower in number compared to last year, but their severity is much worse. They're harder to control. And Laura writes that it's time for the UK to grapple with its newfound flammability. She points to steps that have already been taken in things like wildfire management plans and national parks and forests. The UK government has also been putting money into upgrade fire vehicles and equipment, but neither the UK military nor fire and rescue units have any aerial attack capabilities. The helicopters that are capable of dumping water over flames, for example, are provided by private contractors. And that's a weak point that Laura points to in her writing this morning. She says that that's something that made sense when fires were less common, but given the new reality and the new frequency and severity of these fires, it's something that does need to be addressed. A really interesting read in the context of those rising temperatures. We'll put a link to it in our podcast show notes. Well, as Europe is bracing for yet another wave of intense heat this summer, focus is turning to how food supplies are being affected. Our European agriculture reporter, Eleanor Thornberg, joins us in studio for more this morning. Eleanor, good morning.
20: Morning.
14: What have the heat waves that we've seen in Europe so far this year and the resulting droughts and those fires as well meant for farmers?
20: Yeah, I mean, bottom line, the result is that Europe is heading for a very poor grain harvest. So production is potentially falling by more than 9% this year. And granted, that's come from a record crop, a bumper crop. But that's still one of the sharpest year-on-year declines we've seen in decades. And the weakness is fairly universal in the sense that all crops have been impacted. So wheat has been hit. But even niche ones, like sunflower, has also suffered. But as you touched on, it's corn production that's looking the most poor. So France, which is Europe's agricultural powerhouse, their corn crop is poised to be the lowest since 1980, if not worse. So that is a pretty bleak picture overall. And the consequence of all of this is that Europe is going to have less grain available to export, and we'll probably need to import more to meet their own needs, particularly for things like animal feed. And we've already seen that kind of concern for a tighter outlook reflected in agricultural markets. So wheat and corn prices have risen sharply this summer. So overall, Europe is heading from being a significant supplier of grain to potentially putting more demand on that market itself. And for consumers, what does that mean? Well, it doesn't necessarily mean that food prices will kind of jump overnight. Food inflation takes a little bit of time. But there are already signs that these concerns are starting to filter through. So last week, the United Nations Index of Global Food Commodity Prices rose to its highest level since January 2023. So that's more than 3 years. So yeah, that's the concern. If grain prices stay elevated and the supply outlook tightens, the concern is that those pressures eventually make their way through to supermarket shelves.
14: Yeah, indeed. And you point to the global effect of this as well, given Europe's place in the global

0: exceptionally important grain transport route, particularly since Russia's invasion of Ukraine. So when Ukrainian grain can't easily leave through the Black Sea, it goes through places like the Danube and Romania. But because of the lack of rainfall and the heat, the Danube River has gone to exceptionally low levels, right? Which means the barges, which are these smaller boats which connect the smaller kind of streams to the sea, it takes more journeys to load the same amount of grain. And it pushes more grain onto road and rail networks, which creates further delays and costs. So yes, the interesting point here is a kind of double impact of the weather. It's damaging the crop in the field, but simultaneously making the grain that has managed to grow harder to transport.
1: This is a problem that we're talking about now because of those rising temperatures and these heat waves. But how long lasting could this effect be? I suppose this projects further into the future as well.
0: Yeah, exactly. I mean, farmers have dealt with a lot this year. They've had the US-Iran war, which have pushed up input costs. They've had this weather. But yeah, I mean, a lot of farmers are looking towards, well, not looking forward to, but they're looking ahead to kind of things like El Nino, which could make these weather problems a lot more frequent, a lot more intense. So these kind of over 40 degrees temperatures in pockets of France might become a much more normal thing. And so farmers, at least from my understanding, are looking ahead to kind of autumn planting. Is that going to be possible? Because the ground is so dry and parched at this point that it might be impossible to even sow anything.
1: Okay, Eleanor, thanks very much for joining us. Our European agricultural reporter, Eleanor Thornburgh. Now, Germany's car makers used to dominate in China, but now they're falling behind local manufacturers. There's also an important shift in brand perception. Mercedes, Audi and BMW are losing their luxury edge because they're perceived as trailing their Chinese rivals on software and electric vehicle technology. Our European automotive reporter William Wilkes joins us now for more on this. William, just can you give us a bit of context here? How bad has the decline been for German car makers in the Chinese market?
2: Good morning, Stephen. The decline for German car makers has been drastic and quite rapid. In the space of a couple of years, they've gone from dominant positions where most cars sold in China were German cars, and now they're struggling to keep up with these new startup Chinese manufacturers like BYD and Xiaomi, who are offering technically really good cars that could match the Germans on technical sides, and even on software, a lot of customers say they're better indeed than German ones. But they just can't compete on price. So they're falling behind quite quickly.
1: You've been writing in particular about Mercedes' strategy with its all electric CLA model. How have they approached this issue and how has it worked?
2: Well, Mercedes has built this car called the CLA, which is a kind of, displaying all their latest EV and software technology on a more affordable model. The car's gone down well in Europe. It's won European Car of the Year. But in China, they're struggling to sell it. And the issue there perhaps is what they've done to make it better is they've partnered with Chinese companies to offer a high level of automated driving and also in-car entertainment. But the car's still struggling. Mercedes, as our reporting shows, Mercedes has decided to kind of hold it back from the market because they lose the price war in China. The low prices for the cars means that they're losing money on every vehicle, every CLA vehicle that they sell. So this car that judges are saying is technically excellent, and they're not able to sell it in China due to this price conflict.
1: The pricing part of this story is particularly interesting because, as you say, a lot of car makers coming from the European perspective are cutting their prices to make inroads into the Chinese market. But then it just doesn't match up to what Chinese car makers are able to match. How can this price dilemma be resolved? Or I suppose, how are car makers approaching this very tricky question?
2: I think European car makers, in terms of a resolution to the problem, aren't particularly hopeful that it will get resolved soon, because what you're having is you have these Chinese car startups going on a big land grab and trying to grow rapidly and gain as much market share as possible. And they're often supported by their regional bank in China or banks at kind of national level. And there's no sign that I think the Chinese realize there are too many of these startup car makers, but because of the employment issue and the fact that these companies employ a lot of workers,

0: one's expecting the government there to insist on a shakeout where companies fail. So I think the Europeans are looking at bracing for a long period where there's this brutal price war in China, and that it's very difficult to get your models in and earn the kinds of margins you would have earned 10, 15, 20 years ago.
1: You've been reporting at length about the difficulties facing Volkswagen and the CEO's plans to cut 100,000 jobs. Obviously a massive story in Germany where you are. But is there any sense that Volkswagen and its competitors can, I suppose, resolve this? Do they have to look elsewhere than China for growth now? What does the future look like for these German car makers, which are such an important manufacturing powerhouse?
0: Yes, these car makers are going to have to look for elsewhere for growth and to try and make up some of the ground that they've lost in China. A lot of them, including Volkswagen, insist that you need to be in China because China is now becoming kind of like the test bed and the technology frontier for automotive technologies. The USA is one option. You're seeing a lot of companies bringing out more US focused products and with the US consumer kind of high in their minds. Europe as well, you see Volkswagen is making a big push to sell affordable European family cars. The US is obviously a good option for these companies because as things stand, the Chinese are shut out of that market. But yeah, they will have to look elsewhere for growth. But then that's difficult because there's tariffs in the US and Europe remains somewhat sluggish. The car market hasn't recovered from the coronavirus pandemic. So it's the loss of China is really significant and difficult, which is why you're seeing companies, while they are looking for growth elsewhere, you're seeing a lot of discussion around cost cuts and job cuts, which is partly explains what Volkswagen's doing.
1: Yeah, indeed. Look, it's a fascinating story, William. Thank you very much for bringing us details of it this morning. Our European automotive reporter, William Wilkes there, and the piece, Mercedes Failing China EV, shows why German car makers miss out, is available now on Bloomberg.com and on the terminal to read in full. The time, 20 past six in London. A very good morning if you're just joining us. I'm Stephen Carroll. Let's bring you up to speed on where things are moving on markets for you this morning. We have had an interest rate decision from the Reserve Bank of Australia. The RBA leaving interest rates unchanged at 4.35%. The Aussie dollar pretty steady against the US. They're actually down 0.2% now in trading after that decision as well. It is a bit of a quieter day in the Asian equity trading session with Japanese markets closed for Mountain Day, but the MSCI Asia Pacific Index outside of Japan is up by 0.3%, and we are seeing the KOSPI and Seoul 1.3% higher. SK Hynix shares up around 1%, but Samsung has been tracking higher in trading as well. So the question of the chip maker is still very much in focus for markets. In terms of commodities, we had that jump in Brent crude yesterday, up 5%. It's building a little bit further today, up another 0.4%, trading at over $88 a barrel. WTI is at $82.50 at the moment, and natural gas prices are climbing too. Dutch TTF benchmark is up by 2.5% today, 62.30 euros a megawatt hour this morning. On currency markets, the Japanese yen continuing to hold on to the weakness from yesterday after sliding around 1% against the US dollar, now trading at 159.21. So we're continuing to chip away at those gains following the joint US-Japanese intervention in the markets. Looking towards the European stock session, we've got Eurostoxx 50 futures down by 0.1%. A couple of company earnings to watch out for this morning, including from Intercontinental Hotels Group. We'll be watching out for that a little bit later on. That is your Bloomberg Radio Business Flash. Now let's take a look at some more of the stories making news around the world. US President Donald Trump has made new demands for compensation from Iran, further dimming hopes of a quick deal. The demands came after Iran reiterated its own calls for reparations from the US and Israel, tying the issue directly to reopening the Strait of Hormuz. A deadly earthquake has hit Colombia, toppling buildings and burying people under rubble. The magnitude 7.4 quake struck yesterday near the town of San Jose del Palmar. At least 132 people are reported to have died, with that number expected to rise. And Ukraine has attacked a large oil refinery deep inside Russia, continuing its strategy of targeting energy infrastructure. The country's military says it struck the Tenneco oil refinery, although Bloomberg couldn't verify that information. Those are some of our global news headlines. Well, let's turn to another one of our key interviews this morning. Yixing Hung, President and CEO of State Street Investment Management, has been speaking to Bloomberg's Lisa Abramowitz and Anne-Marie Hordern about the current state of the U.S. economy. She says,

0: market participants are still chasing growth opportunities despite a constantly shifting landscape. Here's some of their conversation.
1: You know, what we've seen all year is that money is moving into money market funds. It hasn't really shifted, even though the market regime has changed. And I think in large part because expectations of yields remaining at more elevated levels than they've been is attractive, and it's an opportunity to leverage it for opportunistic moves into the market, but it is becoming what we see as a durable asset class.
2: So it's a durable asset class at a time where people are expecting the Fed to likely remain on hold or potentially raise rates at some point. I'm just wondering what it would take to unlock that $8 trillion in money market funds or wherever it is right now to go into the financing of the data center build out that we see every single day, with Intel necessarily raising another $15 billion in equity as they were just announcing.
1: Well, you know, what we've seen is that investors are really wanting to barbell their portfolios. So they're leaning into a lot of the AI story, where the growth is in the market, and second quarter earnings are a really good example of that. Same time, lots of money are flowing into the fixed income market. But we see asset classes like cash, gold, commodities, private markets is sort of like the anchor to a lot of portfolios. So I'm not sure we're necessarily going to see that much of a shift.
2: Private markets is the anchor for individual, like, wealth portfolios or institutions or both. Has that sort of shifted since earlier this morning? So, earlier this year, I meant.
1: Mostly from an institutional standpoint. You know, we've focused a lot on private credit. We continue to see institutions move in large part because private credit tends to have floating rate interest rates. So that's attractive in this environment. Where we've been focused as a firm is really on the investment grade sector, introducing modest exposures into three ETFs we launched with Apollo, and introducing private equity, private credit, and real estate into our target date fund series. Modest amounts, 10%, but it adds added diversification and an opportunity for individual investors to take the longest horizon investment that they have and benefit from the value creation we're seeing in the private markets.
3: When you look at financial markets, and this year alone, do you think it would matter if the Fed raised interest rates? Would that change your allocation?
1: Not significantly. We are overweight equities today, U.S. first primarily, emerging markets secondarily, and I think it's really on the back of tremendous corporate earnings strength. We think that the economy is in pretty good shape, although from our perspective, we believe the Fed really should hold steady on rates, and that's what we're calling for the balance of this year. But to the extent the Fed does move, and it's already indicated, it has a more inclination to move faster, but gradually. We think the economy is robust still, but at the same time, where our worries are on the labor market, and so that's why we view interest rates being steady as
3: the better
1: case.
3: What are you so concerned about with the labor market? It's been kind of this no hire, no fire paralysis, really, for a while.
1: Exactly. And, you know, I think with the Friday report, it showed the labor economy being a little bit weaker. It's not a really strong source of inflation. And it's really that inflation picture that guides us to say, this is not a time to be raising rates.
2: You know, there's a big discussion right now in the Federal Reserve and, frankly, in markets about artificial intelligence and how inflationary it's going to be versus the productivity boom that a lot of people are talking about. We're seeing, for example, the idea that you are seeing growth continue to accelerate even with some of the inflationary components tied to labor, for example, come in. What are you seeing at State Street in particular of how you're deploying some of the AI tools, the efficiency versus the cost?
1: You know, I think it is still early days for a lot of companies. I mean, clearly every single company is investing heavily, as we are at State Street. Where we see tremendous opportunities is with, you know, very significant processes, data intensive, sometimes very manual efforts, enormous efficiency gains. But we also see revenue opportunities too, as we think about streamlining our investment process post-trade, if you will. And then also customizing to clients, being able to provide what we do for very, very large institutions all the way through to individual investors.
2: We've seen already the financial industry contract a little bit on a headcount front. I just wonder from your vantage point how you think about the growth of State Street as it surpasses $6 trillion. And its footprint, its headcount footprint. in response to the greater efficiency that you can do? Is it just grow the assets by keeping the footprint the same? Is it potentially shrinking the total size of the employee base versus the overall assets?
1: You know, we see AI as just an enabler, enabling our people to be able to do more. And so we don't see this really as a headcount reduction play, but more so a benefit to be able to serve our clients even better on a global basis.
3: When will you know that it's fully worked, all of your AI investments that you're putting into the firm? Do you see it now? Do you actually see employees being more productive on a day-to-day basis?
1: We're gradually seeing it, but as I said, I think it is early days. Once we really see meaningful moves in terms of whether it's margin or revenue acceleration, I think that'll be the time. I expect that'll be maybe a year, two, 3 years out.
0: So that was Yi Xing Hung there speaking to Bloomberg's Amory Hordern and Lisa Abramowitz yesterday, State Street Investment Management's CEO and President. This, as we're looking at the markets today, thinking about the RBA holding interest rates today, bonds falling in the Asia Pacific, though this is the 4-day rally in oil prices has continued, with the price of Brent crude now around $88 a barrel this morning ahead of the US CPI print that's happening later this week as well. We've also seen gold rising, so inflation concerns back in focus for markets. We've no cash treasuries trading though for the moment, as Japan is closed for the day today, so we'll be watching as those trades begin later, and of course the effects that it's going to have on European bond markets as well, as natural gas prices are continuing to rise in Europe as well, which is a particular concern given the low storage levels that we have for this time of year. Coming up next, we'll have a check on the markets.
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5: 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We're seeing a slow disinflation.
6: The pressure on energy prices creates potential headwinds on inflation. I do expect spikes of volatility to continue for the rest of the year.
7: When there are clouds on the horizon, the captain stays on the ship. And this captain is staying on this ship.
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0: It's 6:30 in London. Good morning, I'm Stephen Carroll. This is Daybreak Europe. We're live on London DAB Radio and around the world on Bloomberg.com and the Bloomberg Business app. On the markets, we're looking at European stock futures slightly lower this morning, down by a 0.1% for Eurostoxx 50 futures. The MSCI Asia Pacific Index outside of Japan is up by a 0.1%. I mentioned oil prices a moment ago. Brent crude just below $88 a barrel now, and the Dutch TTF benchmark for natural gas is at $62.32. Gold prices have just turned negative, just below $4,400 a troy ounce at the moment. Those are your markets. To our top stories this morning. Intense heat is again sweeping across Europe, deepening drought and adding to pressure on rivers, crops and power grids. Temperatures in northern France are forecast to approach 38 degrees Celsius today, while southern England could meet the mid-30s. The Rhine River is at record lows at a key shipping point, with water levels expected to fall to just 4 centimetres by Friday. France is also forecasting its smallest corn harvest since 1980 as a result of the weather. Professor Marco Springman is a senior researcher at Oxford University covering climate change and food systems.
8: We're likely to see more kind of extreme weather, extreme heat waves, extreme wildfires. El Nino is about to kick in really in a serious way. So I imagine that 2027 is going to be hotter.
0: Professor Marcus Springman spoke as it was announced that almost 3/4 of England is now officially in drought. In the Middle East, US President Donald Trump has made new demands for compensation from Iran, further dimming hopes of a quick deal. Writing on social media, Trump said Tehran should pay for people killed or wounded by Iranian actions. The demands come after Iran reiterated its own calls for reparations from the US and Israel, tying the issue directly to reopening the Strait of Hormuz. Over the weekend, Trump suggested that he favors letting economic stress on Iran build rather than launch fresh military strikes. Jennifer Welsh is chief geoeconomics analyst for Bloomberg Economics.
9: It's hard to see why they would work now, especially when the messages that we're getting out of Tehran are that they are more emboldened than ever, and they are pushing for more than they ever have before in terms of what they want from the United States before they even consider reopening the strait.
0: That's Jennifer Welsh from Bloomberg Economics. The renewed tensions helped push Brent crude up 5% yesterday, with the benchmark now holding near $88 a barrel. Mark Zuckerberg has published a 6,500-word essay on artificial intelligence, emphasizing his belief that wider access to AI models is key to the industry's future. Meta's CEO says he still supports open source AI and challenges the notion that concentration of power in a few companies can ensure safety. It comes as the company introduces a downloadable AI model that can run on a personal computer. And Google co-founder Sergey Brin has spent more than $100 million trying to defeat a proposed wealth tax in California. He's the biggest supporter of the campaign against bill, which would impose a one-time 5% tax on the wealth of the state's billionaires. Brin has poured money into building a better California, the organization leading opposition to the measure. According to the Bloomberg Billionaires Index, he's worth around $282 billion. Well, those are some of our top stories on the program this morning. Coming up next on Bloomberg Daybreak Europe, we're going to hear from our interview with Evercore chief strategist for international political affairs and public policy, Sarah Bianchi, on the state of US politics. So that conversation coming up next for you is, of course, we're looking ahead towards the midterms here in November, which is going to be, of course, a key test for Donald Trump and particularly his challenges around the inflation linked to the Iran wars. We're looking at oil prices again this morning, over $88 a barrel for Brent crude. WTI is over $82 a barrel as well. And this is going to be a key concern too when we're thinking about where markets are going to be trading with the Federal Reserve and the consideration of whether or not they're going to have to hike interest rates. Looking at the current bets, we're not seeing a rate hike priced in fully until the December meeting, but markets are still looking at a 50% chance of a hike at the next meeting in September as well. So a key question for central banks, of course, is going to be how the inflation shock is going to show up in markets. And that, of course, all depends on how long the conflict in the Middle East is going to go on for. So plenty more to come on that story next. Sarah Bianchi from Evercore is going to be discussing that, and we'll bring you that interview for you next. Stay with us for that. This is Bloomberg.

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1: 6:40 in London. Good morning. I'm Stephen Carroll. Looking at the markets, oil prices are holding just below $88 a barrel for Brent crude this morning after the jump that we saw yesterday. The WTI number is up by a tenth of 1% to $82.25. Natural gas prices are rising, though. The Dutch TTF benchmark's up by another 2.4% today. So energy prices very much in focus when we're thinking about the questions, of course, of inflation. Gold coming down a little after the peak that saw yesterday. So it's now just below $4,400 an ounce. On currency markets, the Bloomberg Dollar Spot Index is a touch weaker this morning. The euro is trading at 115.42. The Japanese yen holding on to the weakness after we saw another 1% slide in the currency yesterday. It's 159.18 this morning. So continuing to erode away the gains that were secured during the joint intervention between the US and Japan just over a week ago. Looking towards the European cash equities session, we've got futures pointing slightly lower for the UK and for Euro stocks 50. DAX futures, though, a little bit higher this morning, and looking towards Wall Street, Nasdaq futures are up by 0.3%. That is your Bloomberg Radio Business Flash. Now let's take a look at some more of the stories making news around the world. U.S. President Donald Trump has made new demands for compensation from Iran, further dimming hopes of a quick deal. The demands came after Iran reiterated its own calls for reparations from the U.S. and Israel, tying the issue directly to reopening the Strait of Hormuz. At least 132 people are reported to have died in yesterday's earthquake in Colombia. The magnitude 7.4 quake near the town of San Jose del Palmar toppled buildings and buried people under the rubble. And Ukraine has attacked a large oil refinery deep inside Russia, continuing its strategy of targeting energy infrastructure. The country's military says it struck the Tineco oil refinery, though Bloomberg couldn't verify the information. Those are some of our global news headlines. Now, the midterm elections in the United States are shaping up to be a watershed moment for Donald Trump's presidency. Concerns over the cost of living and the White House's foreign policy have pushed approval ratings for the Republican to a record low. Democrats are split over how best to challenge the government. Last week, progressive Abdul El-Sayed shocked the party by winning a primary in Michigan despite being heavily outfunded. His opponent, Haley Stevens, told Bloomberg her campaign is over and now it's time to unite around the candidate.
22: I think my coalition is

0: awesome. I'm really proud of it. You know, I won Detroit by 67% of the vote, but I wouldn't be getting into mistakes. I mean, people just want health care.
1: Stevens was speaking to Bloomberg's David Gura. Gura and his co-anchor Isabel Lee have been speaking to Evercore's chief strategist for international political affairs and public policy, Sarah Bianchi. They asked her what she was reading into the Michigan primary result.
2: Well, I think, look, it was quite a victory for Dr. El-Sayed, particularly given how much he was outspent. I do think right now the energy in the party is with the progressive wing, although he was also a pretty good candidate when, you know, listening to him. I think there's a lot about candidate quality of that's going on. You know, as was mentioned, Detroit, other parts of the coalition, African-American voters, you know, aren't as persuaded. So the real challenge, if any of, for any of these progressives, if they pull it out, is can they unify others? And I don't think that, you know, I think they did a good job last week in Michigan trying to do that, trying to bring everybody in and together. But that's really the question, is can some of these candidates get over the finish line?
3: Yes, I could hear the kumbaya all the way here in New York from Michigan over the weekend as they all tried to get together and hold hands. But how difficult is that going to be here in light of what a bruising campaign that was, bruising primary that was in Michigan? How do these disparate parts of the party come together constructively to kind of piece together a platform that will suit a broad coalition, that will kind of encompass the big tent that it seems like the Democrats want to have here?
2: Well, in the Michigan message, honestly, Dr. El-Sayed's message really was about healthcare and about getting money out of politics. He did not embrace sort of all of the, you know, democratic socialist movement and such. And so if he can kind of keep that narrative going, and maybe, you know, stay off some of these podcasts or identifying with folks people aren't comfortable with, I do think he has a shot at it. But as we know, it is very, very easy for the Republicans to paint a picture of something that Michigan voters aren't going to be comfortable with. So the real question is, can, for all Democrats, they're going to do that. So how much can you kind of fight that narrative? Because to beat Mike Rogers, they're going to need a set of moderates, a set of folks in the cities, a whole diverse coalition. Really, really remains to be seen how that will go.
4: But does El-Sayed's win make Michigan more competitive for Republicans in November?
2: It does. It does. I think it does give Mike Rogers, who, by the way, was a pretty strong candidate in Michigan in 2024. So this was never a lock for the Democrats. It is more challenging. But look, I think he ran a really good campaign. He showed he could a win. So it's not doable. But when folks ask us about the Democrats taking the Senate in November, we always say you got to look at some of the states like Michigan and Maine that are supposed to be easier. Those aren't that easy, and that's even before you get to some of the states like in Alaska or Iowa. So getting all these races over the finish line is going to be, in our view, very, very difficult for the Democrats.
3: Sir, let me turn our attention to Washington if I could here. We've got lawmakers heading back for their recess, and the Senate, before they left town, did pass this stopgap spending bill that's going to carry them through the midterms. How optimistic are you the House is going to pick that up, and what does that just say about the way that the legislative branch is governing these days? I will say, a much less acrimonious debate, at least on the Senate side, about that funding, but part and parcel of that are very few of the things that President Trump was so adamant be in that bill. We don't see supplementary funding for the Pentagon, for instance. We don't see the voting bill that he wanted in there as well, the components of that as well. What does that tell you just about the sort of state of the legislative branch here in Washington politics today?
2: Well, I think that this close to a midterm, really nobody, neither side wants to see a funding run out or any kind of government shutdown. So that's actually kind of par for the course in Washington. Once you get close enough, everybody kind of wants to get things done. And you know, I think the Republicans have enough on their plate in these elections, given voter discontent about prices and other issues. So they're not going to want to shut down. So I assume that this will pass. It has certainly been an anemic year for legislating, and as the very

0: narrow margins in the House for the Republican Party, and some of the senators on the Republican side that feel alienated by the president. So there is a, it is a very difficult environment. But in this case, I think it's just nobody wants to, you know, it's kind of the time of the year for no hits, no runs, no errors in terms of spending.
1: That's EverQuote's chief strategist for international political affairs and public policy, Sarah Bianchi, there speaking to Bloomberg's David Gura and Isabel Lee. And this, as we're watching, of course, one of the key issues going into those midterm elections is going to be the question of inflation and how we're going to get an update on that, of course, with the CPI print tomorrow. But how the energy price shock from the Iran war is going to feed into the inflation picture going into November is a matter of big concern for all politicians, really, as we're looking at oil prices. Again, Brent crude nearly $88 a barrel this morning, WTI over $82 a barrel as well. And this question of how exactly the Iran war is going to end, very much in question and a live conversation, given what we've seen, the latest commentary out of President Trump hardening his stance towards Iran as the negotiations to reopen the Strait of Hormuz continue. Donald Trump pronouncing that the Islamic Republic needs to pay reparations for past attacks. That's also something that we have heard on the flip side from the Iranians as well, is that they also want compensation for war damages. So this is yet again a ratcheting up of rhetoric among the sides involved in this war too, which is part of the story that has driven oil prices to these levels. And when we're thinking about the European aspect of this as well, we're very much focused on the move in natural gas prices, given the gas storage levels are at their lowest for this time of year since 2009. And we're watching gas prices rise again today, over 62 euros a megawatt hour. And this is part of the challenge going into winter as well for European countries too. So plenty to think about in terms of the next developments, the Iran war and the political consequences that may stem from that. Coming up next on Bloomberg Daybreak Europe, we're going to check in on the stocks on the move in Asia with our market supporter, Anthony Stevens. Stay with us for that. This is Bloomberg.
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15: Is up 3%, Hanso Pharma up 3%. And it's interesting to note that the pharma rally extends even into Korea, where you have laggards like the like of Celltrion, which is up 5%, and the smaller names within the COSDAQ index also doing quite well. So pharma emerging here in the second half of the year as a real outperformer and a place to hide from some of this AI volatility as some of these new drug advances come through. Bear in mind that President Trump's kind of clampdown on drug pricing does not impact the margins in some of these more innovative treatments, and that's where the kind of the Asian players that are rallying seem to be clustered.
1: Okay, so a really interesting story that's moving markets today. We're going to turn to Singapore next. Shares continuing to move higher, the city-state forecasting stronger growth.
15: Yeah, Singapore's increased the upper range of its GDP growth forecast, and this is being powered by both its status as a wealth management hub and an AI hub. Singapore is a low-key AI hub in terms of data centers for the region, and it's really doing quite well with not a lot of drama. From a Sharpe ratio perspective, the STI index has a Sharpe of over 4, which is ridiculously high for something that is not considered a very exciting index, and results are coming through very well. Yangzijang Shipping is up almost 10%. After one of these port and shipping operators in Singapore released very strong results. That comes on the back of OCBC having strong results, and OCBC carries on past its record highs. It's up 3% again today.
1: Okay, so that's what's moving in Singapore. And we have to, of course, talk about tech shares. Actually, we can't leave it any day out now. We're watching Samsung in South Korea, but also keeping an eye on those optical shares that have been in focus in recent days.
15: Yeah, this speaks to two different spread trades. So first off, Samsung has been outperforming Hynix now on the way up. UBS is on the tape saying that Samsung is actually going to overtake Hynix for the first time since the AI boom started in terms of HBM shipments. And that points to a really important dynamic about Samsung. They're quite a diversified business. Their high-end phone business is doing reasonably well. Their vanilla DRAM business is doing really well because of the kind of one-off margins on that product. And if they manage to overtake Hynix Hynix and HBM, then you have a real powerhouse. And investor base has really been piling into that team. So today, for example, Samsung is up 3.6% versus Hynix up just 1%. And it's a bigger part of the Kospi index, so it might actually stabilize sentiment there. Now, the other trade that people have been talking about is the U.S. optical names versus the Chinese optical names. As President Trump and his administration look to restrict Chinese access into U.S. data centers for components.

0: Now, that's been pushed back on by U.S. research, saying that U.S. Research companies saying that the Chinese have a position that is unsustainable in the short run in terms of their manufacturing prowess. That's got the space in China up around 4%. So you have Zhongji, InnoLight and eOptolink up around 4% in China and in Hong Kong. And this comes after the U.S. players were down anywhere from 8 to 9% last night.
1: Yeah, I mean, look, it continues to be an absolutely gripping story to watch with the headlines coming out of that space as well. Anthony, thank you very much for joining us. Anthony Stevens, our markets reporter there. And for more conversations like this, you can subscribe to our Stock Movers podcast. For the biggest winners and losers in the stock market, it's updated throughout the day and around the world. You'll find Stock Movers on Apple Podcasts, Spotify, or anywhere that you listen. Well, in the next hour of Bloomberg Daybreak Europe, I'll be joined by Tiwa Adebayo. We'll be talking about the hot weather in Europe, a fifth heat wave now on its way, temperatures climbing in many parts of Western Europe. We've been talking about the pressure that's been putting on agriculture and farmers this morning, but also in the next hour, we're going to be talking to Eamon Farhat, our power and renewables reporter, about what this all means for power generation. We've had those reports of low water levels in key rivers having to have an effect on nuclear power production. So that's yet another effect we'll be keeping an eye on as we're watching those power prices as well. Stay with us for more. This is Bloomberg.
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3: The slower pace of inflation being seen here.
2: Will headline and core inflation rise slightly as economists expect?
4: And what will it mean for the Fed?
5: A set of economists looking for a disinflationary vector.
2: Instant reaction on Bloomberg Surveillance.
6: Costs are going to be higher. That's just the way it is.
2: Inflation in focus.
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1: This is Bloomberg Daybreak Europe for this Tuesday, the 11th of August from London. Coming up today.
10: A high degree of concern. Europe's fifth major heat wave of the summer threatens crops, power supplies and critically low rivers.
1: The art of no deal. Trump makes sweeping new demands on Iran as hopes for an agreement fade.
10: An elaborate ruse. The US president is said to have used a catering truck to secretly switch planes in response to an Iranian assassination threat.
1: Plus, a capital idea. Nvidia brings together Wall Street giants to source $500 billion for AI infrastructure.
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1: On the markets this morning, oil prices ticking higher again. Brent crude up another 0.2%, just below $88 a barrel at the moment, holding on to much of yesterday's jump as the situation in the Middle East looks still unclear this morning. WTI also rising, so too are natural gas prices in Europe. On currency markets, Japanese markets are closed, but the yen continuing to slide against the dollar after giving up another 1% yesterday, trading currently at 159.18. We do have a quieter equity session in Asia with the Japanese markets closed. The MSCI Asia Pacific Index outside of Japan up 0.1%, and futures are pointing to a muted start to European equities trading this morning. Those are your markets.
10: Now on to our top stories. Intense heat is again sweeping across Europe, deepening drought and adding to pressure on rivers, crops and power grids. Temperatures in parts of France are forecast to hit as high as 39 degrees Celsius this week, while in southern England they could reach the mid-30s. The River Rhine is at record lows at a key shipping point, with water levels expected to fall just 4 centimetres by Friday. France is also forecasting its smallest corn harvest since 1980 as a result of the weather. Professor Marco Springman is a senior researcher at Oxford University covering climate change and food systems.
12: What is more concerning is the price of foods. So when we have any kind of climate-related yield shock or any yield shock per se, then prices usually go up. So food will be more expensive. At the moment, we have fairly high yield shocks up to even 20%.
10: Professor Marco Springman spoke as it was announced that almost three quarters of England is now officially in drought.
1: Across the Atlantic, the United States has just recorded its hottest month since records began 132 years ago. The average temperature across the continental United States reached 24.9 degrees Celsius in July, narrowly beating the previous record set in 1936. Forecasters expect the extreme heat to persist in parts of the country this month, with experts warning that more records could fall this year.
10: U.S. President Donald Trump has made new demands for compensation from Iran, further dimming hopes of a quick deal. Writing on social media, Trump said Tehran should pay for people killed or wounded by Iranian actions. The demands come after Iran reiterated its own calls for reparations from the U.S. and Israel, tying the issue directly to the reopening of the Strait of Hormuz. Over the weekend, Trump has signaled he was prepared to let economic stress on Iran build rather than launch fresh military strikes. Jennifer Welch is chief geoeconomics analyst for Bloomberg Economics.
9: The administration's trying to take attention off of the war. That is not going the way that they want it to, and they're running out of good options. And in particular, the president's talking about now just letting economic pressure do the work for it. Well, we've had a blockade in place for months. We've had sanctions on Iran for 46 years. Those haven't forced Tehran to capitulate.
10: That's Jennifer Welch from Bloomberg Economics. The renewed tensions helped push Brent crude up 5% yesterday, with the benchmark now holding near $88 a barrel.
1: Reports are emerging of an extraordinary operation to protect President Trump from an Iranian assassination threat last month. The Washington Post says Trump's older Air Force One jet was used as a decoy while he secretly flew from Turkey to Britain on a smaller military aircraft. Bloomberg's Chris Pitt has the details.
13: Trump had arrived at the NATO summit in Ankara aboard his new Qatari-gifted Air Force One. The plane was then sent ahead to Britain for a transatlantic journey home, while Trump was filmed boarding the older Air Force One in Turkey. At the time, Trump denied the change was about security, saying it was simply to show the newer jet to U.S. service members in the U.K. The New York Times later reported that a credible Iranian threat had prompted the Secret Service to recommend a change of aircraft. But the Washington Post now says the security operation went much further with another secret switch. It says Trump was taken off the older Air Force One in an airport catering truck and transferred onto a smaller military plane. The legacy presidential plane then flew to Britain as a decoy, carrying journalists and some White House staff who believed the president was still aboard. In London, Chris Pitt, Bloomberg Radio.
10: Now, NVIDIA is sourcing $500 billion in new financing for AI infrastructure from Wall Street. Six firms, including KKR, Brookfield and Goldman Sachs, are providing the capital, which will be used to underwrite projects from NVIDIA's clients. Bloomberg's senior executive editor for tech, Tom Giles, says it's a way to reassure skeptics concerned about certain financing.
14: The concern is that should demand not materialize as quickly as hoped, that that could result in, you know, something catastrophic for the industry. So the more companies you have, like Apollo and others, BlackRock, Blackstone, putting their necks on the line, the more that should give the market a bit of a sense of reassurance that they're all in this together. NVIDIA's not alone.
10: Tom Giles adds, although the headline number is large, there are few details on the timing and structure of the financing. Both NVIDIA and Wall Street have already poured hundreds of billions of dollars into funding the worldwide AI data center boom.
1: The British Prime Minister Andy Burnham plans to crack down on the number of new vaping and betting shops. The government wants councils to be able to take more control of what's on their high streets. Bloomberg's James Wilcock has the story.
15: There are roughly 300,000 retail businesses in the UK. One in five of those sell vapes or e-cigarettes, according to a government impact assessment. Alongside gambling shops, they're the target of the relatively new Prime Minister Andy Burnham. He's on a mission to win over the public with a series of low-cost, voter-friendly policies. Now, the rise of online shopping has fundamentally changed how most people experience their high street. The question is if these new plans can help drive a growth agenda or a puff of smoke. In London, James Wilcock, Bloomberg Radio.
1: And those are your top stories on the markets. Euro Stoxx 50 futures are flat this morning. Brent crude oil up 0.2%, just below $88 a barrel. And natural gas prices rising 1.3% on the Dutch TTF benchmark as well this morning. We're also watching the Japanese yen, 159.21 against the dollar today. That's after it weakened by around 1% yesterday.
10: Thank you, Stephen, and good morning. We're going to bring you more on that story about heat waves in Europe in just a second, as well as an update on the Middle East. But there is a story that's caught our eye this morning, particularly thinking about those hot temperatures expected. And it's about perhaps preparing for more regular wildfires in the UK. I mean, it's something you typically associate with places in Europe, maybe Greece, but it could become our reality here too. Our opinion columnist Lara Williams has been writing about the increasing number of incidents. So at the end of July, fire services in England and Wales had responded to 716 wildfires. And worryingly, these fires are actually getting harder to control. Stephen, maybe just one of those things we're going to have to get to grips with as climate change becomes our reality.
1: Indeed, and Lara's really sounding the alarm in this piece as well about the sort of preparation that's needed as well. And she points in particular, despite the investment that is being made and efforts being made by the likes of National Parks and Forests to try and put wildfire management strategies in place, a particular lack that she's pointed to is that the helicopters that are capable of dumping water over flames are provided by private contractors. And she said that's a system that made sense when fires were less common, but now it's a hole in the UK's ability to keep flames under control. So one of the big questions that authorities are going to have to think about, because as Lara points out, next summer isn't that far away. And even though we're not through this year yet, this could be a problem that is becomes more recurrent and thus something that authorities in Britain have to get a handle on.
10: Yeah, of course, not cheap either. The UK government made £97 million available to upgrade fire vehicles and equipment. But of course, there are budgetary constraints that the government is facing. So it will be certainly something to watch in the coming, well, I suppose months and maybe years ahead. We'll put a link to that in our show notes.
1: Well, back in the present, we're thinking too about the climbing temperatures again across Western Europe. This year's record heat waves affecting crops and power supplies as we're looking at a fifth heat wave this summer. Our power and renewables reporter Eamon Farhat joins us now for more. Eamon, good morning. How serious is this latest heat wave then when we're thinking about power generation and infrastructure?
16: Yeah, as you said, this is the fifth heat wave now to be hitting Europe. And, you know, that kind of idea of a fifth heat wave, it's been quite relentless. It's been basically almost continuous since May, June. And that means that when it's been affecting power generation, for example, the nuclear generation in Europe that's had to been curtailed because of this heat, it's almost been continuously turned off. We've had some nuclear reactors in France, quite big power plants, which have been almost off for like a month and a half now. So this has been a relentless, quite important heat wave for the infrastructure across Europe.
10: And of course, it's affecting infrastructure, but what about the consumer here? What has these climbing temperatures meant for power prices?
16: Yeah, when we started this summer, you know, summer is often a period where you have actually quite cheap prices in some ways because you have lots of abundant solar generation. People use a bit less power, but when you have these heat waves, people turn up their air conditioning, they turn up their fans, and that uses actually more power during evening peaks. And also you have less solar generation when the sun sets. So this has actually mean we've had price spikes, and that's led to higher prices in some parts of Europe. Prices now are actually as high as they were almost in the last 3 years, almost since, you know, the Russian invasion of Ukraine, when we saw those prices spiking. So it is getting quite extreme in some parts of Europe, and that will feed through to bills eventually.
1: Eamon, is there any relief in sight from this? A lot of these problems, things like water levels in those rivers that are needed to cool nuclear power plants, aren't problems that can be resolved quickly.
16: Yeah, you're exactly right. I mean, this heat also affects those water levels. We're talking about the Rhine. We've been talking about that for a few weeks now, and it's, you know, at record lows, and now those levels keep dropping. The thing with these heat waves is, although, you know, the heat might ease the next few days, the water levels, the impact on nuclear generation, that can take, you know, weeks or months even to come back to normal. So I'd say, is there any relief in sight? We can't really say that for sure right now.
10: Okay, we'll continue to monitor the situation as temperatures still expected to climb again across Western Europe. That's our power and renewables reporter, Eamon Farhat. Thank you for joining us.
1: Meanwhile, hopes for a deal to end the Iran war are fading after the US president made sweeping new demands of Tehran. This is the Middle East and the world continue to suffer from the economic effects of the conflict. Our chief emerging markets economist, Ziad Daoud, joins us now for more. Ziad, you've been looking at the consequences for the global economy from this war, shipping obviously through the Strait of Hormuz, but now the Red Sea also being disrupted again. How far reaching are those effects as the conflict drags on?
17: Well, I think the effects have been already far-reaching.

0: the Middle East. If these trade routes get shut, if the Middle East energy supplies get disrupted, then the world will look for alternatives and will find ways to overcome this. The first time Hormuz got shut, that was a big shock to the world. Second time, it may not be as big.
1: Ziaz, of course, we're thinking about the future, what will happen in terms of a resolution to this conflict. But what about what's already happened? How much has the oil market already been transformed over the last, say, 5 months?
0: It's been completely overhauled. If you go back to the beginning of the year, we were looking at oil prices at near $60 per barrel with expectations that they would fall because people were expecting a record surplus, an oversupply of oil. The war happens and oil prices go above 100. They're currently around $88 per barrel, higher than the beginning of the year. And we're talking about historic disruption. So the picture for the oil market has been completely transformed. And that was the main channel that took the geopolitical war in the Middle East to affect the global economy.
2: Talk to us about how the economies in the Gulf are being affected by this conflict as well. We're now, as we say, 5 months into this war, and the conversation, you know, has changed dramatically in that time from the strikes that we saw earlier on to then this ceasefire and back to a situation where any immediate resolution looks fairly unlikely.
0: I mean, what is fairly clear is that the economies of the Gulf rely predominantly on their oil and gas exports, and the war has disrupted that. So they're exporting lower volumes of oil and gas to the world. In some countries, the price increase has offset these lower volumes. In others, it hasn't. But it's also uniform across the Gulf, which is important, is that these countries are spending more at home. They're spending more on defense because they are in the middle of the war. They're spending more on repairing the damages resulting from the war. And they're spending more on finding alternative routes to the Strait of Hormuz. This is all higher spending. And if you look at that as a simple equation, if these countries are earning less from selling oil and gas and they're spending more at home, that means they're sending less capital abroad, which is important for global markets, because the Middle East, if you think about it, provides the world with three things. It provides the world with energy, and the war has disrupted that. It provides the world with trade routes, and the war has disrupted that. And it's an important provider of capital, mainly through its sovereign wealth funds, and the war is likely to disrupt that too.
1: And you're talking about just how much the Gulf states rely on the oil market and how much they've been disrupted. We've seen President Donald Trump hardened his stance towards Iran, making sweeping demands. Are they running out of patience, do you think, for this approach? And just how much longer could we see this happen? And what could be their next step?
0: Well, with President Trump, I think he's got two difficult options. He can escalate, but there are restrictions on that in terms of the economic effects, in terms of the munitions, in terms of the ability to achieve the goals that he wants to achieve, given that a hot war didn't achieve that in March and April. Or he could negotiate a deal. And again, that's a difficult choice because the deal that he negotiated with Iran, the interim deal in June, it ended up not standing for too long. As far as the Gulf is concerned, what their main concern is the concern about the reliability of the U.S. as the main security partner for the region. And that has been somewhat tarnished, that picture. And what they're looking for? They're looking for alternative defense alliances. We've seen last week the announcement that Saudi Arabia, Turkey, and Pakistan has formed a joint defense pact. And the way to interpret that, the way we interpret that, is that the fact that Saudi is looking for alternatives, long-term alternatives to the U.S. security umbrella, which this war has partially shattered.
2: Okay, Ziad, thank you very much for joining us. Our chief emerging markets economist from Bloomberg Economics, Ziad Daoud there. As we're looking, of course, at oil prices climbing again this morning, over $88 a barrel now for Brent crude. And we're watching the headlines to see if there's any prospect of de-escalation, none in sight at the moment. But coming up next on Bloomberg Daybreak Europe, we're going to be discussing more about the weakness in the yen. And we'll be hearing from Minoru Kiyuchi, the country's Minister for Economic and Fiscal Policy, next. 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
8: 7:21 in London. Good morning. I'm Stephen Carroll. So we're looking at European stock futures. Point slightly lower, down 0.1% for Euro Stoxx 50. FTSE 100 futures are 0.2 lower this morning, but a fairly muted start being pointed to for European markets, all things considered. Just looking at a couple of earnings stories out this morning. Intercontinental Hotels reporting pre-tax profits in the first half that beat average estimates. It came in at $578 million. The estimate had been for $560. They also increased their semi-annual dividend to 64.5 cents per share. As well, we're also looking at the numbers that have come out of Uniper, the German energy company, reporting adjusted EBITDA that of 711 million euros. That's up from 379 million euros this time last year. Adjusted net income of 388 million as well. But interesting to note from their hydropower business in Germany, saying they've been adversely affected by a decline in earnings on hedging transactions and by exceptionally low water flows. The heat wave story, another part of what we're learning from Uniper's earnings this morning as well. Looking at energy prices today, Brent crude's up 0.5%, $88.15. Natural gas prices 0.9% higher on the Dutch TTF benchmark. UK natural gas prices also rising today. On currency markets, the weak Japanese yen still in focus, 159.22 against the dollar this morning. Japanese markets were actually closed for a holiday. And the Aussie dollar bouncing off its earlier losses after the RBA held interest rates steady, trading at $70 per US dollar. $0.70 to the US dollar. That is your Bloomberg Radio Business Flash. 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
9: Thank you, Stephen.

0: US President Donald Trump has made new demands for compensation from Iran, further dimming hopes of a quick deal. The demands come after Iran reiterated its own calls for reparations from the US and Israel, tying the issue directly to reopening the Strait of Hormuz. At least 132 people are reported to have died in yesterday's earthquake in Colombia. The magnitude 7.4 quake near the town of San Jose del Palmar toppled buildings and buried people under rubble. And Ukraine has attacked a large oil refinery deep inside Russia, continuing its strategy of targeting energy infrastructure. The country's military says it struck the Tanico oil refinery, though Bloomberg couldn't verify the information. Those are some of our global news headlines.
1: Tiwa, thank you very much. Well, as the impact of the U.S. intervention, the joint Japan-U.S. intervention in the yen starts to fade, the Japanese government is stressing its plans for growth. In an exclusive interview, the country's minister in charge of its economic and fiscal policy says his government's policies will drive demand for the currency. Minoru Kyuchu has been speaking to Bloomberg's Cherry Ann in Tokyo. She started by asking what officials are saying to investors in this moment.
2: As you know, we had a very prolonged underinvestment, and based on the basic policy which was approved by the cabinet meeting on the 12th of July, we would like to try to achieve a strong Japan's strong economy on one side, and on the other side we would like to strengthen the fiscal sustainability. We think both are very important.
3: We are talking about consumption tax cuts on food and beverages. We're talking about having to spend still this year, next year. How do you fill that fiscal hole?
2: Yeah, I think I would like to stress the fact that this does not represent a retreat from fiscal discipline, and we are shifting from the rather, abstract concept of fiscal consolidation towards a framework that places greater emphasis on the more economically grounded and international standard concepts of fiscal sustainability and debt sustainability.
3: All of the spending right now that's expected, including the consumption tax cut, for example, that's raising concerns. Which tools does the government have available and funding alternatives if you're not going to borrow more?
2: We review both revenue and expenditures, we also review, as I told you, some fundings and special taxation measures. Through this, I think it's not so difficult to secure 5 trillion yen.
3: Is fiscal policy right now in Japan, which is seen as very expansionary, going to be able to achieve that goal?
2: Japanese fiscal policy is not so expansionary as you think, because we put great importance on fiscal sustainability. So it's some people say that Japan's fiscal policy is very expansionary, but it is not true. We will stick to the fiscal sustainability. We and as Prime Minister Takaichi stressed, the fact that she, regarding the consumption tax reduction on food and non-alcoholic beverage, she won't issue a new JGBs. So I think there are some misunderstanding. Under these policies, the public and private sectors will collaborate in bold and strategic investment in crisis management, which minimize a range of risks, and growth investment, which will enable cutting-edge technology to flourish. So we won't invest, for example, massive state money to produce mango or another fruits. We will invest in the fields, as I told you, such as AI, quantum technology.
3: If the BOJ hikes rates and the yen still weakens, how probably

0: problematic will this be for the government? And could you reconsider perhaps some of the fiscal plans, which right now are thought to perhaps be destabilizing investors and market sentiment towards Japan?
1: I would like to stress the fact that Japan's fiscal position is improving. Responsible and proactive public finances is a policy amid a strengthening Japan's supply capacity and productivity while attracting greater investment into Japan. As investment in Japan and yen-denominated assets increases, demand for the yen will naturally rise, as I mentioned. I therefore do not see responsible and proactive public finances as a policy that leads to a weaker yen. And on the contrary, I believe it can put upward pressure on the yen. Lastly, our aim is to achieve both a strong economy and fiscal sustainability in an integrated manner. Please believe me. That is the essence of responsible and proactive public finances and the core of this historic shift.
2: So that's Minoru Kyoto, the Japanese Minister for Growth Strategy, speaking exclusively to Bloomberg's Sherry Ann in Tokyo at a very timely interview as well, given that we are continuing to watch the weakness in the Japanese yen at 159 against the dollar this morning. Coming up next, we'll have a check on the markets and a reminder of our top stories.
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4: I think we're seeing a slow softening of the labor market. We're seeing a slow disinflation.
5: The pressure on energy prices creates potential headwinds on inflation. I do expect spikes of volatility to continue for the rest of the year.
6: When there are clouds on the horizon, the captain stays on the ship. And this captain is staying on this ship.
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7: It's 7:30 a.m. here in London. I'm Tu Adebayo.
2: And I'm Stephen Carroll. 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Eurostoxx 50 futures down a tenth. FTSE 100 futures are 0.2 lower and just a touch softer for the French and German market futures. Oil and gas prices are rising further though. Brent crude's up 0.7%, now $88.34. WTI heading for $83 a barrel as the Dutch TTF benchmark for natural gas is up by 0.7%. Gold prices coming down off the peak they hit yesterday, so 0.6 lower today and trading $4,365 a troy ounce. Those are your markets.
7: Now to our top stories. Intense heat is again sweeping across Europe, deepening drought and adding pressure to rivers, crops and power grids. Temperatures in parts of France are forecast to hit 39 degrees Celsius this week, while southern England could reach the mid-30s. The River Rhine is at record lows at a key shipping point, with water levels expected to fall to just 4 centimetres by Friday. France is also forecasting its smallest corn harvest since 1980 as a result of the weather. Climate scientist Ella Gilbert says things could get worse from here.
8: We're likely to see more kind of extreme weather, extreme heat waves, extreme wildfires. El Nino is about to kick in really in a serious way. So I imagine that 2027 is going to be hotter.
7: Ella Gilbert spoke as it was announced that almost three quarters of England is now officially in drought.
2: In the Middle East, U.S. President Donald Trump has made new demands for compensation from Iran, further dimming hopes of a quick deal. Writing on social media, Trump said that Tehran should pay for people killed or wounded by Iranian actions. The demands come after Iran reiterated its own calls for reparations from the U.S. and Israel, tying the issue directly to reopening the Strait of Hormuz. Over the weekend, Trump suggested that he favors letting economic stress on Iran build rather than launching fresh military strikes. Jennifer Welch is chief geoeconomics analyst for Bloomberg Economics.
9: It's hard to see why they would work now, especially when the messages that we're getting out of Tehran are that they are more emboldened than ever, and they are pushing for more than they ever had before in terms of what they want from the United States before they even consider reopening the strait.
2: That's Jennifer Welch from Bloomberg Economics. The renewed tensions helped to push Brent crude oil up 5% yesterday, the benchmark now trading above $88 a barrel.
7: UniCredit and Commerzbank have begun formal talks on managing the expected change in regulatory control of the German lender. Sources say the two banks' CEOs discussed the

0: The accounting, legal and risk implications of the ECB treating Commerzbank as a UniCredit subsidiary. However, in a sign that finding common ground won't be easy, the UniCredit executives say they remain committed to proposals, including cuts to Commerzbank's international operations.
1: Mark Zuckerberg has published a 6,500-word essay on artificial intelligence, emphasizing his belief that wider access to AI models is key to the industry's future. Meta's CEO says he still supports open source AI and challenges the notion that concentration of power in a few companies can ensure safety. It comes as the company introduces a downloadable AI model that can run on a personal computer.
0: Google co-founder Sergey Brin has spent more than $100 million trying to defeat a proposed wealth tax in California. He's the biggest supporter of the campaign against a bill which would impose a one-time 5% tax on the wealth of the state's billionaires. Brin has poured money into building a better California, the organization leading opposition to the measure. According to the Bloomberg Billionaires Index, he is worth around $282 billion.
1: And those are your top stories on the program this morning. Coming up next on Bloomberg Daybreak Europe, we're going to be discussing what's moving markets with Jane Foley, head of FX strategy at Rabobank. The yen in focus again after further weakness. We'll also be discussing the inflationary impact on the higher energy prices and the dollar. Stay with us for that. 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
13: 7:40 in London. Good morning. I'm Stephen Carroll. On the markets today, we're looking at European stock futures. A touch lower as we count down to the start of the cash session. So Eurostoxx 50 futures down by 0.1%. FTSE 100 futures are 0.2 lower this morning. Keeping an eye too on those Wall Street futures. S&P E-minis currently flat. Nasdaq futures up 0.1%. We've just had a red headline crossing the terminal about Intel, which is upsizing its share offering to $20 billion, confirming an earlier Bloomberg report as well. Pricing the share offering at around $95 per share. So another indication really of the resilience of investor demands for stocks among the artificial intelligence supply chain as well. The biggest US equity offerings this year has been dominated by companies that are riding the boom in AI spending as well. So Intel confirming that share sale amount, the increase to $20 billion at $95 a share. Now elsewhere in markets, energy prices are picking up again. Brent crude is now 1.2% higher on the day, $88.80. WTI is just moved over $83 a barrel. Natural gas prices are rising as well. The Dutch TTF benchmark is higher by 1.3% this morning. Considering the inflationary impact of that, we are looking at yields rising in Europe as well. The 10-year bund yield in Germany up 2 basis points to 3.19%. The 10-year French yield has just gone over 4% now, up 2 basis points on the day as well. Looking at currency markets, the Bloomberg Dollar Spot Index pretty flat this morning. The euro is trading at 115.37, but we are keeping an eye on the Japanese yen. Holding on to the weakness yesterday at 159.21 against the dollar. So again, we're looking at those gains from the joint intervention being further eroded away this morning. That is your Bloomberg Radio Business Flash. Now with more on what's going on around the world, here's Tiwa Adebayo.
0: Thank you, Stephen. US President Donald Trump has made new demands for compensation from Iran, further dimming hopes of a quick deal. The demands come after Iran reiterated its own calls for reparations from the US and Israel, tying the issue directly to reopening the Strait of Hormuz. At least 132 people are reported to have died in yesterday's earthquake in Colombia. The magnitude 7.4 quake near the town of San Jose del Palmar toppled buildings and buried people under rubble. And Ukraine has attacked a large oil refinery deep inside Russia, continuing its strategy of targeting energy infrastructure. The country's military says it struck the Tenneco oil refinery, though Bloomberg couldn't verify the information. Those are some of our global news headlines.
13: Tiwa, thank you very much. Well, we've just mentioned the weakness in the yen holding at that 159 level today after wiping out some half of the recent intervention-driven rally, opening up questions, of course, as to what authorities in Japan and potentially in the United States might do next to support the currency. Let's discuss now with Jane Foley, who's head of FX strategy at Rabobank and joins us in studio. Jane, great to see you. I mean, where does the yen go next? Or I suppose who presses the button next, I really, on the yen is, seems to be the key question as we're looking at those gains just slipping away.
14: That's right. Well, good morning. But we do, of course, have the yen moving back towards that 160.11. And I don't think too many people right now would really be betting against another a test of 160. I think the bigger question is, well, what happens then? Is the market brave enough to take it beyond? Is the intervention going to start again? So we could be lingering around this level, you know, for a little while. And I think, will that take us towards September? And if it does, will we get more hawkish reaction from the Bank of Japan, i.e. will they hike interest rates in September? Will we hear more noises according suggesting that they could? And I think that would very much depend on the data. I mean, what we have in Japan is an economy which is really quite resilient. We've got to remember, of course, there's a lot of companies in Japan that are part of the supply chain for semiconductors. We've seen that in some of their confidence reports. The Tankan, for instance, it's doing well. Real incomes have been pushing higher as well. So the consumer is finding some sort of support from that as well. So the economy resilient. Could they hike rates? Well, maybe they will. And I think that is, I think, the next big step as to whether or not we are going to breach that 160 level or not. But I think in the meantime, we are at least going to get more verbal intervention. And I think what we also need to hear are more reassurances from the government about supply of JGBs, because that is a big concern for the market.
0: And Jane, on that question of intervention, we know that the US is, of course, concerned with the strength of the dollar. And we also know that they sold euros in the last intervention. If there is more euro selling, could that become a problem for the currency?
14: You know, I would say that the US concerns not so much about the dollar, but it's about the treasury market. I think the US Treasury for some time have been concerned about treasuries. There's a lot of commentators out there talking about the removal of the privilege that the US have had for decades, which is, of course, able to sustain a very large budget deficit with very low yields. Now, the long bond is, of course, pretty high levels right now. And you've had commentators saying, well, that privilege has been eroded really since around about 2007 or so. And so the U.S. government are concerned about Japan, who are the largest owner of U.S. treasuries outside of the U.S., potentially selling treasuries to raise the dollars to intervene. And I think this is the big focus on the US. I think this is why they probably intervened. I think this is why we had in the statement from the Ministry of Finance last week that they would use the Fed's repo facility to park their treasuries rather than sell them. I think maybe that was even a condition of that intervention. So I think that's the focus there, not so much the dollar. I think it's about the US treasury market. And I think that, I think, is a concern which I think is going to carry on bubbling in the background.
13: When we're thinking about the potential places that intervention could take place again, and I know we've talked about the verbal intervention being probably the most likely as well. I mean, is it the US data points as much as the Japanese data points that we need to think about? I'm just thinking about CPI data tomorrow. We're in this period where it is a bit quieter in markets. There is the risk of higher volatility.
14: I think you're right. You know, and even the timing of the intervention last week, it came on the back of a softer dollar. Mm. The dollar had softened on the back of the FOMC. Makes perfect sense, because when the dollar was in its strengthening phase, we didn't really get much intervention or any intervention from late May really to late July from the Ministry of Finance. And why would they? Why would they go against a stronger dollar? So if from the CPI data we get a weaker dollar, maybe that raises the chance of more intervention. They get more bang for their buck. If the dollar is stronger, i.e. if CPI is higher than expected, then the market thinks, oh, the Fed is going to hike. You know, that complicates the outlook, certainly for the Ministry of Finance. That isn't what they're going to see. And of course, that does raise the prospect that we see 160 and maybe a breach in the short term.
0: And if I may, Jane, just one question on the UK. There's been talk of Andy Burnham perhaps exercising flexibility with the fiscal rules. Do you think this implies scope for, you know, greater gilt issuance? And what could that mean for the pound?
14: Well, it doesn't sound good. I mean, what they have said is that the extra money, the flexibility, would be used to really fund infrastructure, which over the longer term, of course, should boost growth. But it's still something that's going to hit the gilts market. It is still something which is going to have to be absorbed. You know, and so from that point of view, it is a negative factor. It is a worrying factor. And I think we will get to the budget on October the 28th. And I think the market can be a little bit nervous into that. Now, right now, I think what Burnham's tried to do is try to perhaps unleash a little bit more savings from the consumer by trying to make us feel better, by capping bus rises, bus fares, for instance, and trying to make us just feel good. But we know that's small fry. We know that the budget is not very far away. We know that we could all be paying more taxes, and I think that's going to make us more nervous generally. And if the gilts market is getting any sort of sense that we are going to have more supply, well, I don't think that's a particularly healthy scenario for the pound. So I think the pound could start to be a little bit more vulnerable going into the autumn.
13: When we're thinking about the inflationary pressures and we're watching energy prices rising again today, is there much differential that's going to weigh on euro pound? I'm not just saying that because I've come from the eurozone to the UK this week and I'm watching this rate closely.
14: Well, you know, if we do get a prolonged period of elevated gas and oil prices, then it does raise the prospect that various central banks may have to hike interest rates when they don't particularly want to. Now, we know the ECB has signaled that it's ready to go again. I would say that the governor of the Bank of England probably doesn't want to hike because the labour market perhaps isn't strong enough. But, of course, if there was an elevated period of higher energy prices, maybe the Bank of England is going to be forced into that, and I think the bar is very high for that, and I think that's probably a lot of economists are thinking that too, but they may have to go. With respect, I think, to the euro and the UK, I think growth is an issue.
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13: Coming up next, we'll have a look at the stories moving markets in the UK. 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
22: 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Hey, it's Hal Dane. 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Baton Rouge Police Chief TJ Morse going to talk about what's real when it comes to Flock cameras in Baton Rouge. Also Tuesday morning, we'll check in down in New Orleans with Jeff Carrier and Congressman Troy Carter going to join us for a little DC Current presented by LABI. You should join us as well. 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
2: 7:53 in London. I'm Stephen Carroll. Let's bring you up to speed on where things are looking on markets this morning as we're counting down to the start of the cash equities session. We've got Eurostoxx 50 futures down by 0.1%. FTSE 100 futures are 0.1% lower as well. CAC 40 and DAX futures looking pretty flat this morning. Energy prices, though, are picking up steam. Brent crude is now 1.8% higher, $89.31. So we're not far off the $90 a barrel mark. WTI is at $83.65. Natural gas prices up 1.5% now on the Dutch TTF benchmark today as well. On currency markets, Bloomberg's dollar spot index just eking out some very small gains. The Japanese yen holding pretty steady at 159.22, so holding on to much of yesterday's weakness. The euro's at 115.35. Thinking about the inflationary impact of those higher energy prices, we do have government bond yields climbing this morning in Europe, up 2 basis points on the 10-year bond yield in Germany, 3 basis points higher on the 10-year French yield, which has just moved over 4%. We'll be watching gilts at the open today as well. Looking towards Wall Street, Nasdaq futures have raised their earlier gains. They're now trading flat on the day. S&P E-mini futures just a touch softer as well. And we have been watching that headline out of Intel on the AI story, now announcing the upsizing of their share offering to $20 billion, confirming an earlier Bloomberg report, pricing it at $95 per share. That is your Bloomberg Radio Business Flash.
3: Thank you, Stephen, for that update. Well, let's check in on some of the stories our colleagues on the Markets Today live page are following. Kit Rees joins us now for more. Kit, let's start with the movements that we're seeing in oil prices. What have you been keeping an eye on?
4: Yes, so it looks like oil is making a comeback as a driver for markets. And I said yesterday that it looks like it's a quiet summer, but maybe not actually. So we're getting this return of inflation concerns with Brent hitting, well, going over $88 a barrel. It's its fourth day of straight gains and the highest level so far this month. So we're getting all of these inflation concerns creeping back, and we're going to be really watching government bond markets at the open. So yesterday, the 10-year gilt rose by nearly 7 basis points in a day, which is the biggest move so far this month too, but still below 5%, still below that key level, which we'll be keeping an eye on. Overall, this just raises worries that inflation's going to come back and central banks might have to tighten, and we're just going to be keeping an eye on whether there's going to be progress in talks in the Middle East. Stocks aren't seeing such big moves on the back of this, and it could also be a positive for the FTSE 100, given its big exposure to energy, but it's definitely something to keep an eye on.
2: Okay, well, thinking about the UK economy, we have some new retail sales figures out this morning. What do they tell us?
4: So usually warm weather is a good thing for retail sales, but actually maybe it's just been a bit too hot with all the heat waves. So the latest data from the BRC showed that the value of retail sales rose by 1.3% year-on-year in July, but this was much lower than last year and below the 12-month average. And non-food store sales actually fell. So we had this boost from the World Cup. This really helped food sales, but it just seems that people haven't been going to shops because it's just too hot. But they have been buying clothing and these affordable summer essentials, so that's a positive sign. But overall, it's just really difficult for the high street right now with the cost of living crisis, and the government's trying to figure out ways of reviving it. We've had this consultation on plans to crack down on new vaping and betting shops. So, you know, it's all going to be about growth and whether they can revive it, really.
2: Yeah, I'm really intrigued by this idea of, like, how hot is too hot to go shopping, because part of me thinks, ooh, shops are air conditioned, so maybe actually if it's hot that could draw people in as well. But I get there's probably, I'm sure someone has determined this, it's probably like an ideal temperature of sort of 23 degrees, where like if it's warm it makes you think, oh, I want to buy summer clothes, but it's not too hot that you don't want to go outside.
4: Exactly. Yeah.
3: It certainly looks like it's going to be a bit hotter than ideal this week, temperatures climbing still. But let's turn to earnings, still some to come. What are you watching?
4: So we've had IHG today, which owns Holiday Inn and Crowne Plaza, those kind of brands. So it's seen disruption from the Middle East conflict. It's been a big theme for the sector. But it's actually had this offset by strength in its US business thanks to growth in World Cup locations and also in Greater China over the Chinese New Year period. So its first half profit beat expectations. expectations, and you know, it looks like it's weathering all these kind of travel disruptions. Then we also had Bellway, which is a house builder, and it said that the outlook is uncertain, that the rising mortgage rates we've seen have hit demand since April, and it's had a drop in reservation rates, and it's also focusing on controlling costs. And it also called on the government to introduce measures to help with affordability, like cutting stamp duty. So it just shows that it's really difficult for house builders right now, and there's just a lot of uncertainty, and there'll probably be more uncertainty heading into the autumn budget later in the year, and it's just a bit tough.
3: Okay, thank you, Kit, for that update. That's Kit Rees from our Markets Today live page. And for these stories and the latest UK market moves, you can find the Markets Today live page at bloomberg.co.uk or by typing TLive on the terminal.
2: Coming up in the next hour of Bloomberg Daybreak Europe, we're going to bring you the European market open. We've got futures, as we say, pointing slightly lower, but we will be watching FTSE 100 listed companies, the likes of BP and Shell, given that oil prices are climbing now up nearly 2% on Brent crude, so over $89 a barrel. FTSE 100 futures, though, are still that touch weaker this morning. This is going to be part of the conversation going through the rest of the day as well, as we're thinking about the potential effects on inflation that's being reflected in government bond markets as well. So we're watching gilts at the open to see how they're being priced in by markets. This on a day, of course, where we're also counting down to tomorrow's US CPI print. Tiber, great to have you with us on radio this hour. Lizzie Burden's going to join me for the European market open coming up next. This is Bloomberg.

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1: The slower pace of inflation being seen here.
0: Will headline and core inflation rise slightly as economists expect?
2: And what will it mean for the Fed?
3: A set of economists looking for a disinflationary vector.
0: Instant reaction on Bloomberg Surveillance.
4: Costs are going to be higher. That's just the way it is.
0: Inflation in focus.
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7: This is Bloomberg Daybreak Europe for this Tuesday, the 11th of August from London. Coming up today.
8: A high degree of concern. Europe's fifth major heatwave of the summer threatens crops, power supplies and critically low rivers.
7: The art of no deal. Trump makes sweeping new demands on Iran as hopes for an agreement fade.
8: An elaborate ruse. The US president is said to have used a catering truck to secretly switch planes in response to an Iranian assassination threat.
7: Plus, a capital idea. Nvidia brings together Wall Street giants to source $500 billion for AI infrastructure.
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7: On the markets, the Stock 600 starting the day just slightly higher. The FTSE 100 also up by a couple of points, just 5 points higher at the open. The DAX in Frankfurt, 0.1% higher. And the CAC 40 in Paris, actually slightly lower. Energy is the best performing sector at the open, up by 1.1%. That's not surprising given the rise that we're seeing in oil and gas prices. Brent crude's 1.6% higher on the day at $89.14. Elsewhere on markets, we're looking at the 10-year gilt yield rising by 2.5 basis points at the open, just over 5% now as we're thinking about the inflationary impact of those higher oil prices. Futures on Wall Street for the moment looking pretty flat. Nasdaq futures just up 0.1%. Those are your markets.
8: Now to our top stories. Intense heat is again sweeping across Europe, deepening drought and adding pressure on rivers, crops and power grids too. Temperatures in parts of France are forecast to hit as high as 39 degrees Celsius this week, while southern England could reach the mid-30s. The River Rhine is at record lows at and a key shipping point, with water levels expected to fall to just 4 centimetres by Friday. France is also forecasting its smallest corn harvest since 1980 as a result of the weather. Professor Marco Springman is a senior researcher at Oxford University covering climate change and food systems.
10: What is more concerning is the price of foods. So when we have any kind of climate-related yield shock or any yield shock per se, then prices usually go up, so food will be more expensive. At the moment, we have fairly high yield shocks, up to even 20%.
8: Professor Marco Springman spoke as it was announced that almost three quarters of England is now officially in drought.
7: Across the Atlantic, the United States has just recorded its hottest month since records began 132 years ago. The average temperature across the continental United States reached 24.9 degrees Celsius in July, narrowly beating the previous record set in 1936. Forecasters expect the extreme heat to persist in parts of the country this month, with experts warning more records could fall this year.
8: US President Donald Trump has made new demands for compensation from Iran, further dimming hopes of a quick deal. Writing on social media, Trump said that Tehran should pay for people killed or wounded by Iranian actions. The demands come after Iran reiterated its own calls for reparations from the US and Israel, tying the issue directly to reopening the Strait of Hormuz. Over the weekend, Trump had signaled that he was prepared to let economic stress build on Iran rather than launch fresh military strikes. Jennifer Welch is chief economics analyst for Bloomberg Economics.
11: The administration's trying to take attention off of the war. That is not going the way that they want it to, and they're running out of good options. Mm-hmm. And in particular, the president's talking about now just letting economic pressure do the work for it. Well, we've had a blockade in place for months. We've had sanctions on Iran for 46 years. Those haven't forced Tehran to capitulate.
8: That's Jennifer Welch from Bloomberg Economics. The renewed tensions helped push Brent crude up 5% yesterday, with the benchmark now holding near $88 a barrel.
7: Reports are emerging of an extraordinary operation to protect President Trump from an Iranian assassination threat last month. The Washington Post says Trump's older Air Force One jet was used as a decoy while he secretly flew from Turkey to Britain on a smaller military aircraft. Bloomberg's Chris Pitt has the details.
2: Trump had arrived at the NATO summit in Ankara aboard his new Qatari-gifted Air Force One. The plane was then sent ahead to Britain for a transatlantic journey home, while Trump was filmed boarding the older Air Force One in Turkey. At the time, Trump denied the change was about security, saying it was simply to show the newer jet to US service members in the UK. The New York Times later reported that a credible Iranian threat had prompted the Secret Service to recommend a change of aircraft. But the Washington Post now says the security operation went much further with another secret switch. It says Trump was taken off the older Air Force One in an airport catering truck and transferred onto a smaller military plane. The legacy presidential plane then flew to Britain as a decoy, carrying journalists and some White House staff who believed the president was still aboard. In London, Chris Pitt, Bloomberg Radio.
8: NVIDIA is sourcing $500 billion in new financing for AI infrastructure from Wall Street. Six firms, including KKR, Brookfield and Goldman Sachs, are providing the capital, which will be used to underwrite projects from NVIDIA's clients. Bloomberg Senior Executive Editor for Tech, Tom Giles, says it's a way to reassure skeptics concerned about circular financing.
12: The concern is that should demand not materialize as quickly as hoped, that could result in, you know, something catastrophic for the industry. So the more companies you have, like Apollo and others, BlackRock, Blackstone, putting their necks on the line, the more that should give the market a bit of a sense of reassurance that they're all in this together. NVIDIA's not alone.
8: Tom Giles adds, although the headline number is large, there are few details on the timing and structure of the financing. Both NVIDIA and Wall Street have already poured hundreds of billions of dollars into funding the worldwide AI data center boom.
7: And the British Prime Minister Andy Burnham plans to crack down on the number of new vaping and betting shops. The government wants councils to be able to take more control of what's on their high streets. Bloomberg's James Wilcock has the story.
13: There are roughly 300,000 retail businesses in the UK. One in five of those sell vapes or e-cigarettes, according to a government impact assessment. Alongside gambling shops, they're the target of the relatively new Prime Minister Andy Burnham. He's on a mission to win over the public with a series of low-cost, voter-friendly policies. Now, the rise of online shopping has fundamentally changed how most people experience their high street. The question is if these new plans can help drive a growth agenda or a puff of smoke. In London, James Wilcock, Bloomberg Radio.
8: Those are your top stories this morning. On the markets, the Stock 600 is flat to the upside, the FTSE 100 is flat to the downside, and on Wall Street, S&P E-mini futures are also flat to the downside.
7: Well, in a moment, we will bring you more on what's been happening on markets. We're watching the Japanese yen, continued weakness in the currency today. But another story that we've been reading this morning about the preparing for more regular wildfires in the UK. So as we're expecting the fifth heat wave in Europe this summer to arrive in the next couple of days, our Bloomberg opinion columnist Laura Williams has been writing about the risk from wildfires, given not only the numbers but also the severity that makes them much more difficult to control. So at the end of July, Fire Service in England and Wales had responded to 716 wildfires, which was slightly lower in terms of numbers than the previous year, but worryingly the fires are harder to control, and as Laura puts it, it's time for the UK to grapple with its newfound flammability.
8: Yeah, there are steps already being taken. You've got wildfire management plans in national parks and forests, and £97 million was made available by the UK government to upgrade fire vehicles and equipment in June. You also had training of specialist firefighters to be deployed in key areas. But Stephen, I think another leg that they could go would be to train the military, because neither UK military nor fire and rescue units have any aerial attack capabilities.
14: Right.
8: And it's the helicopters that are capable of dumping water over flames that are provided by private contractors. So there's an inefficiency. Maybe we'll see conversations starting to take place about how to fix that.
14: Yeah, and a really good read on that subject from Laura Williams from Bloomberg Opinion. So bloomberg.com/opinion is where you'll find that piece. Well, as we are looking at temperatures rising across Western Europe again, focus is turning to how food supplies are being affected by these repeated heat waves that Europe is seeing this year. Our European agriculture reporter, Eleanor Thornberg, joins us in studio for more. Eleanor, good to talk to you. What have the heat waves that we've seen so far this year in Europe meant for farmers?
15: I mean, the bottom line is that Europe is now heading for a very poor grain harvest, so production is potentially falling by more than 9% this year. Granted, that's coming from a bumper crop, a record crop last year, but that's still one of the sharpest declines we've seen in decades. So these repeated heat waves and very dry conditions have damaged crops across the board. There isn't really one that's gotten off scot-free. So wheat is badly hit, even niche crops like sunflowers have been suffering, but it's mainly corn, which I think you guys touched on earlier, which is seeing the biggest hit. So France, for example, seeing the smallest corn crops since 1980, actually could be poised to be worse than that. But the consequence of all of this is that Europe will have less grain available to export and will probably need to import more to meet their demands, especially for things like animal feed. And we're already seeing that tight outlook reflected in markets. So wheat and corn prices have risen sharply since June. So the bottom line is that Europe is producing less grain, so more imports, and markets are already pricing in that tighter supply picture.
8: And of course, it compounds pre-existing issues. We already had the war in Ukraine putting pressure on foodstuffs and the transportation of them. What's been the effect on food prices?
15: Yeah, I mean, it's difficult to tell at this stage because it takes some time for kind of these pressures to feed into food markets, but we are already seeing signs of nerves perhaps. So like last week, for example, the United Nations index of global food commodity prices rose to its highest since January 2023. So that's more than 3 years. Yes, that's below the peak of 2022 when Russia invaded Ukraine, but if prices, especially grain prices, remain elevated, some of that pressure could eventually feed through to consumers, i.e. supermarket shelves. But yeah, attention is essentially turning to the next crop. That will determine how long-lasting this impact could be. So farmers also need to prepare fields and begin autumn sowing. But if soil remains this dry, that could make planting and crop establishment much more difficult.
14: What about issues in terms of transport, though? Because it's not just the growing of the crops that's the problem. It's actually getting it around is also posing a challenge.
15: Exactly. So what's interesting at the moment is that weather isn't just impacting how much grain farmers can grow. It's affecting their ability to move it. So the heat and the lack of rainfall, which has pushed the Danube to exceptionally low levels, that means that barges, which are these smaller boats which can kind of carry grains from smaller terminals through smaller streams, they're having to carry lighter loads, which makes grain transportation slower and more expensive. And that's particularly significant at the moment because the Danube has become an important alternative route for Ukrainian grain when its traditional Black Sea ports are disrupted, which is what's happening right now. These ports are under renewed pressure because Russia and Ukraine have intensified attacks on ports, on ships, on grain infrastructure. So yes, essentially you have almost geopolitical tensions and weather converging. Black Sea routes are facing renewed disruption just as low water levels constrain one of the main alternatives.
8: And Eleanor, I wouldn't expect you to have a crystal ball to be able to tell me how long these heat waves are going to last. But let's say from what's already happened, how long lasting will the effects of this summer's heat waves be on food supplies likely?
15: Yeah, it's hard to tell. I think it will all boil down to rainfall. If the rainfall comes over the next coming weeks, we could be out of the woods. But if this dryness persists into autumn, this stops being just a kind of a bad harvest story and it becomes a planting story too. So potentially extending the impact of this summer's extreme weather into next year's crop.
14: Okay, Eleanor, thanks for joining us this morning. Eleanor Thornberg there, our European agriculture reporter.
8: Well, turning back to markets, we can speak to our currency and rate strategist, Ven Ram. Ven, I'm watching the yen closely this morning. Of course, we've had broader Japanese

0: the government has put out a supplementary budget, and at the same time, the Bank of Japan has fallen behind the curve. So you've got a combustible combination, a central bank that is still in accommodatory mode, and a government that is spending, loosening the purse strings. That is a combustible combination in the markets. And bond, you can take on pretty much anyone in the world, but not the bond markets. And Japan is trying to do that very thing, taking on the bond markets with things that they shouldn't be doing, really. And so the short answer to the question is that, look, they can't cure this problem by just merely throwing money at the foreign exchange markets. They need to fundamentally address what the problem is, which is the lack of fiscal discipline and a central bank that is continues to be accommodative when it needs to move into restrictive or at the very least a neutral rate zone.
1: Yeah, I mean, that's going to be a very interesting question as we're thinking about the trajectory down to the next BOJ meeting as well. But we're also, of course, looking ahead to tomorrow's CPI print out of the US as well. I mean, will tomorrow's inflation print change the Fed's thinking when we're thinking about their next meeting?
0: Well, if we assume it's going to be an acceleration, then perhaps, yes, some of the more hawkish-minded members on the Fed, FOMC, may be inclined to put up rates. But the thing is, the Fed has been missing the inflation target for the better part of 5 years now, and they've shown a clear reluctance to raise rates. And that, taken together with last week's jobless data, which showed a contraction, is going to cause some the dovish members on the committee to think, you know what, maybe we should hold off any action, because at least that way we are not going to harm the economy if this soft patch in the jobs market proves to be a striking pattern. So I think that, you know, the bar for the Fed to act anytime soon is higher after the jobs data.
2: And to what extent are European bonds at mercy of the Iran headlines? You know, we can factor in the US CPI print, Ben, but does it ultimately come back to the geopolitics?
0: Well, I think to a large extent, yes, it comes down to geopolitics. But Lizzie, I would say one thing. If you look at the German 2-year yield, we are now the 2-year yield exceeds the benchmark rate by well more than 50 basis points. So the market conditions are already a lot tighter than where the European Central Bank is. And if you look at the UK, it's a similar story. The 2-year yield is above the Bank of England's rate by a punitive 60 basis points. So the markets are doing a lot of the hard work and the heavy lifting for the central banks. But, you know, I think that the European Central Bank is probably going to raise rates once more this year. And the Bank of England, we are not even sure they're going to raise rates this year. So I think that the bonds are extremely cheap in Europe at the moment. And I don't think that can continue forever, even if crude prices nudge slightly higher from here.
1: Okay, well, keeping us interested anyways, we're watching those market movements. For now, Ben, thank you very much. Ben Rann, our Markets Live strategist, and you can read more from Ben on the terminal by typing MLive. Coming up next on Bloomberg Daybreak Europe, we're going to continue our look ahead to the US CPI print out tomorrow and bring you our conversation with Yi Shin Hung, the president and CEO of State Street Investment Management. That's next. 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
2: 8:21 a.m. in London. I'm Lizzie Burden, and we check the markets for you all day long here on Bloomberg Radio. Well, at the start of the cash trade here in Europe, the Stoxx 600 is up 0.1%. The CAC 40 in Paris flat to the downside. The DAX in Frankfurt flat to the upside, and the FTSE 100 flat to the downside as well. So not much doing this morning. We're really waiting for a catalyst, waiting for that US CPI report to come out, but also kind of brushing aside the geopolitics. We have got Brent up more than 2% now, $89.49 a barrel, and oil's four-day rally coming back to the lack of progress in the Middle East. It's pushing bond yields higher across the European curve, the Treasury curve as well. We are seeing the 10-year Treasury yield up 2 basis points at 4.72%. Outsized moves for the 2-year gilt yield up 4 basis points at 4.38%. And indeed, if you break down the European Stoxx 600 by sector, energy, unsurprisingly, is the best performer, up 1.2% off the back of that higher oil price. Now, as we look ahead to the Wall Street Open, US futures are flat to the downside, and euro dollar, as things stand, trading at a 115 handle. That's your Bloomberg Business Flash. Now, with more on what's going on around the world, here's Stephen Carroll.
1: Lizzie, thank you. US President Donald Trump has made new demands for compensation from Iran, further dimming hopes of a quick deal. The demands come after Iran reiterated its own calls for reparations from the US and Israel, tying the issue directly to reopening the Strait of Hormuz. At least 132 people are reported to have died in yesterday's earthquake in Colombia. The magnitude 7.4 quake near the town of San Jose del Palmar toppled buildings and buried people under rubble. And Ukraine has attacked a large oil refinery deep inside Russia, continuing its strategy of targeting energy infrastructure. The country's military says it struck the Tenneco oil refinery, although Bloomberg couldn't verify the information. Those are some of our global news headlines.
2: Now to another of our top interviews. Yixin Hung, President and CEO of State Street Investment Management, has been speaking to Bloomberg's Lisa Abramovitz and Anne-Marie Hordern about the current state of the U.S. economy. She says that market participants are still chasing growth opportunities despite the constantly shifting landscape. So let's take a listen to some of that conversation.
12: You know, what we've seen all year is that money is moving into markets.

0: money market funds. It hasn't really shifted, even though the market regime has changed. And I think in large part because expectations of yields remaining at more elevated levels than they've been is attractive, and it's an opportunity to leverage it for opportunistic moves into the market, but it is becoming what we see as a durable asset class.
1: So it's a durable asset class at a time where people are expecting the Fed to likely remain on hold or potentially raise rates at some point. I'm just wondering what it would take to unlock that $8 trillion in money market funds or wherever it is right now to go into the financing of the data center build out that we see every single day, with Intel necessarily raising another $15 billion in equity as they were just announcing.
0: Well, you know, what we've seen is that investors are really wanting to barbell their portfolios. So they're leaning into a lot of the AI story, where the growth is in the market, and second quarter earnings are a really good example of that. Same time, lots of money are flowing into the fixed income market. But we see asset classes like cash, gold, commodities, private markets is sort of like the anchor to a lot of portfolios. So I'm not sure we're necessarily going to see that much of a shift.
1: Private markets is the anchor for individual, like, wealth portfolios or institutions or both. Has that sort of shifted since earlier this morning? Earlier this year, I meant.
0: Mostly from an institutional standpoint. You know, we've focused a lot on private credit. We continue to see institutions move in large part because private credit tends to have floating rate interest rates. So that's attractive in this environment. Where we've been focused as a firm is really on the investment grade sector, introducing modest exposures into three ETFs we launched with Apollo, and introducing private equity, private credit, and real estate into our target date fund series. Modest amounts, 10%, but it adds added diversification and an opportunity for individual investors to take the longest horizon investment that they have and benefit from the value creation we're seeing in the private markets.
2: When you look at financial markets, and this year alone, do you think it would matter if the Fed raised interest rates? Would that change your allocation?
0: Not significantly. We are overweight equities today, U.S. first primarily, emerging markets secondarily, and I think it's really on the back of tremendous corporate earnings strength. We think that the economy is in pretty good shape, although from our perspective, we believe the Fed really should hold steady on rates, and that's what we're calling for the balance of this year. But to the extent the Fed does move, and it's already indicated, it has a more inclination to move faster, but gradually. We think the economy is robust still, but at the same time, where our worries are on the labor market, and so that's why we view interest rates being steady as
2: the
0: better case.
2: What are you so concerned about with the labor market? It's been kind of this no hire, no fire paralysis, really, for a while.
0: Exactly. And, you know, I think with the Friday report, it showed the labor economy being a little bit weaker. It's not a really strong source of inflation. And it's really that inflation picture that guides us to say, this is not a time to be raising rates.
1: You know, there's a big discussion right now in the Federal Reserve and frankly in markets about artificial intelligence and how inflationary it's going to be versus the productivity boom that a lot of people are talking about. We're seeing, for example, the idea that you are seeing growth continue to accelerate even with some of the inflationary components tied to labor, for example, come in. What are you seeing at State Street in particular of how you're deploying some of the AI tools, the efficiency versus the cost?
0: You know, I think it is still early days for a lot of companies. I mean, clearly every single company is investing heavily, as we are at State Street. Where we see tremendous opportunities is with, you know, very significant processes, data intensive, sometimes very manual efforts, enormous efficiency gains. But we also see revenue opportunities too, as we think about streamlining our investment process post-trade, if you will. And then also customizing to clients, being able to provide what we do for very, very large institutions all the way through to individual investors.
1: We've seen already the financial industry contract a little bit on a headcount front. I just wonder from your vantage point how you think about the growth of State Street as it surpasses $6 trillion and its footprint, its headcount footprint in response to the greater efficiency that you can do. Is it just grow the assets by keeping the footprint the same? Is it potentially shrinking the total size of the employee base versus the overall assets?
0: You know, we see AI as just an enabler, enabling our people to be able to do more. And so we don't see this really as a headcount reduction play, but more so a benefit to be able to serve our clients even better on a global basis.
2: When will you know that it's fully worked, all of your AI investments that you're putting into the firm? Do you see it now? Do you actually see employees being more productive on a day-to-day basis?
0: We're gradually seeing it, but as I said, I think it is early days. Once we really see meaningful moves in terms of whether it's margin or revenue acceleration, I think that'll be the time. I expect that'll be maybe a year, two, 3 years out.
3: So that was State Street Investment Management's Yi Shin Hung speaking to Bloomberg's Lisa Abramowitz and Anne-Marie Hordern. We'll have a check of the markets for you next.
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5: 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We're seeing a slow disinflation.
6: The pressure on energy prices creates potential headwinds on inflation. I do expect spikes of volatility to continue for the rest of the year.
7: When there are clouds on the horizon, the captain stays on the ship. And this captain is staying on this ship.
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3: Welcome back to Bloomberg Daybreak Europe, 8:30 a.m. in London. I'm Lizzie Burden.
8: And I'm Stephen Carroll. You're listening to us live on London DAB Radio, and we're around the world on Bloomberg.com and the Bloomberg Business app as well. On the markets, not much doing in European equity markets. We've got the Stock 600 up by 0.1%. The FTSE 100 is 0.1% lower. Things pretty flat on the French and German markets as well. Energy companies are being helped, though, by the rising energy prices. Brent crude is now up by 2%, $89.47. WTI is up 2%. As well. Natural gas prices 0.7 higher on the Dutch TTF benchmark, although pairing some of the earlier gains that we've seen, and the inflation concerns feeding into European bond markets as well. 10-year gilt yields up 4 basis points to 5.03%.
3: Now, a reminder of our top stories this morning. Intense heat is again sweeping across Europe, deepening drought and adding to pressure on rivers, crops and power grids. Temperatures in parts of France are forecast to hit as high as 39 degrees Celsius this week, while southern England could reach the mid-30s. The River Rhine is at record lows at a key shipping point, with water levels expected to fall to just 4 centimetres by Friday. France is also forecasting its smallest corn harvest since 1980 as a result of the weather. Climate scientist Ella Gilbert says things could get worse from here.
9: We're likely to see more kind of extreme weather, extreme heat waves, extreme wildfires. El Nino is about to kick in really in a serious way. So I imagine that 2027 is going to be hotter.
3: Ella Gilbert spoke as it was announced yesterday that almost three quarters of England is now officially in drought.
8: U.S. President Donald Trump has made new demands for compensation from Iran, further dimming hopes of a quick deal. Writing on social media, Trump said that Tehran should pay for people killed or wounded by Iranian actions. The demands come after Iran reiterated its own calls for reparations from the U.S. and Israel, tying the issue directly to reopening the Strait of Hormuz. Over the weekend, Trump had suggested that he favors letting economic stress on Iran build rather than launching fresh military strikes. Jennifer Welch is chief geoeconomics analyst for Bloomberg Economics.
10: It's hard to see why they would work now, especially when the messages that we're getting out of Tehran are that they are more emboldened than ever, and they are pushing for more than they ever have before in terms of what they want from the United States before they even consider reopening the strait.
8: Jennifer Welch from Bloomberg Economics. The rate tensions have helped push Brent crude up another 5% yesterday, 2% today. The benchmark now over $89 a barrel.
3: UniCredit and Commerzbank have begun formal talks on managing the expected change in regulatory control of the German lender. Sources say the two banks' CEOs discussed the accounting, legal and risk implications of these ECB treating Commerzbank as a UniCredit subsidiary. However, in a sign that finding common ground won't be easy, the UniCredit executives say that they remain committed to proposals including cuts to Commerzbank's international operations.
8: Mark Zuckerberg has published a 6,500-word essay on artificial intelligence, emphasizing his belief that wider access to AI models is key to the industry's future. Meta's CEO says he still supports open source AI and challenges the notion that concentration of power in a few companies can ensure safety. It comes as the company introduces a downloadable AI model that can run on a personal computer.
3: And the Google co-founder Sergey Brin has spent more than $100 million trying to defeat a proposed wealth tax in California. He's the biggest supporter of the campaign against a bill which would impose a one-time 5% tax on the wealth of the state's billionaires. Brin has poured money into Building a Better California, the organization leading opposition to the measure. According to the Bloomberg Billionaires Index, he's worth around $282 billion.
8: Those are some of our top stories on the program this morning. Coming up next on Bloomberg Daybreak Europe, we're going to discuss what's moving markets with Benedict Lowe, who is equity derivative strategist at BNP Paribas. This is where looking at stocks being fairly muted today, although thinking about some of those big announcements in the tech space as well and what they mean for the AI trade. Nasdaq futures are up a tenth of 1% this morning. We've had Intel announcing that it's upping its share sale to $20 billion to fund its AI plans, confirming our earlier reporting here at Bloomberg, and that's on top of the $500 billion funding commitment that Nvidia has secured from big Wall Street names. So lots to discuss next. This is Bloomberg.
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3: 8:40 a.m. in London. I'm Lizzie Burden, and we check the markets for you all day long here on Bloomberg Radio. And there's still not much doing in the European cash session so far. The Stoxx 600's flat to the upside. The FTSE 100 flat to the downside. The CAC 40 in Paris flat to the downside, as is the DAX in Frankfurt. So let's look under the hood. Still not a whole lot of action there. You've only got about a quarter of sectors in positive territory, but gains up 1.3%, which brings us down to the oil price. Brent up 1.9% to $89.37 the barrel right now, given the lack of progress in the Middle East. But as you can see, stocks still pretty resilient despite the geopolitics. In the US, Wall Street futures are completely flat for S&P E-minis. Nasdaq futures up 0.1%. And it's been a choppy session in Asia. Again, not much doing, but we are having to factor in that Japan's closed for a holiday. The MSCI Asia Pacific Index, excluding Japan, was down, flat to the downside. So a very, very quiet session in all when it comes to the futures and stocks picture. In your bond space, though, you are seeing that higher oil price translating. So the 10-year Treasury yield, now that it's open for cash trading, up 2 basis points at 4.72%. Yields higher across the European curve, across the continent. And a standout is the 2-year gilt yield, up 5 basis points at 4.38%. Currently looking at euro dollar just weaker a touch at a 115 handle. That's your Bloomberg Business Flash. Now with more on what's going on around the world, here's Stephen Carroll.
8: Lizzie, thank you very much. U.S. President Donald Trump has made new demands for compensation from Iran, further dimming hopes of a quick deal. The demands come after Iran reiterated its own calls for reparations from the U.S. and Israel, tying the issue directly to reopening the Strait of Hormuz. At least 132 people are reported to have died in yesterday's earthquake in Colombia. The magnitude 7.4 quake near the town of San Jose del Palmar toppled buildings and buried people under rubble. And Ukraine has attacked a large oil refinery deep inside Russia, continuing its strategy of targeting energy infrastructure. The country's military says it struck the Tenneco oil refinery, though Bloomberg couldn't verify the information. Those are some of our global news headlines.
3: As I say, European stocks are struggling for direction this morning. Just a few companies reporting earnings. Goldman Sachs strategists have actually raised their earnings outlook for the region following what has been Europe's strongest earnings season since 2023. Now, for analysis, we're joined in studio by Benedict Lowe, equity derivative strategist at BNP Paribas. Good to have you back.
21: Thank you.
3: So it's been momentous, actually, this earnings season here in Europe. And I wonder if you think that the momentum here in Europe can continue in the coming quarters, because I've heard it argued that, you know, autos have got competition from China, France and Germany shedding jobs, and the banks might have been supported by higher interest rates, but that could all change if they come down. You've got aging demographics, there'll be fewer people to lend to. Are you optimistic looking ahead for Europe?
21: Yes, so the 2026 story has been one of dispersion in Europe. On the one side, we've had the winners, the banks, the tech stock, and on the other side, we had the losers. Those have been consumer discretionaries and autos. Now, what we've noticed since the rebound in early August post the tech sell-off is that the laggards are starting to catch up. The autos, the real estates, the telcos, they're starting to rise. And our take is that we expect a cyclical recovery to happen. We're starting to see some signs of growth picking up, activities on the rise, and this type of environment tend to be positive for the more domestic cyclical type of stocks. So we are actually quite positive. We've called it bullish in a range, given the fact that seasonality is not positive for stocks up and

0: until the end of September. And given that a lot is in the price, but we do expect those more cyclical sectors to catch up.
1: I wonder though how you factor in the higher energy prices to that as well though, because I mean the impact of how customers down the line or consumers down the line are going to try to parse that. We've had some money being taken out of savings, which is generally speaking good news in Europe given that we are a continent of savers, but is that a concern that perhaps that sentiment could be dented down the line if we continue to see energy prices at these levels?
0: Yeah, there is a worry around the consumer, but what we have at the same time is huge amount of capex that are done, whether on defense, even on AI in Europe, that are doing a bit of a counterpoint to those higher energy prices. So we're seeing from a company perspective, earnings have been good. They're on the rise. They're supposed to continue to be strong. So we have those kind of two things where it's negative for the consumer, but at a company level, they're still able to extract good margin with those capex themes.
2: And when it comes to AI, I wonder how you're trading it, because we've seen this kind of turnaround in the dynamic between the chip makers and software, where you've got software companies telling us that AI is getting cheaper to use, customers are sticking with them rather than trying to build their own AI tools from scratch. And then on top of that, you've got the cheap AI models out of China flooding the market. Is it time to be a little more positive on software companies and a little harsher when it comes to hardware?
0: So what I would say on that is we've learned two important things in the last week of the earnings season. So that was 2 weeks ago in the US. We learned, first of all, that the hyperscalers capex is starting to plateau. And that is seen as a positive indicator for markets, meaning yes, they're going to come to the market with huge amount of issuance, but the numbers are no longer rising. They're starting to plateau. And the second part is we're starting to see signs of monetization. So they had a huge capex, but they're able to turn in better earnings. So that were two positive signs that really helped the rebound that we saw over the past 10 days or so, that the picture is kind of turning on those. Now the software versus hardware has been one of the difficult trade. There is a bit of an entry point on the software levels, but long term it's probably going to remain some strong headwind for that sector.
1: Do you feel that Europe is positioned to be able to benefit from the productivity gains from AI? Obviously, we're very much focused on where the spending is coming from at this moment, but there is, of course, a potential for huge transformation when it comes to how companies will do business as the technology is being rolled out.
0: Yeah, I think there's a lot of downbeat news on Europe that we're lagging on AI and all of that. And at the company level, I would say, yes, we don't have the market leader maybe on some of those themes like we have in the US or there is in China or in Asia. What I would say on that is we're seeing the adoptions of AI tools in companies in Europe that is actually quite good. So we're seeing at the companies levels, people like companies are investing in those tools and productivity gains should come out of that. So it may be not that we don't have the mega cap on those, but we should still benefit from the productivity gains at the economy level.
2: And outside of the AI supply chain and where you're positioned along that, how do you hedge the AI trade? I mean, some people have talked to us about healthcare as an option, but then I think to the political risk that comes along with healthcare, especially when it comes to drug pricing in the US. What's your answer to that? How do you hedge AI?
0: Yeah. So what I would say on this is H1 has been all about AI. That was the main theme. Now, what we're thinking for H2 is that AI is probably going to remain the number one theme, but there's other opportunities to look at. There's been sectors that have been overlooked and where we think there's going to be catch up. In Europe, we like the defense sectors. There's going to be huge capex coming from the German fiscal stimulus. And we're seeing also on the banking sector, we actually have a positive take on banks. PMIs are good. Economy is picking up. We expect long end yield to continue to rise in Europe. So all of that cyclical backdrop is positive for banks. So we're saying AI is still likely to be dominating the market. But given the extreme levels of vol we saw on those names, some portion of that investment should be relocated with themes with lower volatility. And there's great opportunity in Europe for that.
1: Just on the German fiscal stimulus, is that money getting spent as quickly as you would have hoped, or how are you viewing the trajectory for that?
0: So again, here it's been a story of two parts in Europe this year. First part of the year, disappointment. There were high stocks level and we didn't see that capex spending. Now what we're seeing is new orders on defense have picked up massively and the production is lagging. With stocks that are getting depleted, we're expecting production and industrial production to pick up in the end of the year, and that should be positive for all of the defense stocks.
2: Benedict, great to see you. Benedict Lowe, the equity derivative strategist at BNP Paribas. Thank you very much for coming to see us. Well, we are looking at a pretty boring session, shall we say,
1: Libby,
2: Stephen.
1: Don't
2: I like
1: say
2: some
1: that.
2: Excitement in my morning. Stock 600, flat to the downside. Come on.
1: Never a dull moment when you're with us in the studio, Lizzie. I mean, at this stage. Coming up next with the programme, we're going to check in on some of the stocks that are on the move. And there are stocks on the move in Europe. In the first hour of European trading, Chloe Mellet is going to join us with a look at the details of some of that. Among them, we had some of those last earnings reports that we've had out this morning. Intercontinental Hotels Group, interesting when we look at the regional breakdown of where their strength is coming from too. And we're also watching shares in Uniper, another company benefiting from the data center investment story as well. Stay with us for more. This is Bloomberg.
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1: 8:53 in London. Good morning. I'm Stephen Carroll. So the Stock 600 down by 0.1%. The FTSE 100 is 0.2 lower. Very small gains on the Italian and Spanish indices this morning, but we've got French and German markets a touch lower. Not so much on the headline moves, though. We are lurking at the sector basis. Energy stocks are doing well. Best performing on the Stock 600, up by 1.25%. That's as we're watching. Oil prices continue to rise now. Brent crude's actually 2.2% higher on the day. It's heading for $90 a barrel, $89.64 at the moment. WTI has just gone over $84 a barrel. Natural gas prices are rising too, although not by the same sort of proportions. We've got the TTF benchmark for natural gas up by 0.7% this morning. Considering the inflationary impact of that, we have government bond yields rising in Europe as well. The 10-year bond yield in Germany is up by 2 basis points. 10-year gilt yield is up by 5 basis points too. So the question of what that's going to mean for central banks and focus for markets. On currency markets,

0: Bloomberg Dollar Spot Index just eking out some very small gains. We've got the euro at 115.35 and we're watching the Japanese yen. It's steady today, but holding on to those sliding, those losses that we saw yesterday when it slid by 1%. It's currently trading at 159.32 against the dollar, having now erased half of the gains from that joint US-Japan intervention in the markets. That is your Bloomberg Radio Business Flash.
1: Let's take a look at some of the stocks on the move today in Europe. I'm Lizzie Burden with Stephen Carroll and we're joined by Bloomberg reporter Chloe Melly. And Chloe, I want to start in the hotel sector. IHG, Intercontinental Hotels, we've had various reports out. So let's start with Intercon, hoping their earnings performance is here to stay.
2: Yes, absolutely. So IHG is down actually slightly this morning because of a small miss on the operating profit metric. But overall, this is actually a pretty solid result from IHG. We've got particular strength in the US market, and that was attributed to two things in particular. So one of them being a very strong economy in the US. So I interviewed the CFO this morning and he said, you know, employment levels are very high, consumers are spending, wages are kind of keeping up with inflation, and there's been so much investment across so many parts of the economy, including AI, of course, and that's driving a pretty strong growth in the US economy and translating into that travel demand. And so that's been one of the key growth drivers. And then the other thing, and that's more of a one-off, of course, is the World Cup. And of course, that demand for hotel rooms in all of the cities where those matches were held. And so both of those things have led to a pretty strong performance, pretty solid performance in the US, and that helped to offset the impact of the war in Iran, of course, that is still holding back growth in that region. Although the CFO also did say that travel demand is holding up quite well kind of across all of the other regions. So it seems that there's not been that much impact in terms of weaker consumer confidence in other geographic segments. And so he also said that Asia actually could be an important growth driver going forward, especially given the fact that wealth is increasing more and more in places like India and China, and that means more international travel in those places as well. And so that's going to be an area where the company is really looking forward to in the next few quarters, next few years as well.
0: Okay, well, great to get the details of your conversation with the CFO of Intercontinental Hotels this morning, Chloe. Let's turn next, though, to defence stocks in Europe. And analysts are looking again at the sector.
2: Yeah, so there's a big note from RBC and another one from Barclays this morning on that European defence sector. So if we start with RBC, we've got Rheinmetall, Leonardo, Thales getting an outperform rating at RBC, with the analysts saying that European rearmament could support annual defence spending growth of 16% through to 2030, and then further growth well into the next decade, slightly more modest growth, but still quite solid growth after 2030. And they said that procurement spend is expected to grow at double the overall market in Europe and is currently underappreciated by the market, with Germany, France, and Sweden in particular being a kind of key growth areas. So the visibility on growth is great, essentially, is what the RBC analysts are saying, with Ryan Metal as a particular winner. And then Barclays analysts have said that European defense names have corrected recently, but that the numbers still work. So the fundamentals are essentially still there, with the likes of Kongsberg and Saab being quite well positioned as well.
1: And Chloe, Swiss eye care company Alcon selling a positive vision for the company and its earnings.
2: Yeah, lots of puns today. So Alcon makes contact lenses, eye drops, etc. It had second quarter results that were quite solid, ahead of expectations, and it also boosted its guidance this morning. So the upgrade to guidance was particularly mainly thanks to an expected tariff refund, US tariff refund in the third quarter. So that's led shares higher this morning. Analysts have noted that the margins have improved, and they've been surprised quite positively by this guidance upgrade, given that some investors and analysts were actually expecting a downgrade to the outlook. Although, you know, if we think about the slightly more negative side of things, some analysts have said that the results may not be enough to kind of fully ease investor fears around competitive pressures that the company is facing. So essentially, Alcon is for now in good shape, but perhaps there will be some challenges later down the line.
0: Okay, Chloe, thank you very much for joining us. Chloe Melle there with a look at the stocks on the move. And for more conversations like this, you can subscribe to our Stock Movers podcast, the biggest winners and losers in the stock market, updated throughout the day. You'll find Stock Movers on Apple Podcasts, Spotify, or anywhere that you listen. Lizzie, great to have

0: Be with us on radio this hour and the next hour of Bloomberg Daybreak. Europe 2 Adebayo will join me. We'll be looking more at what the next heat wave in Europe means for the economy. This is Bloomberg.
1: Wall Street prepares for the latest read on inflation.
2: The slower pace of inflation being seen here.
1: Will headline and core inflation rise slightly as economists expect?
3: And what will it mean for the Fed?
4: A set of economists looking for a disinflationary vector.
1: Instant reaction on Bloomberg Surveillance.
5: Costs are going to be higher. That's just the way it is.
1: Inflation in focus.
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0: This is Bloomberg Daybreak Europe for this Tuesday, the 11th of August from London. Coming up today.
9: A high degree of concern. Europe's fifth major heat wave of the summer threatens crops, power supplies and critically low rivers.
0: The art of no deal. Trump makes sweeping new demands on Iran as hopes for an agreement fade.
9: An elaborate ruse. The US president is said to have used a catering truck to secretly switch planes in response to an Iranian assassination threat.
0: Plus, a capital idea. Nvidia brings together Wall Street giants to source $500 billion for AI infrastructure.
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0: On the markets this morning, the Stock 600 is now up, or down, I should say, by a tenth of 1%. We're moving fairly around the flat line this morning in trading. FTSE 100 is 0.2 lower. The CAC 40 and the DAX also both down by 0.2%. Inflation fears back in focus for markets as we're watching oil prices 2.1% higher for Brent, $89.51. WTI is at $83.91 as well. Government bond yields are rising. The 10-year gilt yield's up 5 basis points this morning. The 10-year bund yield in Germany 2 basis points higher, as is the 10-year treasury yield. On currency markets, the Bloomberg dollar spot index 0.1% stronger. Wall Street equity futures flat for S&P E-minis, up 0.1% for Nasdaq futures. Those are your markets.
9: Now to our top stories. Intense heat is again sweeping across Europe, deepening drought and adding to pressure on rivers, crops and power grids. Temperatures in parts of France are forecast to hit as high as 39 degrees Celsius this week, while southern England could reach the mid-30s. The River Rhine is at record lows at a key shipping point, with water levels expected to fall to just 4 centimetres by Friday. France is also forecasting its smallest corn harvest since 1980 as a result of the weather. Professor Marco Spring is senior researcher at Oxford University covering climate change and food systems.
11: What is more concerning is the price of foods. So when we have any kind of climate-related yield shock, or any yield shock per se, then prices usually go up, so food will be more expensive. At the moment, we have fairly high yield shocks, up to even 20%.
9: Professor Marco Springman spoke as it was announced that almost three-quarters of England is now officially in drought.
0: Well, as Europe comes to grips with its fifth heat wave this year, one of the world's largest insurers says the extreme temperatures are having far-reaching consequences for the continent. The research arm of Swiss Re says that as heat in Europe makes large wildfires more likely, the threat to homes and businesses in risk-exposed areas is becoming more costly. The Director General at Insurance Europe, Teo Toft-Hoyensen, told Bloomberg Radio recently that the current levels of wildfires were manageable, but the risks needed to be assessed.
12: If we don't address the prevention and if we don't address the adaptation around it, the affordability, of course, is going to come under pressure. And that means that there's a very big joint responsibility for municipalities. We need to make sure that the forests that we have are well planned, well thought through. We need to make sure that the way we manage them, that we have fire lanes, that we have fire breaks.
0: Director General of Insurance Europe, Teo Toft-Hoyensen there, as Europe confronts temperatures that are now rising at almost twice the rate of the rest of the world.
9: And sticking with the heat across the Atlantic, the United States has just recorded its hottest month since records began 132 years ago. The average temperature across the continental U.S. reached 24.9 degrees Celsius in July, narrowly beating the previous record set in 1936. Forecasters expect the extreme heat to persist in parts of the country this month, with experts warning more records could fall this year.
0: In the Middle East, U.S. President Donald Trump has made new demands for compensation from Iran, further dimming hopes of a quick deal. Writing on social media, Trump said Tehran should pay for people killed or wounded by Iranian actions. The demands come after Iran reiterated its own calls for reparations from the U.S. and Israel, tying the issue directly to reopening the Strait of Hormuz. Over the weekend, Trump had signaled he was prepared to let economic stress on Iran build rather than lodge fresh military strikes. Jennifer Welsh is chief geoeconomics analyst for Bloomberg Economics.
3: The administration's trying to take attention off of the war. That is not going the way that they want it to, and they're running out of good options. And in particular, the president's talking about now just letting economic pressure do the work for it. Well, we've had a blockade in place for months. We've had sanctions on Iran for 46 years. Those haven't forced Tehran to capitulate.
0: That's Jennifer Welsh from Bloomberg Economics. The renewed tensions helped push Brent crude up 5% yesterday, with the benchmark now holding near $89 a barrel.
9: Reports are emerging of an extraordinary operation to protect President Trump from an Iranian assassination threat last month. The Washington Post says Trump's older Air Force One jet was used as a decoy while he secretly flew from Turkey to Britain on a smaller military aircraft. Bloomberg's Chris Pitt has the details.
8: Trump had arrived at the NATO summit in Ankara aboard his new Qatari-gifted Air Force One. The plane was then sent ahead to Britain for a transatlantic journey home, while Trump was filmed boarding the older Air Force One in Turkey. At the time, Trump denied the change was about security, saying it was simply to show the newer jet to U.S. service members in the U.K. The New York Times later reported that a credible Iranian threat had prompted the Secret Service to recommend a change of aircraft. But the Washington Post now says the security operation went much further with another secret switch. It says Trump was taken off the older Air Force One in an airport catering truck and transferred onto a smaller military plane. The legacy presidential plane then flew to Britain as a decoy, carrying journalists and some White House staff who believed the president was still aboard. In London, Chris Pitt, Bloomberg Radio.
0: NVIDIA is sourcing $500 billion in new financing for AI infrastructure from Wall Street. Six firms, including KKR, Brookfield and Goldman Sachs, are providing the capital, which will be used to underwrite projects from NVIDIA's clients. Bloomberg's senior executive editor for tech, Tom Giles, says it's a way to reassure skeptics concerned about circular financing.
13: The concern is that should demand not materialize as quickly as hoped, that that could result in, you know, something catastrophic for the industry. So the more companies you have, like Apollo and others, BlackRock, Blackstone, putting their necks on the line, the more that should give the market a bit of a sense of reassurance that they're kind of, they're all in this together. NVIDIA's not alone.
0: Tom Giles adds, although the headline number is large, there are few details on the timing and structure of the financing. Both NVIDIA and Wall Street have already poured hundreds of billions of dollars into funding the worldwide AI data center boom.
9: And finally, in the world of sport, President Trump has thrown his support behind FIFA President Gianni Infantino as pressure grows for him to be removed. UEFA is considering a boycott of the World Cup and other FIFA tournaments if Infantino remains president. Trump says FIFA would make a terrible mistake by replacing him ahead of the next presidential election in March.
0: And those are your top stories on the markets this morning. The Stock 600 down 0.1%. The FTSE 100 is 0.3 lower. Wall Street futures flat for S&P E-mini, slightly higher for Nasdaq futures this morning. But the move in oil prices is having an impact, up 2.1% for Brent crude, $89.52. As we're watching government bond yields rising, the 10-year gilt yield in the UK 5.5 basis points higher, so at 5.04% this morning.
9: Now, in a moment, we'll have an update on the heat in Europe for you, as well as the latest from UBS. But first, there's another story that caught our eye this morning, and kind of on the same wavelength as that story about the heat. We're preparing for more regular wildfires in the UK. It's not something you usually associate with this country, but as climate change begins to happen more often, we're seeing this happen and also happen more severely. Our Bloomberg opinion columnist Lara Williams has been writing about how the increasing number of wildfires in the UK are also becoming more severe too, Stephen.
0: Yeah, and it's a question too about what sort of both prevention is being put in place. She talks about the wildfire management plans that are in place in national parks and forests in the UK, but also the upgrades that are needed to firefighting equipment. And she points in particular to the fact that neither the UK military nor fire and rescue units have any aerial attack capabilities, and that the helicopters that they use to dump water over flames are provided by private contractors. That's an area that she's highlighting as something that might need to be looked at, given not only the increasing number of wildfires, but also the fact they're becoming more difficult to control. A really interesting insight. You'll find that piece at Bloomberg.com/opinion.
9: Now, temperatures are climbing again across Western Europe as this year's record heat waves are affecting crops and power supplies. Bloomberg's weather and climate reporter Joe Wirtz joins us now in the studio for more. Joe, how serious is this heat wave for power generation and infrastructure?
14: It's quite serious. We are now onto heat wave number 5, if you can believe it, here in Europe. And, you know, this started early and has really been unrelenting. And we're starting to see the cumulative effects of these back-to-back heat waves. These are all these high-pressure heat domes that have driven up the temperatures and choked off. They basically clear away cloud cover, which makes it sunnier, which makes it hotter. And by clearing away those clouds, it's clearing away the moisture that would otherwise fall. So we've got drought conditions that are starting to mount. And so these kind of cumulative effect of these heat waves are really starting to take their toll. We see that with the wildfires. That equation is a factor of that accumulated heat stress in the vegetation. It's just baking plants and vegetation, farmland, into wildfire fuel, essentially. So then you're vulnerable anytime the winds pick up a little bit and it's a day with low humidity. It just makes incredibly dangerous wildfire conditions. And we're starting to see the strain really grow on transport networks like rivers. These are basins that are fed by both rainfall and in some cases glaciers and snowpack that have also dwindled. And the cumulative effect of that is that these rivers are getting so low that ships can't navigate it with their normal cargo. And these rivers are an artery for cargo, for transport, for grain, for fuel. But they also help cool nuclear power plants. Mm-hmm. We've seen Hungary have really big problems with their plant, which is cooled by some of these rivers. And so we're really seeing this pressure mount. It's important to know that, we're getting kids ready to go back to school, but we're still in summer. Mm-hmm. People are starting to think fall, but we've got a lot of warm days on the horizon and a lot of indications that these deficits are really hard to recover from. We'll probably get some more sporadic rain in the next few days, but that it doesn't fix things immediately.
0: We're thinking about the longer effects of this as well. I mean, part of this has also meant a huge challenge for crop yeah. growth. You mentioned the transport issues as well, but I mean, how serious is this wave of heat waves when it comes to food and food supplies?
14: Yeah, it's quite serious. We're getting into this sort of fall planting season, so we've already had it affect harvests and the tail end of some harvests in some of these areas. But now we're getting into the fall planting season and looking at the potential for plantings to have to be delayed and farmers looking at a really tough situation there. So not only affecting the growing and planting of crops, the harvesting of crops, but also, with the low river levels, how those grains and food products can be moved, which all raises costs and adds to the expense of getting that food to market.
9: Okay. Thank you very much, Joe, for joining us with that update. We'll continue to monitor the situation. That's Bloomberg's weather and climate reporter, Joe Wirtz.
0: Well, in Switzerland, UBS is set to find out how far a group of Swiss lawmakers will back a dilution of the government's proposals on capital reform. Let's get the latest now from Miriam Balazou, who is Bloomberg's Swiss finance reporter. Miriam, good to have you with us this morning. What's at stake then in today's vote?
15: There's a lot, actually. We just really waiting for some clarity that we

0: Titan, much larger than the Swiss economy. And I think Swiss taxpayers and the Swiss government just want to make sure that should the bank collapse or should anything happen to UBS, the bank itself should be able to have its own safety net and not rely on the state or taxpayers, because they would definitely struggle to bail it out without bankrupting the whole country. So at the moment, the discussions are around the capital requirement. That's kind of at the core of a long list of new rules that would be implemented by the government. And the key things is that UBS only, at the moment, it only had to back its foreign branches with 60% of capital. And the government wants to force 100% of capital backing using purely equity. So there's a lot at stake, because UBS has been lobbying essentially for a year now, over a year in fact, just to get that 100% number reduced, the claiming that it would make it less competitive on the local and international stage. So that's what at stake today as lawmakers are deliberating. We're still waiting. There's a couple more hours of discussions, but there's hope that this 100% figure will be reduced, hopefully significantly for UBS.
1: And Miriam, could you just talk us through the potential impacts of, I suppose, both scenarios for this vote on UBS? Mm-hmm. How could it affect the future for the lender as well?
0: Yeah, so there's two outcomes out of today's. Today's just the first step of deliberation, right? It's not the final draft bill that's going to come out of it, but at least we'll get a bit of clarity as to the trajectory for UBS going forward. But there's two options out of today's meeting. Is A, it gets postponed yet again. So that wouldn't be a great outcome, because it's dragging this uncertainty for UBS. And the second sort of impact is a reduced figure. So we don't know. There was speculation around reducing it to 60% to 80%. So we will see the scale at which lawmakers are kind of meeting UBS halfway. And I think for investors specifically, it will be a bit of a relief, because it's been quarters on quarters of share price getting essentially hammered because of this uncertainty. So I think this will change the trajectory of the bank stock today.
2: Okay. Well, a fascinating debate. Thank you for bringing us up to date on where things stand going into those deliberations. Miriam Balazou, our Swiss finance reporter, thank you very much. Coming up next on Bloomberg Daybreak Europe, can Japan turn around the slide in the yen? We'll be hearing from Minoru Kyuchu, the country's Minister for Economic and Fiscal Policy, next. This is Bloomberg.
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4: 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Baton Rouge Police Chief TJ Morse going to talk about what's real when it comes to flock cameras in Baton Rouge. Also, Tuesday morning, we'll check in down in New Orleans with Jeff Carrere and Congressman Troy Carter going to join us for a little D.C. 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You should join us as well. 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
7: 9:21 in London. Good morning. I'm Stephen Carroll. On the markets, the stock 600 lower 0.1%. The FTSE 100 now down by 0.3%. Energy shares are getting a boost from higher oil prices. Brent crude's up 2.6%, heading towards $90 a barrel. In fact, just reaching $89.99 as I'm speaking this morning. WTI is at $84 a barrel as well. Inflation concerns with those higher oil prices back in focus for bond markets as well. The 10-year gilt yield in the UK is now 6 basis points higher at 5.05%. The 10-year Treasury yield up 3 basis points at 4.73%. Looking towards the Wall Street equity trading session, futures have just turned lower for S&P E-minis and for NASDAQ futures, although not by very much. On currency markets, the Bloomberg Dollar Spot Index is up by 0.1%. The Japanese yen holding on to its weakness at 159.34. That is your Bloomberg Radio Business Flash. Now with more on what's going on around the world, here's Tiwa Adebayo.
8: Thank you, Stephen. U.S. President Donald Trump has made new demands for compensation from Iran, further dimming hopes of a quick deal. The demands come after Iran reiterated its own calls for reparations from the U.S. and Israel, tying the issue directly to the reopening of the Strait of Hormuz. At least 132 people are reported to have died in yesterday's earthquake in Colombia. The magnitude 7.4 quake near the town of San Jose del Palmar toppled buildings and buried people under the rubble. And Ukraine has attacked a large oil refinery deep inside Russia, continuing its strategy of targeting energy infrastructure. The country's military says it struck the Tineco oil refinery, though Bloomberg couldn't verify the information. Those are some of our global news headlines.
7: Tiwa, thank you very much. Well, as the impact of the joint U.S.-Japan intervention in the yen starts to fade, the Japanese government is stressing its plans for growth. In an exclusive interview, the country's growth strategy minister says his government's policies will drive demand for the currency. Minoru Kyuchi has been speaking to Bloomberg's Sherry-Anne in Tokyo. She started by asking what officials are saying to investors in this moment.
9: As you know, we had a very prolonged underinvestment, and based on the basic policy which was approved by the cabinet meeting on the 12th of July, we would like to try to achieve a strong Japan's strong economy on one side, and on the other side, we would like to strengthen the fiscal sustainability. We think both are very important.
10: We are talking about consumption tax cuts on food and beverages. We're talking about having to spend still this year, next year.

0: here. How do you fill that fiscal hole?
1: Yeah, I think I would like to stress the fact that this does not represent a retreat from fiscal discipline, and we are shifting from the rather, abstract concept of fiscal consolidation towards a framework that places greater emphasis on the more economically grounded and international standard concepts of fiscal sustainability and debt sustainability.
0: All of the spending right now that's expected, including the consumption tax cut, for example, that's raising concerns. Which tools does the government have available and funding alternatives if you're not going to borrow more?
1: We review both revenue and expenditures, and we also review, as I told you, some fundings and special taxation measures. Through this, I think it's not so difficult to secure 5 trillion yen.
0: Is fiscal policy right now in Japan, which is seen as very expansionary, going to be able to achieve that goal?
1: Japanese fiscal policy is not so expansionary as you think, because we put great importance on fiscal sustainability. So it's, some people say that Japanese fiscal policy is very expansionary, but it is not true. We will stick to the fiscal sustainability. And as Prime Minister Takaichi stressed, the fact that regarding the consumption tax reduction on food and non-alcoholic beverage, she won't issue a new JGBs. So I think there is some misunderstanding. Under these policies, the public and private sectors will collaborate in bold and strategic investment in crisis management, which minimize a range of risks, and gross investment, which will enable cutting-edge technology to flourish. So we won't invest, for example, massive state money to produce mango or another fruits. We will invest in the fields, as I told you, such as AI, quantum technology.
0: If the BOJ hikes rates and the yen still weakens, how problematic will this be for the government? And could you reconsider perhaps some of the fiscal plans which right now are thought to perhaps be destabilizing investors and market sentiment towards Japan?
1: I would like to stress the fact that Japan's fiscal position is improving. Responsible and proactive public finances is a policy amid at strengthening Japan's supply capacity and productivity while attracting greater investment into Japan. As investment in Japan and yen-denominated assets increases, demand for the yen will naturally rise, as I mentioned. I therefore do not see responsible and proactive public finances as a policy that leads to a weaker yen. And on the contrary, I believe it can put upward pressure on the yen. Lastly, our aim is to achieve both a strong economy and fiscal sustainability in an integrated manner. Please believe me. That is the essence of responsible and proactive public finances and the core of this historic shift.
2: So that was Minoru Kiyuchi there, Japan's growth strategy minister, speaking exclusively to Bloomberg's Sherry-Ann in Tokyo. This is, we're looking at the Japanese yen holding firm today, 159.31. So some half of the gains that we had seen after that joint intervention by the US and Japan have now been given up by the currency as well. We're pushing back towards that 160 handle as well, and the questions that's going to raise about whether traders will expect more intervention or whether they will wait for the next Bank of Japan decision for signs of what's going to happen to the Japanese currency. It's a very timely interview there with Japan's growth strategy minister. Coming up next, we'll have a check on the markets.
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4: 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We're seeing a slow disinflation.
5: The pressure on energy prices creates potential headwinds on inflation. I do expect spikes of volatility to continue for the rest of the year.
6: When there are clouds on the horizon, the captain stays on the ship. And this captain is staying on this ship.
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2: 9:30 in London. Good morning. I'm Stephen Carroll.
7: And I'm Tiwa Adebayo. 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
2: We've got Brent crude inching towards $90 a barrel, up 2.5% on the day. WTI is over $84 a barrel as hopes fade of any deal in the Middle East. That's having an impact on bond markets as well, with yields rising across Europe's. The 10-year gilt yield up 5 basis points. 10-year bond yield in Germany is up by 2 basis points. On equity markets, the stock 600 is down 0.1%, and Wall Street futures looking pretty flat at the moment.
7: Now to our top stories. Intense heat is again sweeping across Europe, deepening drought and adding to pressure on rivers, crops and power grids. Temperatures in parts of France are forecast to hit as high as 39 degrees Celsius this week, while southern England could reach the mid-30s. The River Rhine is at record lows at a key shipping point, with water levels expected to fall to just 4 centimetres by Friday. France is also forecasting its smallest corn harvest since 1980 as a result of the weather. Climate scientist Ella Gilbert says things could get worse from here.
8: We're likely to see more kind of extreme weather, extreme heat waves, extreme wildfires. El Nino is about to kick in really in a serious way. So I imagine that 2027 is going to be hotter.
7: Ella Gilbert spoke as it was announced that almost three quarters of England is now officially in drought.
2: US President Donald Trump has made new demands for compensation from Iran, further dimming hopes of a quick deal. Writing on social media, Trump said Tehran should pay for people killed or wounded by Iranian actions. The demands come after Iran reiterated its own calls for reparations from the US and Israel, tying the issue directly to reopening the Strait of Hormuz. Over the weekend, Trump suggested that he favours letting economic stress on Iran build rather than launching fresh military strikes. Jennifer Welsh is chief geoeconomics analyst for Bloomberg Economics.
9: It's hard to see why they would work now, especially when the messages that we're getting out of Tehran are that they are more emboldened than ever, and they are pushing for more than they ever have before in terms of what they want from the United States before they even consider reopening the strait.
2: This is Jennifer Welsh from Bloomberg Economics. There are new tensions that's helped to push Brent crude oil prices higher again today. The benchmark now at $90 a barrel.
7: In the UK, the British Prime Minister Andy Burnham is planning to crack down on the number of new vaping and betting shops. The government wants councils to be able to take more control of what's on their high streets. Bloomberg's James Walcock has the story.
10: There are roughly 300,000 retail businesses in the UK. One in five of those sell vapes or e-cigarettes, according to a government impact assessment. Alongside gambling shops, they're the target of the relatively new Prime Minister Andy Burnham. He's on a mission to win over the public with a series of low-cost, voter-friendly policies. Now, the rise of online shopping has fundamentally changed how most people experience their high street. The question is if these new plans can help drive a growth agenda or a puff of smoke. In London, James Walcock, Bloomberg Radio.
2: UniCredit and Commerzbank have begun formal talks on managing the expected change in regulatory control of the German lender. Sources say the two bank CEOs discussed the accounting, legal and risk implications of the ECB treating Commerzbank as a UniCredit subsidiary. However, in a sign that finding common ground won't be easy, UniCredit executives say they remain committed to proposals, including cuts to Commerzbank's international operations.
7: Mark Zuckerberg has published a 6,500-word essay on artificial intelligence, emphasizing his belief that wider access to AI models is key to the industry's future. Meta's CEO says he still supports open source AI and challenges the notion that concentration of power in a few companies can ensure safety. It comes as the company introduces a downloadable AI model that can run on a personal computer.
2: And Google co-founder Sergey Brin has spent more than $100 million trying to defeat a proposed wealth tax in California. He's the biggest supporter of the campaign against the bill, which would impose a one-time 5% tax on the wealth of the state's billionaires. Brin has poured money into building a better California, the organization leading opposition to the measure. According to the Bloomberg Billionaires Index, he's worth around $282 billion.
7: Those are some of our top stories ahead on Daybreak Europe. We're going to be talking yen inflation and Middle East inflation risks with Grace Peters, co-head of Global Investment.

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3: 9:40 in London. Good morning. I'm Stephen Carroll. On the markets today, the Stock 600 down 0.1%. The FTSE 100 is 0.3 lower, but a fairly muted trading session in Europe. I would just note that energy stocks are rising. The best performing sector on the Stock 600 as the focus has been again on the Middle East and what the headlines mean for global energy markets. Brent crude up by 2.3%, brushing up against the $90 a barrel handle. WTI is over $84 a barrel now. Natural gas prices actually on pause at the moment. We had seen them rising earlier in the session, but the Dutch TTF benchmark now at €60.84 a megawatt hour. Inflation concerns playing back on bond markets as well. So we've got yields rising. The 10-year bond yield in Germany up 2 basis points. So too is the 10-year treasury yield. Gilts seeing a bit more of a sell-off though, up 5 basis points on the 10-year gilt yields. Looking towards the US session later, futures looking pretty flat now. So raising the earlier gains that we had been seeing on NASDAQ futures as well. So it'll be interesting to see how that plays out in the US session as we did have some return to gains on those chip makers in Asia, as of course we're seeing the AI story play out in so many different forms this morning. Just looking at that headline out of Intel upping its share sale plans to $20 billion as it's of course looking at its AI funding there too. So another strand to that story that we are watching. In terms of the currency markets, we are of course keeping an eye on the Japanese yen. The Japanese markets were closed today for Mountain Day holiday, but we're still looking at the yen at 159 against the US dollar. So giving up about half of its gains from the US-Japan joint intervention just over a week ago. That is your Bloomberg Radio Business Flash. Now with more on what's going on around the world, it's Tiwa Adebayo.
4: Thank you, Stephen. US President Donald Trump has made new demands for compensation from Iran, further dimming hopes of a quick deal. The demands come after Iran reiterated its own calls for reparations from the US and Israel, tying the issue directly to the reopening of the Strait of Hormuz. At least 132 people are reported to have died in yesterday's earthquake in Colombia. The magnitude 7.4 quake near the town of San Jose de Palma toppled buildings and buried people under the rubble. And Ukraine has attacked a large oil refinery deep inside Russia, continuing its strategy of targeting energy infrastructure. The country's military says it struck the Tineco oil refinery, though Bloomberg couldn't verify the information. Those are some of our global news headlines.
3: Tiwa, thank you very much. Well, let's get back to a conversation about what is moving markets. Of course, rising oil prices reigniting those inflation concerns. Let's discuss with Grace Peters, co-head of global investment strategy at JP Morgan Private Bank. Grace, great to see you with us in studio. I actually want to start by asking you, though, about AI, because we've had another set of headlines around financing with the NVIDIA talk about raising another $500 billion with some help from Wall Street allies and also Intel upping that share sale as well. Is this a kind of even resurgent enthusiasm about AI? We had a bit of a wobble in the past couple of weeks. Are we past that?
5: We've had a wobble. We've had a wobble on multiple fronts, I think. You obviously had the momentum-driven washout of the semi-trade, but I think the bigger question really of the market pertains to the spenders, the hyperscalers, and can they generate a return on these huge numbers that keep rising and, in our view, are going to continue rising through the back end of this year and into next year. And I think what I find very encouraging is I do think we got some short-term proof points from this recent earnings season. When we think about the guidance that we were given, the cloud revenue growth that we've seen, the backlog growth, as I say, management guidance to some extent, but also some comments around payback periods, in some cases around 3 years. That's all encouraging, and I think the market will take that as a good sign given the extent of the derating that we saw amongst these companies. Now, I don't think it's the all clear. We're still obviously in a negative free cash flow environment for some of these businesses this year and into next year, but I think it's a hurdle, and I think these hurdles will, you know, we're going to keep getting challenged, but I think if we get more responses like we did out of this second quarter earnings season, you know, the group can continue progressing higher.
4: And Grace, sticking with those hyperscalers, it does seem like there's a bit of a shift in terms of US growth moving away from the traditional consumer cycle to sort of an AI capex cycle. Do you think this strengthens the case for US equities, or does it create new concentration risk?
5: I think the concentration risk is there in US equities, but also in EM equities and even in European equities, that the market's concentrated. But I think that this absolutely does

0: cement what we believe is a CapEx supercycle and also an earnings supercycle. The CapEx supercycle comes, yes, from AI and all of that build out, but also from other sources and issues of national security, energy security, obviously very pertinent to events that we're seeing at the moment, supply chain security, and also physical defense and cyber security as well. So the CapEx supercycle to us is intricately linked with an earnings supercycle. I mean, we can't understate how large these numbers are. 30%, we think net of one-off, 30% earnings growth in the second quarter for the S&P. That compares to a historic average of 7.5. So really, really huge numbers. The important thing is, obviously, are they sustainable? We don't think these levels of earnings growth are sustainable, but we do think double-digit earnings growth is sustainable over the next couple of years.
1: Okay, which is still remarkable. What do you think about a historical context as well? I mean, where are you worried about cracks? Where would you be looking for? I mean, we're going into a second half of a year and we're talking about energy prices and inflationary challenges coming from there. What are you kind of keeping an eye on?
0: That's definitely one. I mean, on our analysis, I think if oil is in the $80 to $100 per barrel, it lowers growth, it raises inflation, but to a manageable extent. If you start to get oil sustained at, $130, $140 per barrel, I think that becomes far more challenging. So that's definitely one risk. I mean, the AI spending that we discussed before is obviously another risk. If we don't get these proof points around generating a return on investment, I think cyber is a risk. It's one of those black swan events that you can't really hedge for per se in the portfolio, but it's definitely one that we keep back of mind. And then you mentioned the consumer as well. This CapEx supercycle does mean that the consumer is less of a driver to the US economy and therefore could turn out to be, an area of outright weakness, particularly with the K-shaped dynamics that's much spoken about. So I'd put that lower down the list because I think the labor market is balanced rather than weak, but it's certainly a risk that we would watch for as well.
2: And I wonder your thoughts in terms of geography. This earnings season, we've also seen Europe surprise to the upside. Is that enough to perhaps make you rethink your preference for the US and for emerging markets?
0: So the US and emerging markets are our preferred region because you're quite right to highlight that Europe has quietly been performing on the earnings front and on the stock market side as well. But I think it's going to lag the US and EM predominantly because of the AI-driven earnings growth. I think the time for Europe to shine would be if we saw tangible signs of, everything that was in the Draghi report from almost 2 years ago actually being put into action. We don't see those signs tangibly today, but I certainly wouldn't write off Europe, but it would be lower in the pecking order versus the other regions that we have overweights in.
1: Can I just ask you briefly about gold as well? I feel like with everything else that's been going on, we haven't really been paying attention to some of the milestones, but, we are seeing the creep back up again. We're looking at the 4,400 handle not being too far away. How do you see gold within a portfolio now?
0: Yeah, so we've been constructive on gold for the last 2.5 years.
1: Yeah. It's been hard not to be.
0: But it's been a painful trade this year, obviously, as it's pulled back significantly. And I think a lot of the reason for the pullback was not the fundamentals around central bank buying that I think remains intact. It was more to do with the interest rate dynamics and the pricing of the Fed. So our view is that the market is priced too much for the Fed. And actually, as some of that comes to fruition, we saw it with the labor market report last week, let's see with CPI today, that gold should be able to make its way towards 5,000. It held that 4,000 technical support pretty well. We've seen central bank buying come back, so we'd love to see a bit of ETF, a bit of retail buying to come in and support that, but we would be constructive on gold and adding here as well.
2: Okay, Grace, great to have you in the studio. Thank you for joining us. That's Grace Peters, co-head of Global Investment Strategy at JP Morgan Private Bank.
1: But as we're thinking about the European cash equity session, we don't like to say that it's boring. Muted, I think, is probably the polite way to describe what's happening at the moment. Those energy shares in focus again today. And coming up in the next part of Bloomberg Daybreak Europe, we're going to check in on some of the stocks that are on the move today in Europe. We have had a couple of earnings stories out from the likes of Uniper and from Intercontinental Hotels Group as well. And Louise Moon's going to be telling us about the UK home builder Bellway, among others, which is part of a broader picture and the challenges facing, of course, home building in the UK market as well. well, as we're watching for those big policy announcements coming from the Burnham government and what exactly they're going to mean. You know, already talk of jitters in the housing market about what sort of tax changes could be made in October's budget. Believe it or not, it's only the 11th of August and we're thinking very closely about what the impact of those budget policies could be. Today, the focus on markets, though, is on the inflationary impact from those higher energy prices and gilt yields rising. As a result, 5 basis points higher on the 2-year and 10-year gilts this morning. We'll have more on the markets coming for you next. This is Bloomberg.
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8: 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Baton Rouge Police Chief TJ Morse going to talk about what's real when it comes to Flock cameras in Baton Rouge. Also Tuesday morning, we'll check in down in New Orleans with Jeff Carrier and Congressman Troy Carter going to join us for a little DC Current presented by LABI. 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
1: 9:53 in London. Good morning. I'm Stephen Carroll. Let's bring you up to speed on where things are moving on markets. So the Stock 600 down 0.1%. The FTSE 100 is 0.3 lower, and we've got a similar drop on the CAC 40 and on the DAX in Frankfurt too. We do see the Spanish market outperforming up by 0.3% on the IBEX 35 this morning. Looking towards Wall Street, things pretty muted there as well. S&P E-mini futures are flat. Nasdaq futures are just ever so slightly higher. Thinking about the energy markets, Brent crude is up by 2.3%, $89.77. So the latest dimming hopes for a deal in to end the Iran war are weighing on energy markets this morning. WTI is over $84 a barrel as well, and those inflation concerns are being felt on government bond yields. We've got the 10-year bund yield up 2 basis points. The 10-year treasury yield in the US is also up by 2 basis points this morning. On currency markets, Bloomberg dollar spot index a little stronger. The Japanese yen continuing to show that weakness at 159.35 against the US dollar. The euro is trading at 115.36 and the pound at 1.35 against the dollar. That is your Bloomberg Radio Business Flash.
2: Thank you, Stephen, for that update. Let's check in now on some of the stocks on the move today in Europe. I'm Tiwa Adebayo with Stephen Carroll, and we're joined in the studio by Bloomberg's breaking news editor, Louise Moon. Louise, let's start with a drop for UK home builder Bellway. Why is this happening?
12: So shares are down as much as about 1.6% this morning, so slightly down in morning

0: trading. They've had their full year results. On the positive side, estimates were topped for home completions for the full year. Overall housing revenue also topped estimates. Their share buyback's going as planned. Volumes came in stronger. That's mostly thanks to bulk sales. Private sales actually decreased. But as I say, shares are down. A lot of headwinds basically facing the housing industry. So Bellway has said that the near-term outlook is uncertain. And then also within their results, they were saying that the annual operating profit is going to hit the bottom end of guidance. So as I say, a lot of headwinds have been hitting the housing industry, and essentially Bellway's doing all right for the moment because it's mitigating a lot of this with cost controls and other measures as well. But it's used this morning's statement to really call for change. So it's called on the government to cut stamp duty, which Andy Burnham, the Prime Minister, has previously actually ruled out. Mm. It's also asked for government-backed deposit support scheme. So essentially it wants first-time buyers and affordability, that access to get better and to stimulate demand. So it's doing okay, but it says everything's kind of uncertain going forward and it wants things to change, and shares are down.
1: Yeah, a really interesting moment, in fact, for home builders in the UK with the potential for those tax changes coming down the line. We're going to go, though, from homes to serviced offices and IWG. What have we learned from them?
0: Shares down as much as 11% actually this morning, so the most in a year. They've had their first half results and there's been an unexpected drop in free cash flow, so that was by $55 million. Analysts essentially are saying that the headline numbers are solid, but the market, that's what the market is going to focus on, that cash flow that's going to receive the brunt of attention because of the expectation of returns, shareholder returns. So that's going to kind of now be brought into question, less confidence in the future of buybacks, and that is what is really dragging the shares down. They did say that this first half has been a period of quite a lot of increased investment. They had a recent acquisition and a bunch of other things, so they're expecting overheads to reduce in the second half, which will strengthen that cash flow, but still shares down as much as 11%.
2: Okay, and sticking with Switzerland now, there's a boost for the glasses company Alcon. Can you tell us the latest, please?
0: So yes, shares up almost 7%. Second quarter came in ahead of expectations. Sales were good sales growth, margin beat as well. They lifted guidance for the year, mainly to reflect an expected US tariff refund in the third quarter, so the next quarter coming. Analysts are saying that results are good, but there might not be enough to kind of dispel fears about wider competition pressures. But there are encouraging signs there, and that expected US tariff refund as well. So that's boosting shares in trading.
1: Okay, Louise, thank you very much for joining us. Our breaking news editor, Louise Moon, there with the Stocks on the Move. And for more conversations like this, you should subscribe to our Stock Movers podcast. Got the biggest winners and losers in the stock market. And you'll find Stock Movers on Apple Podcasts, Spotify, or anywhere that you get your podcasts updated throughout the day as we look at global markets moving this morning.
2: Just enough time to check in on the most read stories on the terminal. And you're reading our story about how resilient Europe is turning into a winning bet for money managers. So European markets are charging ahead this year, defying forecasts, resilient, even in the face of unrest in the Middle East, with the Stoxx 600 index rallying and benchmarks in Germany, Italy and France scaling record highs.
1: Yeah, I mean, look, this is, you know, another part of the story that we were discussing with Grace Peters from JP Morgan a little bit earlier in the program. As well, a very strong earnings season for European companies as well, and this feeling, as Sophie Wynne from BNP Paribas Asset Management is quoted in the piece as saying, is that the ECB is seen to be more or less in the right place on interest rates despite those inflationary concerns, because they did get that hike in earlier as well, and it seemed to be sort of ahead of the curve of managing what could be an inflationary challenge down the line for central bankers as well. So very interesting to see how this is turning into a very positive story around the whole range of European markets as well, and a conversation that we have very regularly here on the programme when we're talking about some of the performance of those European companies.
2: Absolutely interesting to see that there could be room for further upside as well there. I'm Tiwa Adebayo in London. This has been Bloomberg Daybreak Europe. For our London audience, Bloomberg Brief with Bonnie Quinn is up next. And for listeners in the US and elsewhere, Bloomberg Daybreak starts right now.

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2: From ABC News, I'm Sherry Preston. Sometimes protecting the president means being a bit sneaky. We are now learning more about how President Trump left the NATO summit in Turkey last month, reportedly under threats of an attack by Iran. ABC's Karen Waugh in D.C.
3: According to the Washington Post, Trump boarded the older Air Force One in front of the cameras, waving from the stairs, and then slipped out a door on the other side of the plane into an airport catering truck, which then drove him to a smaller military jet. Defense Secretary Pete Hegseth reportedly flew with him, boarding separately to make the flight look routine.
2: The White House, in response, says officials use, quote, every tool of our disposal when addressing threats against the president. In Washington, President Trump now ordering changes to vaccines for children. A new executive order recommends dropping vaccinations from 18 to 11, and the president wants a big one split up.
4: The MMR, we want to have separate visits, separate times. The vaccine being broken into three separate single doses and vaccines being administered in separate visits.
5: I think it's absolutely ludicrous. You know, the MMR, the measles rubella shot, has been given for decades and has been shown to be safe.
2: That's former CDC director Dr. Richard Besser. Iran now demanding reparations from the United States to end the war. President Trump responding by saying the U.S. should get payments from Iran for the deaths of Americans. Here's ABC Stephen Portnoy.
6: He says he's instructing his negotiators to put this demand firmly on the table in future talks. One way to read this is to say the president is not taking seriously the Iran in demand for reparations, that he's rejecting it out of hand by making this counter proposal.
2: Desperate searches right now in Colombia after that earthquake there that's now blamed for at least 130 deaths. The 7.4 magnitude tremor ripping apart entire buildings. Some people in western Colombia say they got alerts on their phones just before it hit. 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
23: Tuesday, August 11th, 2026. I'm Dave Anthony. There are more primaries today in more states, with more progressive candidates hoping to win races for Senate and governor.
24: This may be a real opportunity for the Republicans, depending on the results tonight, to really make the case that Democrats have gone too far to the left.
25: I'm Jessica Rosenthal. We don't really know what we're eating, and we haven't for years. But the Trump administration says that's going to change now.
26: I can't stress this enough. We do not know all the ingredients in our food supply. The FDA doesn't even have a list because there hasn't been even a reporting requirement to even know what's in our food.
27: And I'm David Marcus. I've got the final word on the Fox News Rundown.
23: It's primary day in four states, Connecticut and Vermont, Minnesota and Wisconsin, with a special contest in a fifth state, South Carolina, which we'll get into a little bit later. The race getting the most attention is the Democratic primary for governor in Wisconsin. The frontrunner is Francesca Hong, a progressive supported by Democratic socialists. She's been backtracking on things she posted several years ago online, considered far to the left, like canceling Thanksgiving.
28: I had some hot takes, some bad takes on Twitter, but when you're a business owner running a restaurant during COVID or trying to take pills as a student, you're putting feelings out there to the world, but I've evolved.
23: Whoever wins today's Democratic primary for governor in Wisconsin likely faces Republican Congressman Tom Tiffany in November.
29: Besides Francesca's flip-flops that you see there, she's called for the highest tax rate, income tax rate here in the United States. It would be 4 percentage points higher than California.
23: Now, Tiffany is expected to easily get the GOP nomination today while awaiting his opponent on the left.
24: Wisconsin is yet another race between the sort of Bernie wing of the Democratic Party and the more traditional establishment wing of the Democratic Party.
23: Arnon Mishkin is the director of the Fox News Decision Desk, monitoring results on election nights.
24: It's what we saw last week in Michigan when Abdul El-Sayed came out on top, but just edging the more establishment wing of the party. And she's running against, right now, David Crowley, who was in the race, then out of the race, and now back in the race. Dave Crowley is a former Milwaukee county executive. He has the endorsement of Tony Evers, the incumbent governor. He has a very interesting personal story. Both his parents

0: were drug addicts, and he emerged from that environment to graduate from college and become the Milwaukee County executive. The polls say he's going to lose, but somehow I'm skeptical of polls. For some reason, the Democratic Socialist candidates tend to poll much better than they score on election night. So we're going to look closely at that.
1: You know, one of the things in the last several days that Francesca Hong has had to do was distance herself from herself. Things that she wrote on Twitter in the past about how she wanted to cancel Thanksgiving or abolish prisons or things like that that have been part of the socialist platform. But she's basically calling themselves hot takes and bad takes on Twitter that she doesn't believe in any longer. Do voters give candidates a pass on those kinds of past statements in your history looking back or not?
0: Sometimes, yes. I mean, the question is, particularly on things like, in a funny kind of way, I'd argue that closing prisons is easier to defend against than canceling Thanksgiving.
1: Right.
0: You know, Thanksgiving is sort of a bridge too far. People may accept the idea that when they're talking about canceling prisons, they're talking about sort of the whole U.S. prison approach to justice, if you will, which some people have a challenge with. And you can think it's a hot take. But if you're saying don't cut the turkey in November, I don't know.
1: Yeah. That may
0: so this may be sort of a real challenge for her because it sort of defines the persona rather than the politics.
1: Tom Tiffany is the Republican in this race, congressman. Would he be rooting for Hong, do you believe? There's a lot of people who believe that in Michigan, it was good for Mike Rogers, the Republican, that Abdul Al-Sayed won the Democratic Senate primary there. Do you think that Tom Tiffany wants Hong as the opponent in November?
0: There is some evidence that much of Hong's support comes from, or much of her financial support comes from people who basically want her to be the nominee, because she's an easier, target in November for the GOP. And if I were in Tom Tiffany's boat, I would want Francesca Hong to be the winner, to be my opponent.
1: 3 months away from the November elections, we're still picking candidates. The Democrats have this issue of whether or not they've gone too far left in some of these races. They have been running against President Trump and will be on inflation, Iran, and all of that. But they may have to play defense on some of the socialist positions that people who are independent might think have gone too far left. So do we know how any of this is going to happen in November? Typically, the party of the president doesn't hold and do well in these midterms. How do you see it?
0: Absolutely. And remember, this is both a midterm election for an incumbent Republican, which is not good news for Republicans, but it's also Trump's sixth year. And there's this thing in politics called the six-year itch. Ronald Reagan did really badly in his sixth year in the midterms, or the Republicans did really badly, and Barack Obama did really badly in his sixth year, if you will, in his midterm election. And so there's that going on as well, which makes it really challenging for the Republicans. The hope for the GOP has been, or the window, is that the Democrats go too far to the left. And, you know, earlier in the primary season, they were nominating these DSA candidates that had very crazy positions about abolishing prisons and the like. But heck, they were in blue districts, really blue districts in New York State and other places where who cares? Now you have in Michigan a DSA affiliated candidate, you know, Abdul Al-Sayed. And you may have in Wisconsin, Francesca Hong. If you have these sort of two fairly purple states where Democrats are running, you know, people who are clearly aligned with the left, that could make, you know, they are become the poster children nationally in a way that, you know, a crazy congressional candidate in New York City doesn't. And so I think that the Republicans, you know, this may be a real opportunity for the Republicans, depending on the results tonight, to really make the case that Democrats have gone too far to the left.
1: Democrats need to flip four Republican seats in the Senate to take the majority there. Michigan, if Mike Rogers were to win, that would be a flip the other way. Minnesota is a Democratic state. There's a primary for Senate also today. Congresswoman Angie Craig against Lieutenant Governor Peggy Flanagan, and she, Flanagan, is on the progressive side here. Does that, if she's the candidate, if she wins, does that give Republicans an opening for Minnesota? Is that seat possibly in play or not?
0: It puts the door ajar. I don't know if it's a real opening. I think that the Republicans would clearly benefit

0: challenges in Minnesota.
1: All right, let's go to another primary today. This is a special one for Republicans in South Carolina. It was set up last month when Senator Lindsey Graham died suddenly. His sister, Darlene, was appointed to replace him, and now Senator Graham is running to keep that job.
2: I stand with President Trump. You know, national security is utmost important.
1: And Senator Graham has the Trump endorsement. She trusts, she says, that he'll win the Iran conflict. Gas prices will come down. Affordability, a big issue for her and her campaign. She also told Fox on Monday,
2: like most South Carolinians, I live the struggles here, too. And, you know, we have to get the economy booming and cut government spending in order to get the prices down.
1: There are nine other Republicans in this special primary, including former Governor Mark Sanford, Mark Lynch, who finished second to Lindsey Graham back in the June primary. The senator won before his death. And also there are two congressmen on the ballot, Russell Fry and Ralph Norman, who says he supports the president with the Save America Act, which would impose proof of citizenship and ID requirements and other voting regulations. And Norman said this in a debate last week.
3: For this not to pass the Senate is an abomination. The founders would be unbelievably astonished that this is happening. You know, I will do whatever it takes to make the case for abolishing the filibuster.
1: All right, Arnold, we can get into that filibuster issue in a minute, but Norman did have a slight lead in some of the surveys ahead of Darlene Graham. What do you think of this primary?
0: I won't make a prediction of this primary. Primary polling is notoriously suspect, number one. Number two, you know, Darlene Graham was appointed in a long-standing tradition where when a senator dies in office, their spouse or their wife receives the, you know, fills out the seat. That's happened a lot of times before. Darlene Graham, even though she was the sister, was the de facto, you know, she was the family Lindsey Graham. So I won't make any predictions. I would like to know, the Save America Act, the act that require proof of citizenship. You know, it was a big issue for the White House. On the other hand, I don't know how many voters really vote on that issue. It's a little inside baseball, sort of the rules of this stuff. And just a, you know, sort of an inside baseball cudgel.
1: I mean, it's a big deal for Republicans who are big supporters of President Trump. I mean, to him, this is the issue.
0: That's right. But on the other hand, is it the issue that drives Republican voters? I don't know. Look, MAGA voters have to pay for gasoline as well. And I think that that's the issue that people notice every week in a way that I don't know if the Save America Act really is, even though it's talked about a lot.
1: Well, it's not easy to campaign against the sister of someone who died suddenly and now she's been thrown into the United States Senate. I mean, it's not your typical short campaign we got going on here.
0: No, that's right. I mean, I think the more interesting thing is, I think the most likely outcome is a runoff. And I think in that two-person runoff, and the polling does suggest Darlene Graham will be in the runoff. I think in that two-person runoff, there is a potential opportunity to make the case that Darlene Graham, you've served your family well, you've served the state well, and we really have great sympathy for your dead brother. But there's an opportunity to move forward. I think that to me will be the winning. Whoever is in the runoff with her makes that case politely and effectively, I think they have a good chance. But we're going to see.
1: Well, that runoff, if it does happen, would be in 2 weeks on August 25th, and the winner would ultimately face Annie Andrews, the Democrat, in that race in November. Arnon Mishkin, director of the Fox News Decision Desk, great to have you back on. Thanks for joining us.
0: Thank you very much for having me.
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1: Good morning. It's Tuesday, August 11th. This is the Fox News Rundown. U.S. and Iran both demanding reparations for damage done during the months-long conflict. Fox's Mike Emanuel.
2: In the Oval Office, President Trump told reporters if there are damages to be paid, the Iranian regime should pay for its decades of violence and promoting terrorism. The president says the United States military has swept the entire Strait of Hormuz for mines, and the Navy is getting the job done.
3: Look, the only one that has control of the Strait of Hormuz right now is the United States Navy. We have a blockade that's been infallible. It's a steel wall.
2: At the White House, Mike Emanuel, Fox News.
1: Primaries are being held in several states today. Voters headed to the polls to decide races in Minnesota, Connecticut, Wisconsin, Vermont, and South Carolina. New text messages have been released from Dr. Anthony Fauci's cell phone, where he expressed concern over the COVID-19 vaccine and early-term miscarriages.
4: In one text thread from January of 2021, Dr. Fauci discusses the impact of the COVID-19 injection on pregnant women. Dr. Fauci writes to the then Surgeon General and head of the CDC, quote, many people have significant cytokine storm and fever after the second dose. This theoretically could be associated with miscarriage in the first trimester. Dr. Fauci later said that COVID could cause serious illness during pregnancy and that no safety issues had emerged among thousands of pregnant women who at the time had gotten the vaccine. Dr. Fauci also pointed to guidance from health authorities that left the decision to get the vaccine to women and their health care providers.
1: Fox's Max Gordon. I'm Sue Guzman on the Fox News Rundown.
0: This is the Fox News Rundown. 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
8: I'm Maria Bartiromo, and this is the Fox Business Report.
9: The major average is kicking off the new trading week lower as investors monitor U.S.-Iran developments and await consumer price inflation data on Wednesday. The reading will likely help determine the Fed's path for interest rates. The Dow down 61 points, the Nasdaq lower by 85, S&P 500 down 5. Markets have been on a tear, but David Tao, president of ProChain Capital, says we could see some cooling for stocks.
10: To expect the heat to continue with such force through the end of the year, I think is a high expectation. I'm not saying that there's going to be this large pullback. To expect every day to wake up to green screens, I think, is a bit too optimistic based on what we've seen so far this year.
9: On the earnings front, Cardinal Health, Cava Group, CoreWeave, and Supermicro Computer, among others, will be releasing quarterly results. That's your Fox Business Report. I'm Hillary Barsky, invested in you.

0: This is the Fox News Rundown.
1: Health and Human Services Secretary Robert F. Kennedy Jr. announced two things this week. One, that they have a proposed definition for ultra-processed food. And two, a proposed requirement that companies disclose all the chemicals they put in our food. They don't have to disclose it now if they conclude it's GRAS, or generally recognized as safe. This was originally meant to apply to things like salt and vinegar back in the 50s.
2: That's why the FDA staff could not tell me how many ingredients are in our food. The industry hijacked the loophole and drove a convoy of chemical trucks through it straight into the American food supply. The FDA was left with a major blind spot.
1: He says when he got to HHS and he asked the FDA how many ingredients were in the American food supply,
2: and they said that they didn't know. They said it could be 4,000. It could be 12,000. It's probably somewhere around 10,000.
1: They are now proposing a rule that will require companies to notify the FDA about the chemicals they want to add to our food. For substances already on the market, the proposal establishes what they call a time-limited path to provide the FDA with information about existing uses. Some of the biggest fans of this increased transparency also hope it's just the start of change.
3: It's certainly an important first step, and let's give credit where credit's due. Food chemical companies can no longer add new food chemicals to our food without telling the FDA.
1: Environmental Working Group Senior Vice President Scott Faber says once we have a full picture, more action will probably be needed.
3: There are some chemicals that we know are linked to serious health harms, including cancer, that just shouldn't be in our food. So yes, we should just straight up ban some chemicals.

0: chemicals.
1: Many of these chemicals end up in ultra-processed food, which Secretary Kennedy said they would soon have a formal definition for as well.
2: I think most Americans would assume that there is some kind of safety study the FDA has for ingredients that is in our children's food and that we're told is safe. And that's just not the case.
1: Health and Human Services advisor and author Callie Means.
2: 95% of ingredients added to the U.S. food supply, the industry actually deems that they're safe without even showing the FDA, and does not submit even the ingredient itself or safety information to the FDA. So this has been the biggest loophole in our food system. This has been the top priority for food advocates from across the political aisle to fix. This has been talked about for decades to fix. It's a no-brainer. It's obvious. And in a bold, sweeping regulation the Trump administration put out, this grass loophole is being fixed. With this regulation, the radically simple and no-brainer concept of the food industry having to notify the FDA of future ingredients and submitting safety data and having that safety data transparent and having the FDA be able to review that safety data is established. Additionally, there's a process for post-market review. There's thousands of chemicals in our food that are banned in other countries. And now the FDA will have a process to prioritize and review the safety of those chemicals, like food dyes, like titanium dioxide, like other very problematic ingredients that we're told are safe but are banned in almost every other country.
1: Okay, so yeah, what will you get? Will it be sort of an easy to read list of, hey, if you buy this cracker, this is what's in it, or this is what's proposed to be in it? Like, how will you guys notify us?
2: So if there's a new ingredient, the food industry will have to submit that ingredient, will have to submit all of their safety information, which they're required to have, and then the FDA will review it and will respond with any concerns, any requests for new information, or an analysis that, in fact, the ingredient's not safe. All that correspondence on safety studies and any FDA responses will be mandatory public on a website. So the consumers, with this regulation, when it goes into effect, will for the first time be able to go on a website and see safety information and transparency about the ingredients in our food supply. And there's also a post-market framework for the ingredients in our food supply right now for us to finally know what they are. I can't stress this enough. We do not know all the ingredients in our food supply. The FDA doesn't even have a list because there hasn't been even a reporting requirement to even know what's in our food.
1: Tell me about the existing chemicals and I guess the pathway for the companies to say, okay, this is what's already been in the food and we are now reporting on that. Drill down a little bit for me on what we're doing with what's already out there.
2: Yeah. So right now, Europe allows about 300 to 400 ingredients in food. And Secretary Kennedy asked for a list of the ingredients in our food. We don't know. We estimate it's about 10,000 because, again, the FDA doesn't even have the list. But, you know, Secretary Kennedy, President Trump have opened up this big conversation about why we're getting so sick, why we have such high rates of obesity, diabetes, autoimmune condition among kids. You know, a big reason is because we have thousands of chemicals in our food that are banned in every other country in the world, and we barely even know what those chemicals are or have any safety information for them. So that's really what's led to an uproar here, existing chemicals in our food. You know, a big flashpoint was the food dyes. Those food dyes, which are neurotoxic petroleum-derived chemicals, are highly tied to behavioral issues and neurological issues, and they're banned in every other country. Yeah. Those were designated as generally recognized as safe and self-policed and put into the food supply by the food industry. So what this regulation does is it puts together a list of current ingredients in our food. It's very basic transparency. And then for ingredients of concern, there's a titanium dioxide. It's an ingredient that has very concerning data that's banned in almost every other country, ingredients like that. There will be a process for the FDA to conduct post-market safety testing so consumers have transparency and we know whether that ingredient's safe.
1: Once you get the post-market safety data, let's say titanium dioxide, you know, you've got your compiled list and there's a more formal process or study done on some of these chemicals, including ones that we suspect to be more harmful. Is the next step, like, trying to get a ban on it, going to Congress with this information, pressuring the companies to remove it or eliminate it? What do you hope comes of the transparency?
2: Well, if an ingredient is harmful to the American population, and that's shown through gold standard science, I think the expectation of every American is that ingredient shouldn't be in our food supply. And the FDA has that authority. The FDA has authority over food. So I don't think that's partisan or controversial at all. If we see that an ingredient is unsafe, the expectation is that would either be voluntarily removed or the FDA would take action to remove that ingredient.
1: What's so hard about this conversation for a lot of us, especially parents, is realizing what we've been giving our children. Because even Secretary Kennedy said Monday, it's like 70% of a child's diet might be ultra processed food. And ultra processed is what has so many of these chemicals. What do you tell people who say, oh my gosh, I've been giving my kids things with potassium bromate, with BHT, with titanium dioxide, and I didn't really know? Other than making a change, right, is there anything else to do?
2: Yeah, the first thing we have to say to Americans is that it's not your fault. You've been completely and utterly let down by the system. You have been told these ingredients are safe, and we have had dietary guidelines that really did not even call out added sugar, that until this year with the Trump administration did not say ultra-processed food was harmful. The Biden administration's dietary guidelines said ultra-processed food was as healthy as real food like broccoli. It did not draw differentiation. The scientific community, it's like COVID. It is a scandal beyond comprehension how they've been asleep at the switch based on corporate interests. I mean, the previous dietary guideline committee under Biden, you know, 95% of the members were paid for by Big Food. Big Food funds 13 times more nutrition research that underlies our dietary guidance than the NIH itself. So we've really lost our way. And then we've also, of course, we spend hundreds of billions of dollars to basically force feed ultra-processed food down our children's throats. The top item on SNAP until the Trump administration worked with states to take it off is soda. The number three item is candy. So, you know, school lunches are an absolute national disgrace and embarrassment. School lunches are 70% ultra-processed food. So this is not about blaming the American people. What we've done is we're reacting to the cries of moms for help. But we also, from HHS, want to be clear. Americans, you know, it's not hyperbolic to say, through our broken dietary guidelines and food system and food incentives, we are being poisoned at scale. There's no other word for it. We are committing violence against the American people and American children when 38% of teens have prediabetes and 50% of teens are overweight or obese.
1: You know, Secretary Kennedy had praise for Kellogg's and Kraft Heinz and General Mills, ConAgra, Smucker, you know, that they're removing these dyes and promising to remove other additives. Is this what we're talking? These are the companies, right, that are giving us this. I know you don't want to criticize them too hard because you want to work with them and get them to do the right things here. But are they talking to HHS? Are they saying, like, you know what? Yeah, titanium dioxide, potassium bromate. Like, what are we doing? Like, yes, we should remove.
2: Well,
1: like,
2: they can't.
1: Why do we need to get any further?
2: They can't defend the status quo. They can't defend it privately or publicly. And we meet with these companies every day. I meet with these companies every day. I'd say taking any emotion or blame out of it, again, from HHS, which is, you know, responsible for public health, it is a national crisis that we eat too much ultra-processed food. And, you know, that's not a judgment towards anybody. It's just a fact. You know, kids in other countries and developed countries eat 10 to 20% of their diet ultra-processed food. We're 70% here. It's causing trillions of dollars of healthcare costs. It's giving kids diabetes, obesity at epidemic rates. We have the highest rates of pediatric cancer in the world. And that's a problem. The companies are reacting to market pressure. Since the day Bobby Kennedy shook President Trump's hand and endorsed him, the stock market is up about 38%, the S&P. The compendium of ultra-processed food public companies is down over 30%. So since the endorsement of Trump and RFK, there's actually about a 70% underperformance of ultra-processed food companies in the market. We've actually saw last year the slowest growth of ultra-processed food sales ever and the highest increase in real food sales ever. So there's something happening where Americans are eschewing ultra-processed food in favor favor of real food, which is a great thing. We want that to keep up. Now, we want these companies to do well, but if a company needs to continue relying on government SNAP benefits and school lunch benefits and government recommendations for sugary drinks and highly inflammatory food, they're either going to need to change their ways or they're going to fail. The problem in the past 30 years is you've had actually activists, very non-conservative moves, where the food industry has basically threatened and prevented American consumers from having

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17: Fox News, I'm Sue Guzman. Primaries being held in 6 states today. Voters will be heading to the polls in Minnesota, Wisconsin, Vermont, South Carolina, Connecticut, and Alabama to decide a number of races, ranging from governor and statewide races to U.S. Senate and House seats that are up for grabs. Man accused of killing United Healthcare CEO is due in a New York City courtroom today.
18: The hearing is expected to focus on media access for the New York State trial of Luigi Mangione. His attorneys questioned why the proceedings won't won't be live streamed and say limiting access could violate his right to a public trial. Prosecutors say the defense is trying to spread misinformation.
17: Fox's Tanya J. Powers Mangione's state trial begins September 8th. And President Trump signing an executive order calling for an overhaul of childhood vaccines. He says kids are getting too many at once. 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

0: is the Fox News Rundown. Now a look at sports.
1: A pair of contract extensions handed out in the NFL on Monday. The Dallas Cowboys have reportedly agreed to a three-year, $105.9 million extension with all-pro defensive tackle Quinnen Williams. And the New England Patriots are reportedly signing tight end Hunter Henry to a two-year, $16 million extension, which includes $14.5 million guaranteed. And in baseball news, a Little League team in Tulsa, Oklahoma has been disqualified from a regional tournament after it was ruled that one of its players was ineligible to play. Their previous games have been changed to a forfeit. That's your sports on the Fox News Rundown. Tony Genualdo, Fox News.
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3: This is Charlotte. Hi, Charlotte. I think it shows how hypocritical he is. It shows he's also an unreliable narrator. Oh, boy. We really can't believe anything he says about himself. Why? I mean, why can't we believe anything he says about himself? That's all you got, Peaches? You got a popular podcast, everybody tells me, Charlotte. That's all you got on Aaron Rodgers? Oh, no, it's not. I'm pretty sure he's going to take meetings with ESPN when he's done playing to talk about working for them. I mean, this is what they do. So she got him ripping ESPN to, oh, I'm pretty sure he's going to take meetings. You see how idiotic these people are? What? This is all about his desperate desire to be relevant. Relevant. He's a Hall of Fame freaking quarterback. He's among the three biggest names in the biggest sport in America. And you're, what's your name again? Charlotte Wilder with Sports Gossip. For OutKicks, don't at me. I'm Dan Dockich, and this is Fox News Rundown.
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8: The great burrito debate burst onto social media last week after Turning Point USA's Andrew Colvett posted that the Gen Z voters at his events are upset that the Mexican wraps cost $20 these days. Reaction was swift, heated, and mixed, with some commentators saying this proved prices and affordability are a major red flag for the GOP in the midterms, but others scolded the youths, claiming that in their day, they survived 5 years on nothing but ramen noodles, peanut butter, and the kindness of strangers. The real question for Republicans and the Trump administration is just how angry are Americans over prices, and will that anger make them choose Democrats over the status quo? To answer this question, it's important to understand that there are two kinds of political issues, gut and mental. Affordability and prices can be a gut issue and have been in several recent elections. If you're in line at the grocery store watching that tally rack up and hoping you have enough money for it in your pocket, that's something you feel in the pit of your stomach. In Detroit last month, voters I spoke to were not obsessed with prices. In fact, most felt that Motown was seeing a revival, which helps to explain why, despite a very narrow statewide primary victory for Democrat Senate nominee Abdul El-Sayed, he lost the city badly to the more mainstream and less economically populist Representative Haley Stevens. This spring, there was a 3 week or so period when gas prices really rocketed and it became the complaint on everyone's tongue. It was becoming a gut issue, but then prices eased and since have stayed in the I don't love it, but I can live with it range. As for the young adult Gen Z voters feeling the economic pinch, they do have some real complaints, even if overpriced DoorDash meals are not cheap among them. The fact is, the cost of entry into adulthood is much higher than it was 30 years ago. Republicans should be able to appeal to many of these frustrated young voters with targeted economic relief, something the Trump tax cuts achieved, for example, instead of the snake oil of socialism that newfangled Democratic Party of Hassan Piker is hawking to them. Everybody remembers the folly of President Joe Biden telling Americans that they didn't know how good they had it while they were tightening their belts. And part of that was Grandpa Joe was trying to intellectually talk about what had become a gut issue. As far as Iran goes, the only theater of this particular war that the American people really care about is the gas station. If Trump can keep prices moderate, he can lob the occasional bomb at the mullahs until the cows come home. The 2026 election is becoming a stark choice between Republicans promising slow and steady progress and Democrats who want to blow up the system and start over without a Senate, with a packed Supreme Court, and with no private health insurance. Unless something catastrophic happens between now and November, that is a choice that benefits the GOP. And it's why prices will not be as decisive as so many people believe they may be. Says David Marcus, Fox News digital columnist and author of Charade, The COVID Lies That Crush the Nation.
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14: From ABC News. I'm Sherry Preston. New details about an elaborate deception to protect the president following threats from Iran. ABC's Karen Waugh with more.
15: The Washington Post reports when the president departed the NATO summit in Turkey last month, the plane that the world watched him board took off without him. It all came after a credible Iranian threat against the president, which he spoke about during the summit.
16: They want to take out the U.S. leader, me, I'm on every list.
15: The ruse was so complete, reporters on Air Force One had no idea the president was not on board. They were ordered to keep the window shades closed. And the plane's tracking systems were switched off.
14: pushback from doctors across the country after President Trump issues an executive order recommending fewer childhood vaccines. Here's ABC Chief White House Correspondent Mary Bruce.
17: The White House now calling for children to get vaccinated against 11 diseases, down from the 18 diseases previously recommended by the CDC. Key to the president's plan, splitting the measles, mumps, and rubella vaccine into three separate shots, even though individual shots are currently not available in the U.S. Trump claiming without evidence that the current combined vaccine is harmful and could be linked to autism.
14: Dr. Richard Besser is former acting director of the CDC.
18: I practice pediatrics for more than 30 years. This is a big mistake. It's a step in the wrong direction.
14: It's primary election day in more than six states, South Carolina, Vermont, Alabama, Connecticut, Minnesota, and Wisconsin, where Democratic Socialist Francesca Hong is leading in the polls for the Democrats. The GOP is watching, says ABC campaign journalist Gabby Vinnick.
19: Republicans have put money behind Hong, thinking that she will be the better matchup for Republican U.S. Representative Tom Tiffany in November.
14: The death toll in the Colombian earthquake, at least 130, but many are still believed trapped under rubble. 1,600 buildings reported damaged or destroyed. This is ABC News.
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3: This is America in the Morning from Westwood One. Good morning, I'm John Trout. It's Tuesday, August 11th, 2026. Here's what's coming up on America in the Morning.
4: President Trump and the Iranians engage in a back and forth on payments each side wants the other to make as part of a deal to reopen the Strait of Hormuz. I'm John Stolness in Washington.
5: At the White House, President Trump signed an executive order revamping recommendations for childhood vaccines. I'm Jennifer King.
6: Washington residents and officials are continuing to question the need for the deployment of National Guard troops in Washington, D.C. I'm Lisa Dwyer.
7: A lifeguard in Maine says he was pulled underwater by a shark.
8: It had to be the shark.
7: I'm Clayton Neville.
9: New video shows a gunman's fatal attack at an Idaho In-N-Out Burger drive-thru.
10: What happened here was violent.
9: I'm Ed Donahue.
3: And the son of Congresswoman Lauren Boebert is in serious trouble with the law. All ahead on America in the Morning. Now 7 after. With negotiations to reopen the Strait of Hormuz taking place between Iran and Oman, President Trump and the Iranian negotiators are demanding each side pay the other for the damage done during the war. John Stolness has more from Washington.
4: Iranian media said over the weekend any deal to reopen the Strait of Hormuz would require the United States to agree to certain conditions. One of them would be to pay Iran for the damage inflicted by U.S. military strikes in that country. Yesterday, President Trump reacted to that news with an idea of his own.
11: They asked for reparations, you might say, or they asked for money for the damage that we've done. I said, that's a good idea. Well, we're going to ask for money for the damage they've done over a 50-year period, whether you go SS Cole or whether you go all of the people that were so badly hurt, so badly wounded or killed, many thousands of people.
4: And the president denied Iran's claim that the strait is closed to begin with.
11: It's open now. Look, the only one that has control of the Strait of Hormuz right now is the United States Navy. We have a blockade that's been infallible. It's a steel wall. And we let people in that we want to let in, and those people come in, and they've been coming in and they're going out. So it's actually open now. We do not let them go into Iran. They're not admitted into the strait to go to Iran.
4: The president recently threatened Iran with massive military strikes if a peace agreement cannot be reached, and he reiterated that threat yesterday.
12: What now? What
11: comes next? You'll find out.
12: Are massive escalation, is that still on the table?
11: Well, we have that ability if we want to do that. Yeah, you'll find out.
4: Iran's supreme leader reshuffled that country's military leadership yesterday, including a new national security chief who was a longtime Revolutionary Guards commander and has been skeptical regarding talks with the U.S. Tehran denies they are holding any direct discussions with the U.S. Trump said Sunday the U.S. is slow-playing talks with Iran. Oil prices climbed once again in the wake of the news of the last few days. The price of the global benchmark for oil increased nearly 5% to $88 a barrel. The maritime data company Kepler says about a dozen ships a day are navigating through the strait. John Stolness, Washington.
3: President Trump on Monday signed an executive order calling for revamped childhood vaccine recommendations, reviewing the focus on a topic that's raised concerns among some public health officials, but also put the vaccine decision-making in the hands of parents. Correspondent Jennifer King reports.
13: It also takes a very hard line on some of the more paternalistic issues that we've been talking about here, sir, in terms of infringing on parents' religious liberty or really just parents' ability to make decisions for their children. We're just going ahead and doing the right thing based on all of the best available research.
5: At the White House, President Trump signed an executive order revamping recommendations for childhood vaccines.
11: So the MMR, we want to have separate visits, separate times. The vaccine being broken into three separate single doses and vaccines being administered in separate visits. For example, at 1 year, you should have 5 separate visits for vaccines rather than getting them all in the same day.
5: The order will advise states to consider updating their school vaccine mandates to reflect the administration's recommendations, although separate measles

0: mumps, and rubella vaccines are not currently available in the United States.
1: And I saw this early on, and I've seen proof of it, where they have a vaccination that looks like the size of a bottle of soda poured into a little child's body. And bad things happen in many cases, in too many cases, because this is an explosion. This is an epidemic.
0: Public health experts have raised concerns that spacing out shots will lead to an increased risk for children who could be infected with a preventable disease before returning for another visit. The president has also been fixated on connecting autism to vaccines, despite a lack of scientific evidence.
1: Decades ago, children received only a small fraction of the vaccines required today. In those times, people were much healthier, and of course, the high rates of autism now observed did not exist. So there's a reason for such epidemic rates of autism. And we're going to bring it back to much closer to where it was. Well, we do not know exactly what the cause is with respect to autism. It is essential to our research efforts that we have the very best vaccine recommendations in the entire world.
0: Health Secretary Robert F. Kennedy Jr. says research to identify the cause of autism is underway.
2: We'll bring you actions and findings as soon as they are ready.
0: I'm Jennifer King.
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8: Now with Sam Willard, Harper's Haberdashery. 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
9: 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We got a new coach. 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

0: Welcome back to America in the Morning and the dog days of summer, where it'll feel like a furnace today, with AccuWeather.com meteorologist Kerry Schwindenhammer.
1: The heat is going to be the big story across the nation's midsection, with temperatures reaching 100 in places like Dallas and also Wichita, Kansas. We'll see upper 90s in Denver and 90s spreading all the way up into portions of eastern Montana. Of course, much of the west will be dealing with the heat as well. 107 for high in Phoenix and 105 in Las Vegas, and even getting into the middle 100s in parts of the Central Valley of California. Now, right along the California coast, it should be relatively comfortable in places like San Francisco, where highs will be in the lower 70s. Looks like nice weather on tap for Seattle and Portland as well, with some sunshine, highs in the upper 70s to lower 80s.

0: That's the weather across America. Clouds and sunshine for today in Philadelphia. We'll have a thunderstorm in the afternoon. The high temperature about 91 degrees. Plenty of sunshine and hot in Oklahoma City. The high near 100. That's the nation's weather. I'm AccuWeather meteorologist Kerry Schwendenhammer.
1: 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Some residents and politicians in Washington, D.C. are at odds with the White House after President Trump ordered National Guard troops to remain in the nation's capital into 2029. Lisa Dwyer reports some of the grumbling is over the more than $1 billion price tag paid for by taxpayers.
2: Washington residents and officials are continuing to question the need for the deployment of National Guard troops in Washington, D.C. President Donald Trump has now extended that deployment through January 2029 at a cost of another $1.4 billion. Locals are also concerned about the impact on the upcoming midterm elections with troops on the street. Other than lawsuits and protesting, there's not much they can do about it. Washington is a congressionally established federal district, which means that as president, Trump has much greater influence over the police and D.C. National Guard, which he controls directly. The Home Rule Act allows residents to vote for local leaders, including the mayor and council members. Congress has oversight over the local budget and review authority of all laws passed. The D.C. delegate to Congress is a non-voting position. I'm Lisa Dwyer.
1: The son of a woman running for re-election to Congress is in serious trouble with the law. Colorado Congresswoman Lauren Boebert's 21-year-old son, Tyler Boebert, was arrested on suspicion of sexual exploitation of a child and other charges. Boebert's son was taken into custody Sunday and later released on $10,000 bond, according to the Garfield County, Colorado Sheriff's Office, that said the charges are linked to a 2024 video Tyler Boebert allegedly recorded with a 17-year-old girl. Congresswoman Boebert issued a statement saying, quote, "I love my son. We take these allegations very seriously and pray for everyone affected during this challenging time," end quote. Tyler Boebert was previously arrested in 2024 and pleaded to a lesser charge of ID theft, resulting in probation and community service. It's 19 after. When we return on America in the Morning, last week's record-setting run on Wall Street drifting back. That and more after these messages.
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0: It's 21 after. Welcome back. You're with America in the Morning. We're up to business news. Shares of Archer Aviation soared Monday after the company announced it was taking over some of Boeing's subsidiaries as it adds to its flying taxi and autonomous flight capabilities. That, according to Barron's, after the stock had been down 26% this year, Archer closed nearly 12% up. Stocks drifted back from their record highs on Wall Street with Monday losses across the board due in part to the continued uncertainty with the war against Iran and the continued closure of the Strait of Hormuz. The price of oil trended higher after the UAE reported one of their tankers was the target of an Iranian missile attack. President Trump's media company reported that it has signed up to what it called more than 10 customers to a new service providing traders with faster access to posts from top Truth Social accounts. Trump's media results for the second quarter were also released, posting $238 million in net losses. And the stock's value is now down nearly 80% from their 2024 public debut. Seth Sutel has more from Wall Street.
1: I'm Seth Sutel, and this is the AP Markets Report. Stocks slipped below their latest all-time high on Wall Street, while crude oil prices rose again. The S&P 500 fell 0.1% Monday. The Dow fell 60 points. That's also 0.1%. The Nasdaq Composite lost 0.3%. Intel dropped 4.1%. The chipmaker said it may sell $15 billion of stock amid booming demand for AI computing power. Berkshire Hathaway rose 1.8%. The company, formerly led by Warren Buffett, became the latest to beat profit forecasts in the latest quarter. Brent crude rose 5%. Treasury yields rose in the bond market. The yield on the 10-year Treasury climbed to 4.70%. That's Intel in New York.
0: Intel announced a $15 billion common stock offering Monday to support skyrocketing AI demand. Intel shares have benefited over the last year from the AI infrastructure build-out and the U.S. government's 10% equity stake aimed at bolstering domestic chip manufacturing, according to CNBC. It's 26 after. A scene from the movie Jaws plays out at an East Coast beach when America in the Morning continues after these messages.
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0: 26 after now. America in the Morning continues. Shark sightings at beaches from Delaware to Maine have increased this summer, and now precautions are being taken at one beach in particular in Maine after a lifeguard says he was pulled under the water by a shark. Correspondent Clayton Neville reports the situation was like a scene out of the movie Jaws.
1: Greg Wilfert is the park manager at Scarborough Beach State Park in Maine. He was using a rescue torpedo in the water over the weekend when he says a shark grabbed the flotation device and pulled him underwater.
2: And I was probably 5 feet under, and I thought I was caught in a boat prop. And I realized it wasn't.
1: Wilfert spoke with Maine's Total Coverage, WMTW-TV.
2: There's no fish that's going to do that. It has to be a big fish or a shark. It had to be the shark.
1: Scarborough Beach State Park was closed to swimming for about an hour after Wilfert's encounter. Lifeguards then moved closer to the water. They put a jet ski out and deployed a drone to help patrol for sharks. Wilfert says there have been more than a dozen shark sightings in just the past few days. I'm Clayton Neville.
0: New details and video have been released by authorities following the shooting at an Idaho In-N-Out Burger drive-thru. Correspondent Ed Donahue shares more.
3: New video shows a gunman's fatal attack at an Idaho In-N-Out Burger drive-thru. It shows one of three victims was killed when the gunman fired through a drive-up window before shooting more people outside the restaurant.
4: What happened here was violent, frightening, and deeply traumatic.
3: Twin Falls Police Chief Matthew Hicks says they're still searching for a motive.
4: Families in this area, what should have been a normal Saturday afternoon, dealt with the worst thing imaginable. Employees showing up for work, visitors coming to see our beautiful city, and instead they were confronted with chaos, fear, and now loss.
3: When the gunman headed to a trail, he came across two people, including one with his hands in the air talking to him. He distracted the gunman from possibly pursuing others on the trail. The gunman subsequently killed himself as police closed in. I'm Ed Donahue.
0: America in the Morning for Tuesday, August 11th, 2026 is produced by Jeff McKay. I'm John Trout. This is Westwood One.
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0: This is America in the Morning from Westwood One. Coming up this half hour.
1: Two Republican senators released text messages from Dr. Anthony Fauci. I'm Clayton Neville.
2: The growing wildfires and growing danger across western North America. I'm Richard Johnson.
3: A military base in South Carolina has been renamed after Senator Lindsey Graham.
4: He knew the timeless truth.
3: I'm Jennifer King.
5: A powerful 7.4 magnitude earthquake has struck western Colombia. I'm Lisa Dwyer.
6: Louisiana health officials have confirmed 9 cases this year of flesh-eating bacteria. I'm Donna Walter.
0: The DOJ sues 3 northeastern states over tuition. Robert Workman has sports and remembering Cooter. Back after these messages.
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0: 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Many cities on track to set triple-digit temperatures for today. Here's AccuWeather.com meteorologist Kerry Schwindenhammer.
1: Thunderstorms will cover much of the United States as we head through the day today, and some of these storms could be locally heavy with drenching downpours and the possibility of gusty winds as well. Maybe even severe weather in a few spots, and that's certainly going to be a concern that we'll have to deal with the potential for some damaging winds. Thunderstorms will pop up not only across parts of the Great Lakes and the Midwest, but also getting into parts of the Mid-Atlantic region as well. And some of those storms, like I mentioned, could be heavy. We're looking at possible heavy rainfall from these storms, just because of all that humidity that's in place. Meanwhile, down across the southeast, Atlanta, Nashville, Charlotte, Charleston, and Jacksonville, we'll see thunderstorms that could produce locally heavy downpours as well. Temperature-wise, we're going to be on the relatively mild side across the northeast, but it's going to be quite humid as well. 88 in New York City, Philadelphia 91. The dew points are up, so you're going to feel that humidity as you head out and about, and certainly that'll be the case across the southeast. In the nation's midsection, we're going to be dealing with intense heat with temperatures breaking the 100-degree mark in places like Dallas, Oklahoma City, and also Wichita, Kansas, and approaching 100 in Denver, 99 in Salt Lake City, 105 in Las Vegas, and 107 in Phoenix. The Southwest in general, not only hot, but also stormy as well. In the Pacific Northwest, the weather's not looking all that bad. We'll see nice weather in Seattle and Portland, and even in Spokane, getting into the middle 80s with some sunshine overhead. It looks like a pretty good day there as well. That's the nation's weather. I'm AccuWeather meteorologist Kerry Schwindenhammer.
0: 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Two Republican senators are releasing text messages they say Dr. Anthony Fauci sent and received in 2021 regarding the safety of the COVID-19 vaccine for pregnant women. Correspondent Clayton Neville reports this as the DOJ is considering contempt of Congress charges against Fauci.
2: Senators Rand Paul and Ron Johnson have released text messages and voicemails obtained from the government cell phone of former National Institute of Health Director Anthony Fauci, who led the charge for the federal government in the fight against COVID-19. Senator Johnson's office says that tens of thousands of text messages and hundreds of voicemails were recovered. At the center of the text dump, a statement Dr. Fauci made to the World Health Organization back in 2021, he said that the FDA had found no red flags surrounding COVID vaccines for pregnant women. But a series of texts shows Fauci told other health officials potential complications with vaccines could be associated with miscarriage in the first trimester.
3: I mean, I'm really glad that his words now can be heard by the American people. And I share your concern. I think that when you have a new product like the COVID vaccine was back then, you should be careful with pregnant women. And it's shocking to me that he was sharing private thoughts, and that when he was out on public, and he was out in public a lot, he didn't share those private thoughts with the American public.
2: Current NIH director Dr. Jay Bhattacharya told Fox News the agency needs to move forward.
3: I mean, to me, the big problem now is really, how do you restore trust in public health? How do you restore trust in science? And, you know, that's what I've been working toward at the NIH, to really shift toward a transparent regime where there's scientific debate, scientific discussion, no debates off limits. I fully expect there to be people that disagree with me. And when I learn that I'm wrong, I'm going to tell the American public that I'm wrong.
2: President Trump was asked by reporters about the text.
4: Well, the Biden administration was a disaster in every way. That would be just one way, but they have been a disaster in every single way. It's unimaginable what they did in that. Forget about weaponization. Forget even about, you know, as important as what you're saying. And we're doing a great job.
2: The release by Paul and Johnson comes less than a week after Republicans on the Homeland Security and Governmental Affairs panel approved a resolution holding Dr. Fauci in contempt of Congress. I'm Clayton Neville.
0: The final weeks of summer may be winding down, but the amount of land falling victim to wildfires continues to increase, now including Minnesota and California. The latest from correspondent Rich Johnson.
5: From British Columbia to Utah and beyond, wildfires are growing even more massive and greedy.
6: We lost everything. We lost our dogs. There's just nothing left at all. It's devastating.
5: Summerland, B.C. resident Kara Sapa is one of about 12,000 evacuated from that town in the B.C. interior. She did tell CTV her cattle were spared. Like much of the West, British Columbia's forests are ripe for more fire for perhaps weeks to come. The reason is the same as the one south of the border. No rain and almost no winter snowpack.
7: It just speaks to really the incredibly dry conditions that we have across a lot of our forests here in the Okanagan and in the southern interior of BC.
5: University of British Columbia professor and former wildfire fighter Matthew Bourbonnais speaking to CBC. To the south, Washington Governor Bob Ferguson has amended his emergency declaration of last week.
8: The actions in this new emergency proclamation will help impacted Washingtonians and businesses by waiving and suspending certain state laws during the emergency.
5: That includes extending deadlines for people renewing business licenses and waiving fees for people who need to replace vital documents like vehicle titles and driver's licenses. Oregon is now in record territory with more than 2.6 million acres burned. This is the worst fire year on record in the Beaver State. The Northwest fires have, for the most part, been on the east side of the Cascade Mountain.

0: which separate the dry, hot desert and rangeland that makes up about two-thirds of both Oregon and Washington from the wetter, green west side. But fire officials like Seth Merritt in suburban Seattle know it's just a matter of time.
1: Western Washington's going to be in it for August and September into October.
0: His comment courtesy of KOMO. While deaths and injuries have been few, they are still devastating. An 80-year-old BC woman died trying to escape one fire, and two pilots were killed in Utah in the crash of their huge Sikorsky Sky Crane helicopter last week. I'm Rich Johnson in Seattle.
2: Dignitaries from Washington, including Treasury Secretary Scott Bessent and Defense Secretary Pete Hegseth, were on hand as a military base in South Carolina was renamed for the late Senator Lindsey Graham. Correspondent Jennifer King reports.
3: Few men have traveled greater distances without ever leaving home behind. And across both of his callings in his life, be it the Air Force, Congress, on a base in Afghanistan or on the floor of the Senate, he devoted himself to the same great purpose of serving a cause greater than self.
4: A military base in South Carolina has been renamed after Senator Lindsey Graham.
5: So my fellow Americans, it is my honor to say welcome to Joint Base Lindsey Graham.
4: At a ceremony at what was Joint Base Charleston, Defense Secretary Pete Hegseth praised Graham's dedication to the military.
5: He knew the timeless truth that to ensure peace, we must be prepared for war.
4: Graham, who died last month, joined the Air Force after law school and spent over three decades serving in the Air Force, Air National Guard, and Reserves.
5: Every president for a quarter century declared that they would not let Iran get a nuclear weapon, but they never did anything about it until President Donald J. Trump and Lindsey Graham was right there for him in the Senate. And so now it falls to us to continue Senator Graham's work of building up our military, the hard work of defending this nation. And I know with full confidence that is exactly what we will do. Well done, Colonel Graham. We have the watch from here.
4: Treasury Secretary Scott Bessent, who is from South Carolina, noted that the base hosts the 437th Airlift Wing with their massive C-17 military transports.
3: From today forward, these planes will have Joint Base Graham on their tail. A reminder that Senator Graham was the American people's workhorse.
4: I'm Jennifer King.
2: It's 16 till. Forget worries about sharks in the waters. It's flesh-eating bacteria to be concerned with now. And is that AI embezzling your corporate funds? Those stories and more when America in the Morning continues after these messages.
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2: It's 14 till. Welcome back. This is America in the Morning. The Department of Justice is suing three northeastern states to challenge laws that let non-citizens benefit from college tuition rates that are offered to in-state residents. The lawsuits against New York, Connecticut, and Vermont allege that state laws unconstitutionally discriminate against American citizens who don't receive reduced fees, scholarships, or other financial benefits. The DOJ is accusing the states of violating the Constitution's Supremacy Clause in letting illegal aliens remain eligible for post-secondary education benefits that aren't provided to U.S. citizens of other states. New York, Connecticut, and Vermont each have state rules that allow them to offer non-citizens those education rates. The three states are among over a dozen that have already received similar lawsuits from the DOJ. Shifting gears, just days after the U.S. State Department announced billion-dollar plans for security and economic assistance for Colombia following the election of their new leader, the South American nation has been hit with a violent earthquake. Lisa Dwyer reports the death toll has surpassed 130 people.
15: A powerful 7.4 magnitude earthquake has struck western Colombia, shaking the South American nation and neighboring Ecuador. The mayor of Cali says the residents are trapped in at least 19 buildings that have collapsed. The epicenter was in San Jose del Palmar, about 250 miles west of Colombia's capital, Bogota. The U.S. Geological Survey says the earthquake struck at a depth of 66 miles. It follows two back-to-back 7.2 and 7.5 magnitude earthquakes in Venezuela in late June. Those earthquakes destroyed hundreds of buildings and killed more than 5,000 people. I'm Lisa Dwyer.
2: Health officials in Louisiana are warning of a deadly flesh-eating bacteria found in Gulf of America coastal waters. Correspondent Donna Warder has the latest.
16: Louisiana health officials have confirmed 9 cases this year of flesh-eating bacteria called Vibrio vulnificus. They say all 9 people were hospitalized, 5 died. Over the past 10 years, the average for Louisiana had been 7 cases and 1 death each year. The bacteria thrive in seawater. Most infections occur in states along the Gulf Coast from May to October. This year, Florida has had 14 Vibrio vulnificus cases and 2 deaths. Health officials say most infections occur when bacteria enter the body through a break in the skin. But some people have become infected eating raw or undercooked shellfish, especially oysters. I'm Donna Warder.
2: Reports say the White House has something to do with Ohio Congressman Max Miller staying in the race. Politico is reporting that members of President Trump's political team asked Ohio Republicans last week not to wage a public pressure campaign against Miller, who's dealing with serious allegations of domestic abuse. Both Ohio senators, including his former father-in-law, Bernie Moreno, publicly said Miller should resign. A deadline in Ohio for Miller to end his reelection bid has come and gone. Well, security researchers just showed how AI can be turned into an inside man and politely embezzle corporate funds. The new old tech guy, Chuck Palm, explains.
17: IT departments around the world are worried about what AI could potentially do inside your network, and apparently for good reason. Security researchers at Barracuda ran a controlled test, compromise one employee's inbox, then let Copilot do the rest. First, a simple prompt tells Copilot to reroute sign-in alerts to deleted items, hacking the break-in. Second, instead of digging through emails by hand, they just ask Copilot who the CEO is. Seconds later, they've got their target. Third, Copilot drafts a message in that employee's own style with a disguised link. The CEO clicks the link and attackers steal the login session outright. No need for password, no multi-factor authentication needed. Now they're inside the CEO's real inbox. Copilot then surfaces a pending transfer, $247,500, and drafts a bank change request in the CEO's own voice. Finance pays it. Copilot even helps erase the audit trail. Nobody hacked anything technical. They just asked nicely, and the AI did the recon, the writing, and the cleanup.

0: Barracuda was clear. This isn't only a Copilot problem. Any AI assistant wired into your email carries the same risk. And you don't even need a robo-taxi getaway car. Follow the new old tech guy on X at Chuck Palm.
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2: Baseball Monday, the Rays run their winning streak to 7 in a row, thumping the A's 10-6, thanks largely to an 8-run 8th inning. Junior Caminero got it started with a 3-run homer, his 34th of the season. Trevor Walls had the go-ahead 2-run single. Dodgers trimmed the Royals 6-5. Tarek Skubal went 5 innings in his Dodger Stadium debut. Freddie Freeman singled in Shohei Ohtani with the go-ahead run in the 7th. Diamondbacks wiped out the Rockies 9-0. Michael Soroka and Zach Littell combined on a 5-hitter. Nolan Arenado with a grand slam in the first inning against his old club. Brett Beatty hit his first career granny in the first inning to lead the Mets over the Braves 8-5. Jackson Merrill's 2-run tater in the 7th boosted the Padres past the Brewers 3-2. Mason Miller earned his NL best 30th save. Twins outworked the Orioles 9-5. Austin Martin had 4 hits, including a dinger.
3: I just try to take the same approach every single day. I mean, I don't go up there thinking, let me hit a home run, let me hit a double. I just try to work good counts, get myself in a good spot to help these guys drive me in.
2: Astros down the Giants 6-3 in 10 innings. Cam Smith homered, then singled in the tie run in the 9th, but after he was thrown out trying to stretch that into a double, he wound up scoring the go-ahead run as the ghost runner in the 10th. The Rangers scored 3 in the 10th to top the Angels. Wins for the Phillies and the Blue Jays. NFL, the Cowboys and star defensive tackle Quinnen Williams agreed to a 3-year contract extension worth over $100 million, nearly all of it guaranteed. That's Tuesday Sports.
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0: It's 5 till America in the Morning continues. He became famous as Cooter on the Dukes of Hazzard before he entered politics and traded Hollywood for Washington, D.C., where he became a congressman. Ben Jones has died at the age of 84. Correspondent Mike Hempen has more on his life.
1: Just a good old boy.
2: Ben Jones' first game fame is Cooper Davenport, the good old boy mechanic on the Dukes of Hazzard TV series. He later served two terms in the U.S. House, representing a district near Atlanta. Jones' wife says on social media he suffered a heart attack Sunday at their home in Washington, Virginia. Jones credited the series with pulling him out of a self-destructive alcoholic lifestyle. In a 2008 AP interview, he said,

0: many people could understand what he went through.
1: My life is not a story about falling down. It's a story about getting up. And I think people could relate to that. And they can relate to alcoholism and all that behavior that goes with it because it's a common disease.
0: Jones said when he was sworn into Congress for his first term, he realized how far he had come.
1: That all seemed dreamlike to me. That's when it hit me, what a blessing I had been given. And I just started crying.
0: After losing in 1992, Jones ran for Congress again in 1994 and lost to Newt Gingrich. But he always embraced the role of Cooter, and after politics, opened at least three Cooter country stores. I'm Mike Hempen.
2: Actor Brad Pitt gets candid about some of the struggles in his life. Entertainment reporter Kevin Carr has that story.
3: Hollywood superstar Brad Pitt may have, in his own words, quote, won the lottery, but that hasn't stopped him from facing struggles in life. The F1 star is featured on the cover of this month's issue of Esquire, which has published an in-depth interview with him on August 10th. One of the biggest revelations is how he has recently given up sobriety, saying he has gotten back, quote, off the wagon. The 62-year-old actor told the outlet that he will imbibe, but now in moderate quantities. This is in contrast to alcohol intake that once put him in a dark place. Last year, on the Armchair Expert podcast with Dax Shepard, Pitt discussed his addiction.
4: I was pretty much on my back.
5: Yeah.
4: You know, on my knees. And I was really open to, I was trying anything and everyone, anything anyone threw at me. It was a particular difficult time. I need rebooting.
3: He said he needed to make a change in his life.
4: You know, what do I do with this? What, you know, how can I write this and make sure it doesn't happen again, or I'm just...
6: Be better.
4: Step up.
3: Pitt became sober following his high-profile divorce from Angelina Jolie in 2016. The couple share six children, most of whom are now adults. Just this summer, their daughter Zahara petitioned to drop Pitt from her name, being the third of the children to do so. In the Esquire interview, Pitt delves into other challenges of mental health, including losing his mother last year and a brief bout with suicidal thoughts. I'm Kevin Carr.
2: That's our show for today, Tuesday, August 11th, 2026. America in the Morning is produced by Jeff McKay. I'm John Trout. This is Westwood One.
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10: From ABC News, I'm Sherry Preston. Doctors are pushing back against President Trump's order recommending 11 childhood vaccines instead of the 18 currently recommended by the CDC. The American Academy of Pediatrics says the order is not justified by science and that children will suffer. Here's ABC's Mary Bruce with reaction.
11: A leading Republican Senator Bill Cassidy, who's also a doctor, openly rebuking the president, saying, "I'm a doctor. This executive order is wrong. The president does not have the expertise to make these changes. Vaccines are overwhelmingly safe. Vaccines are effective. Vaccines do not cause autism. Parents should listen to their child's pediatrician about vaccines rather than listening to an inaccurate executive order. This is so wrong."
10: The death toll from the earthquake in Colombia, at least 132. ABC's Trevor Ault.
12: This happened around 7:30 in the morning local time. And it was in the western portion of the country, somewhat inland. It was closest to Colombia's third largest city of Cali. We have seen dozens of buildings collapse on top of people. So we already know, according to local officials, that there's well over 100 people dead, that there are several young children who've been killed by this earthquake.
10: The search continues for survivors. A new report out today on an elaborate ruse set up as President Trump was departing the NATO summit in Turkey. ABC's Karen Waugh with details.
5: According to the Washington Post, Trump boarded the older Air Force One in front of the cameras, waving from the stairs, and then slipped out a door on the other side of the plane into an airport catering truck, which then drove him to a smaller military jet. Defense Secretary Pete Hegseth reportedly flew with him, boarding separately to make the flight look routine.
10: The reason for the change, assassination threats from Iran. It's primary election day in six states, Connecticut, Alabama, Vermont, Minnesota, Wisconsin, and South Carolina. 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
6: If traveling westbound I-10 from Highland to the new bridge, that's 12-minute drive. I-12 at 11 minutes from Juba to the split. And along LA-1, that'll be 9 minutes from Addis to the I-10 on-ramp. There's not much on the board for the moment into and out of the Baton Rouge area. And if you see traffic problems, dial pound 250, keyword Baton Rouge traffic. I'm Ray Romero.
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16: Rain chances are going down in the coming days, and that means heat is going to start to increase. For your Tuesday, high temperatures in the middle 90s. We will feature some isolated showers and thunderstorms, primarily into the afternoon hours, but a lot of us are actually going to miss out on these downpours. Our feels like temperatures should stay below heat advisor criteria. Wednesday, Thursday, and Friday, rain chances farther decrease, heat staying in the middle 90s, and we increase temperatures even more into the weekend. I'm meteorologist Baylen Rogers with your Storm Station forecast, WBRZ Channel 2.

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0: 604. Talk 1023 FM, WBRP, Mornings with Brian Haldane, off and running. Brian here with you, Bree Lynn producing, starting you off at 74 degrees in downtown Baton Rouge. We broadcast live from the 180 Pros studio, ready to rock and roll a Tuesday show, ready to talk flock cameras, because everyone on the internet is talking flock cameras. So we need to talk flock cameras. Baton Rouge Police Chief TJ Moore is going to be in with us to have that conversation. We got a stack of guests rolling your way. Man, a lot of ground to cover, so let's get right after it. Top stories and trending. Let's go.
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1: 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Number 5.
0: An audit by the Louisiana Legislative Auditor found several issues with the city of Baker, including accounting with the Baker Police Department, payroll operations, and the filing of reports. According to the audit, the city did not have adequate segregation of functions within the accounting system at the police department. Certain payrolls within the city were processed without documented approval of accuracy, and the city failed to submit its annual financial report to the Legislative Auditor's Office by the required deadline.
1: Number 4.
0: At the request of the state of Louisiana, FEMA extended the application deadline by 30 days to assist residents in their recovery from Tropical Storm Arthur. Homeowners and renters in Avoyelles,

0: Lafourche, Pointe-Coupee, St. Landry, St. Tammany, and Terrebonne parishes now have until October 1st to apply for federal disaster assistance.
1: Number three.
0: Chief Judge Don Johnson of the 19th JDC said he is proud of what he has accomplished and encouraged the community to advocate for further changes to improve the judicial system as he approaches his retirement. Judge Don Johnson was a guest of the press club yesterday. He's going to join us tomorrow at 8:35 to talk about what's next.
1: Number two.
0: We are almost 1 month in on the search for the body of or any remnants of homicide victim Jadarius Miniweather. The search of the Baton Rouge landfill began back on July 13th.
1: Number one.
0: Crystal ball is not there yet, but crystal ball might be coming soon, y'all. If you check the tropics lately, there's three disturbances out there. And of them, one of them is now showing a 70% chance of becoming a named storm over the next 7 days. From the National Hurricane Center, shower and thunderstorm activity is currently limited in association with an area of low pressure located about 500 miles southwest of the Cabo Verde Islands. Environmental conditions are forecast to gradually become more conducive for development during the next day or two, and a tropical depression will likely form during the latter half of the week. This, by the way, the system is bearing down on another system that is a lot less organized, but kind of in its path, so it's going to suck it on up.
1: There's a look at today's top stories. Now let's find out what's trending.
2: Well, rescue efforts are now going on to day three, and the death toll is already over 130 following a 7.4 magnitude earthquake in Colombia.
0: I mean, this is, gosh. We had an earthquake a couple weeks ago. Where was the one a couple weeks ago? I'm trying to remember now.
2: Was it
0: Venezuela?
2: It was Venezuela.
0: Yeah. So,
2: I mean, gosh.
0: It is earthquake season, I guess.
2: Yes. Devastating. Luigi Mangione is set to return to court today for the last scheduled pre-trial conference before jury selection begins next month in his state murder case.
0: Yeah. Has his popularity worn off now that he's been in, you know, been out of the headlines for a while?
2: I think so. I mean, I kind of forgot about him.
0: Yeah.
2: I'm all eyes on this Lindsey Clancy trial that's going on right now.
0: What is that?
2: It was back in, was it November of 2023? It was the mom that was accused of, and now she's in court, killing her three children and then jumping out of a window in Massachusetts. And so now she's on trial for that. And I believe it's in Massachusetts, of course. And then the dad sat on the stand, the ex-husband. So it's getting interesting.
0: Let me guess, it's already on Netflix?
2: No, but it will be. Her lawyer is an absolute ruthless bulldog. And so I don't know. I'm just going to say. Now I'm starting to see where it may twist and turn on him. I don't know. We'll see. But I've kind of dialed out of Luigi's trial.
0: Well, because it hasn't started yet.
2: Yeah.
0: And once it gets up and running and we're all reminded that he, you know, murdered the CEO of United Healthcare, Brian Thompson. But the Mangione one is going to be different because he had so many fans that believe that the healthcare system is so out of whack that, like, people deserve to die.
2: People deserve
0: to die as a result of it. So that's why this one's got my curiosity is to see, has that support waned?
2: Huh. Well, Taylor Fresh Foods is voluntarily recalling products containing jalapenos over potential salmonella contamination following an outbreak. I had to read that right because every time I turn around, it's Taylor Fresh Foods.
0: Is it?
2: Yes, because remember with the whole lettuce.
0: Was the lettuce Taylor Fresh as well?
2: Yes, psoriasis. I keep saying sporosis. But yes, it was Taylor Fresh Foods in their lettuce.
0: Okay.
2: With the explosive diarrhea.
0: Well, and that's coming out of the same farm in, I forget where in Mexico.
2: Yeah, it's coming out of the same farm. Man.
0: Interesting.
2: Now it's jalapenos. Interesting.
0: Which, you know, yeah. I'll crush some jalapenos. Here's the thing, though. Are they still bad if they're pickled?
2: Because you would think the vinegar would kill the...
0: I don't know. I have no scientific evidence to back that up.
2: But you bring up a good point.
0: I'm just trying to justify what's in my fridge. We're at 611 at Talk 107.3 FM. We got... Who's my life? Oh, we got sports coming up in just a little bit. Oh, well, that would be a good time.
2: Well, do we want to talk about Matherns?
0: No, you might as well, because they've got a killer salad bar over there at Matherns. You'll find them at all three locations of Matherns. And I'm about 99% sure you're not going to find anything from Taylor Farms on that salad bar. The lettuce is fresh, as are the jalapenos, as are the chunks of ham and the cheese and the ranch dressing. And it's the raspberry vinaigrette that I like over in Matherns. Underrated salad bar downtown. If you're looking for a quick grab-and-go lunch, they've got you covered. Or hit up the deli. You get yourself a plate lunch as well. And, of course, it's a full-service grocery store in downtown Baton Rouge. 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
10: More and more local school systems are joining the Back to School Parade this week. That includes East Feliciana Parish. First day back is today, so slow down through those school zones. No big accidents or breakdowns on the board. Currently, I-10 and I-12, though, are both seeing more volume as we move along into and out of the Baton Rouge area. And if you see traffic problems, dial #250, keyword Baton Rouge traffic. I'm Ray Romero.
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Mornings with Brian Haldane, rolling right along. So we finally heard from LSU quarterback Sam Leavitt. He spoke with the media, I believe it was yesterday, making his first media appearance. This was, what, because he wasn't here, we didn't hear from him in spring or summer. So the Oregon native said Louisiana wasn't a real place to him growing up. But now that he's here, he's embraced every part of the Bayou State. Even in shout out to our

0: for months, cut 17.
1: I'm 100% right now, and I've been 100% for the past few months. Just want to show a lot of love to Dallas and the whole staff, constantly grinding, getting me back. My health is one thing that I take very seriously, whether it's the food I eat, the way I sleep, the way I recover. So it was really never a question for me.
0: So if you're Leavitt, why come to LSU from Arizona State? And, well, he said it was to improve as a quarterback. Said he gets to play against great players and in practice and coached by great offensive minds like Lane Kiffin and Charlie Weiss Jr.
1: I think they really see my passion for the game, and I see theirs. I'd say this staff is probably the hardest working staff I've been around, and it's a blessing for me to be held accountable in that way and just constantly grind. Like, I just keep saying, we've been grinding, because that's really what it's been.
0: And it is counted down to September 5th at home versus Clemson. God, cannot get here fast enough, I swear. All right, we are getting geared up for a whole lot more this morning. So while LSU doesn't start until September 5th, don't forget, coming up this Saturday, the Saints have their first preseason game. They're hosting Jacksonville Jaguars. That will be on our sister station, Eagle 98.1. And, of course, all of your LSU coverage is on Eagle 98. Well, all of your LSU games, the flagship is Eagle 98.1. 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
3: There is encouraging news on the economy this morning. The National Federation of Independent Business says its Small Business Optimism Index rose to a reading of 99.8 last month, the highest level in a year. Even though uncertainty remains high, more business owners are saying they plan to boost hiring. Intercontinental Hotels, parent company of Holiday Inn, says business slumped in the Middle East in recent months, though that was partly offset by more demand for rooms in the U.S. and China. IHG says it did see wealthy travelers heading to World Cup soccer matches across the U.S., Canada, and Mexico. Crude oil prices are higher following new U.S. demands on Iran. Brent crude, the global benchmark, is at $89 a barrel. U.S. oil West Texas Intermediate up to $84. That's your Fox Business Report. I'm Jenny Poselda. Invested in you.
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5: We're actually looking pretty good to start things off your Tuesday morning. Always a reminder, school zones are open. I shouldn't say always. As the weeks go on, we'll stop reminding you, but when we are in the first week or two of school. School zones are open at 7 o'clock, so you'll want to make sure you're not only obeying the speed limit in the school zones, but put your damn cell phone down as well. Back things up to Denham Springs. We are seeing a little bit more than a little bit of volume, if you will, all by the Range Avenue exit. Slow going, actually, by the Range Avenue exit. Now, it picks back up again right after you merge on at Range. And then you're good to go until about Airline Highway if you're coming in on 12 westbound. 10 westbound coming in from Ascension Parish looks great. 10 eastbound looks great. The interstate through the city is looking good as well. And if you're off of the interstates, there are no accidents to report, but there are delays in two places. Harding Boulevard, if you are approaching I-110, like right there by the airport. If you're right there by the airport on Harding, it looks like it's a little bit more than one light exchange to get through there. And also, Florida Boulevard, westbound, right in front of Amazon, it's going to slow down there as well. That's your look at traffic from the Talk 107.3 Traffic Center.

6:24, Talk Radio 73 FM, WBRP, Mornings with Brian Haldane, rolling right along. Don't forget, next week we're going to be on the road a little bit, and one of those stops along the way is going to be at the Louisiana Department of Insurance's annual conference. That is going to be Thursday morning. We'll be broadcasting live from New Orleans. I would love to tell you which hotel, but I forgot. Well, I'll be going from Louisiana Travel Association to Louisiana Department of Insurance. So we'll be down in New Orleans Wednesday and Thursday. But I'm looking forward to the Department of Insurance's annual conference. Tim Temple's bringing us down there to do the show. We are actually starting to see results, y'all. You've heard stories in the news over the past couple days or a couple weeks about how car insurance rates are beginning to drop. Are they where we want them to be? No. But they are beginning to drop. They're moving in the right direction. We're seeing actual movement, actual savings. We're already seeing it on the homeowners front. If you shop around, we're seeing it on the homeowners front, and now we're seeing it on the car insurance front as well. It has been a legislative battle. Tim Temple has put on like armor, like a knight of the round table, and gone into the state capitol with a big old sword. That's a little dramatic, but he's getting the job done. So very, very much looking forward to next Thursday, getting to tell their story or having them tell their story as we broadcast live from LDI's annual conference. Oh, there is no way to smoothly segue into this next story, except that it is the perfect segue. Y'all, we're at 1 year. We're at 10 years. 10 years ago this morning, reading from The Advocate. The warnings for flash flooding came early on the morning of August 11, 2016, as rain that never seemed to stop pounded Baton Rouge, Lafayette, and parts beyond. The next morning, television and cell phone screens showed a flooded school bus in Zachary, nose down in a ditch full of water. The rain would become one for the history books, an anonymous but potent storm in a state where the memory of disaster is usually marked by a name: Audrey, Betsy, Katrina, Gustav, Laura. Quote, "This is a flood of epic proportions. This makes the flood of 1983 a mere distant memory," then Central Mayor Junior Shelton said a few days into the storm. Recalling the Baton Rouge area's previous record flood, quote, "When we talk about floods now, we'll talk about the great flood of 2016. Everything else pales in comparison." The article goes on.

0: from there. It's let me give proper attribution because it's really well written. David J. Mitchell over at The Advocate. It's hit on The Advocate's homepage. It's right there, front and center. You'll find it. But yeah, David did a great job of capturing. And by the way, the picture that goes along with the article captures it as well. I set all this up to ask you for your story. Post it up. We are live on Facebook, Talk 107.3's Facebook page, courtesy of the folks at Lake Urgent Care. What was your story like? What was your timeline like? Breland, were you where you are now then?
1: No, I was living in Lafayette. Okay. And we got flooding in Lafayette as
0: did
1: well.
0: Did you know?
1: Yes.
0: Was it as bad? It couldn't have been as bad.
1: No, it wasn't near as bad. Now, Youngsville, areas of Broussard over there on the outskirts of Lafayette, they got hit hard. They got tremendous flooding.
0: Yeah.
1: I was working in Top 40 at the time.
0: Yeah.
1: And I was the closest one to the radio station among everybody else.
0: You were on 94.5.
1: Yes, okay. I was on 94.5. And so I get the call from Bobby Novosad, and he's like, you got to come in. We're going wall to wall.
0: Yeah.
1: And so I remember I was in a little Toyota Corolla, and it wasn't near as bad, the flooding, remember, but I'm still trying to make sure I can get to the radio station.
0: Toyota Corolla didn't have a whole lot of clearance.
1: No, and so I'm sitting there, and I'm like, I hope I make it, and I was dating my now husband at the time, and we lived together, and he worked in radio, too, but he was sales. But he was saying, well, I'm not going in, and he goes, please be careful. Yeah. Please let me know when you make it. I did make it, but guess what? I hunkered down. I wasn't going back out.
0: No. Well, that's the business, though. Once you're in, you're in.
1: Yep.
0: That's how it is over in radio.
1: What's your story?
0: So I was not working in radio at the time, and the night before we got the bad flooding in Sherwood, I was at my fantasy football draft party.
1: Oh gosh, so you were having fun.
0: Oh, having a blast.
1: Yes.
0: Wasn't having too much of a blast, but I was out late, you know, was not in any bad shape to, you know, wasn't in a bad enough shape to drive, but I got back to my house at like 2:30, 3 o'clock in the morning. And then I get a phone call less than an hour later from the guy who's the program director here at 107.3. And he's like, Hal Dane, get out of your house. You got to go, man.
1: Oh,
0: I'm
1: God.
0: Like, dude, I got...
1: I'm hungover.
0: You remember the scene from Major League when they call the catcher and there's like, you know...
1: disheveled and...
0: He's all hungover in Mexico. And he's like, you know, I don't have time for this, blah, blah, blah. I'm not in the mood. Well, that's how I was. And it was like less than an hour back.
1: So you were looking like Tom Sandler. Sandler. From the movies. You know how he always looks homeless and a paparazzi captures him?
0: Yes. So I was just rough going. But no sooner than I hang up the phone, and by the way, thanks again, Chris, for that phone call. No sooner than I hang up the phone, you hear the sirens outside. Baton Rouge Fire Department was going up and down the streets of Sherwood because Lively Bayou was overflowing and moving towards us.
1: Oh,
0: so Lively Bayou, if you don't know where that's at, if you know the intersection of Old Hammond and Flannery, that little bridge right there, Lively Bayou runs under that and then runs further downstream from there. But it was overflowing pretty bad. We got out of there like just in time. Just in time, got to a friend's house, then eventually got to Christie's parents' house. It was an unbelievable scene.
2: ABC News, I'm Sherry Preston. The former acting head of the CDC blunt after hearing President Trump's proposals to cut back on the number of vaccines given to kids and to split up the measles, mumps, and rubella shot into three.
3: I think it's absolutely ludicrous. You know, the MMR, the measles, mumps, rubella shot, has been given for decades and has been shown to be safe.
2: Dr. Richard Besser speaking to ABC News. The American Academy of Pediatrics also pushing back, saying the order from the president is not justified and that children could suffer. The Washington Post says an Iranian threat against the president's life forced a switch when he was leaving the NATO summit in Turkey after boarding Air Force One. President immediately left the plane, hidden in a catering truck, and took another military jet out. Rescue teams are still trying to find survivors after the deadly earthquake in Colombia. Well over 100 people were killed. Voters are heading to the polls today in primaries in 6 more states. This is ABC News.
4: I'm Jeff Palermo, the Talk 107.3 Baton Rouge Newsroom. House Majority Leader Steve Scalise is seeking his 11th term in Congress this November. He was the only member of Louisiana's House delegation that's seeking re-election to qualify in person at the Secretary of State's office last week. Scalise says he's proud to see the job growth that's taking place in South Louisiana.
5: After years and years of people leaving our state, we're finally, for 2 years in a row now, seeing people come into Louisiana. And it's a trend that I think you're going to see continue as we grow jobs in this state.
4: Scalise is facing a Democratic opponent in the November open primary. Lauren Jewett took state lawmakers to task for putting their own interests ahead of everyone else's.
6: When politicians redraw their own districts behind closed doors, when they delay elections to protect their own power, and when they make it harder for regular people to know where to vote and who's running, that's not confusion. That's a strategy.
4: State health officials are warning the public of an active season involving flesh-eating bacteria.
7: Louisiana Health Secretary Bruce Greenstein says so far this year, 9 people have been infected with Vibrio vulnificus, 5 of whom have died.
8: During the same time period over the previous 10 years, Louisiana has reported an average of 7 cases and 1 death.
7: Now, Vibrio is a flesh-eating bacteria that lives in warm coastal waters. While people can be infected by eating raw seafood, particularly Gulf oysters, Greenstein says that hasn't been the case just yet.
8: All 9 cases were associated with wounds exposed to seawater, and all patients had underlying health conditions.
7: I'm Andrew Greenstein.
4: LSU quarterback Sam Levitt says he is completely healthy from that Liz Frank injury that he suffered last year.
9: I'm 100% right now, and I've been 100% for the past few months. I just want to show a lot of love to Dallas and the whole staff, constantly grinding, getting me back.
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11: Our drive time on I-12 from Juban to the 10-12 split is at 16 minutes with more and more volume hitting the area as we go. I-10 is still moving well. Problem-free 12 minutes from Highland to the bridge, and LA-1 at 10 minutes. From Addis to the I-10 on-ramp, no big problems for the moment into and out of the Baton Rouge area, and both Plaquemine ferry boats are in service. 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
19: Rain chances are going down in the coming days, and that means heat is going to start to increase. For your Tuesday, high temperatures in the middle 90s. We will feature some isolated showers and thunderstorms primarily into the afternoon hours, but a lot of us are actually going to miss out on these downpours. Our feels like temperatures should stay below heat advisor criteria. Wednesday, Thursday, and Friday, rain chances farther decrease, heat staying in the middle 90s, and we increase temperatures even more into the weekend. I'm meteorologist Baylen Rogers with your Storm Station forecast, WBRZ Channel 2.
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0: 6:36, Talk 107.3 FM, WBRP. As we do around this time every Tuesday morning, we visit with our good buddy down in New Orleans. We got Jeff Crary, so it's Ringside Politics. He's on with us now. How are you, man?
1: Hey, good morning, Brian.
0: So qualifying has come and gone. Any surprises for you?
1: Well, I mean, Blake Miguez, it was, you know, a big suspenseful decision as to where he was going to go, and now we got a showdown with Rick Edmonds. That's going to be interesting.
0: It's going to be a very, very, a very curious race to be sure. Now, I'm not the least bit surprised. I would have been shocked had Miguez not gotten in it. I would have been just floored if he had not gotten in it. It was, it was all systems go. I mean, if he, like you said, he made it suspenseful. He waited until like 3 hours to go, but there had to be somewhere, right? So
1: right. I mean, you know, it's gonna. I mean, usually we don't have a lot of drama in our races for Congress. This year we do, which is going to be, you know, interesting for all of us who observe this and follow this. And we're going to have. I mean, the 5th district is super jammed, and you know that's going to be fascinating to see. You know who comes out of that, and you know, you've got some you know very well known legislators, and then of course you know with the 6th district, and then it's going to be interesting. I know that you know John Bel Edwards has weighed in, and you know maybe the Democrats think they've got an outside shot because of course we go back to the open primary in this, Brian.
0: Yeah, exactly. So, say again about John Bel Edwards.
1: So he has endorsed a candidate in the 6th congressional district race, and a Democrat candidate. So Pat Forbes. So it'd be interesting to see, you know, if a Democrat can make the runoff there.
0: Probably not. I wouldn't imagine a scenario where. Well, I don't know. I don't know, because I don't think the makeup of the district is such that, like, I don't think he was getting 50% right off the blocks, right? But, man, is it going to be Edmonds-Miguez runoff?
1: If you got big-name Republicans carving up the vote, and then you get, you know, the Democrats consolidating behind a candidate, I mean, you know, stranger things have happened. Yeah, the Democrats don't have a lot to get excited about. I mean, it'll be interesting to see what Jamie Davis can do as far as trying to make it even an interesting race at all on the Senate side. But obviously, they're licking their wounds, losing a seat, and you know, just having the one district.
0: So let me ask you this. Should Cleo Fields have stayed in? Should he have, I mean, he was the 6th district congressman. Should he have stayed in and say, new map aside, this is my district, and I'm going to run for re-election.
1: Yeah. I think he would have been a stronger candidate, obviously. I think he would have still been the underdog, and he wanted a sure thing. I mean, he wants to stay in office. So I think he waited very closely and just decided, I mean, this is just too easy. I can go in here and get back to comfortable territory for me, the Louisiana legislature. So, yeah, I mean, I'm sure the Democrats were not excited when he decided to not run, but, you know, I think he just made the best calculation, and I think it was a smart one. I don't think he could have won. I really don't.
0: So I don't think he could have won either, but it does open up a bigger question to me, and that is one of political pragmatism. Political pragmatism is just, I get disgusted by it. And we have it on the right as well, but if you have a calling to be a congressman, go be a congressman. If you have a calling to make sure that you have a government salary and you are in a post somewhere that is an elected office that is of the least, you know, path of least resistance, I have trouble respecting that.
1: Well, it's not exactly a profile in courage, is it?
0: No, exactly.
1: But look at Garrett Graves. I mean, he didn't run when they when they drafted this new district, and he was an underdog.
0: Spoke out on that too. I believe he should have run, but there was other underlying. He was just worn out. I mean, you don't go 10 years of sleeping on your own couch and not even charging the electorate for a rental in D.C. I mean, the man literally slept in his own office. That is public service to the core.
1: That is.
0: So he was just worn out. But like, when you're sitting back, strategizing, picking, you're not picking where you can serve the most, you're picking where you can be served. You're picking your

0: path, you know, it's, oh, you know, how can I get across the finish line without, you know, being touched in the backfield?
1: You're picking where you can have an easy election.
0: Right.
1: Right.
0: So it just, and I don't know, that bothers me.
1: He'll have an easy election there. So,
0: if he can legally do it.
1: Right.
0: Because when he went to Congress, he was going to be termed out anyway. So he's returning before the term is expired. He's going to get Larry Selders' seat back after Larry Selders passed. So I don't know that he's sat out long enough to get back in that. That's going to be an interesting legal battle. Yeah.
1: Interesting.
0: Yeah, it's going to be brought up, and it will be an interesting legal battle.
1: I'll predict he'll be in Louisiana State Senate. We'll see. That's my prediction.
0: Probably, yeah. Mm-hmm. But the Miguez-Edmonds or Edmonds-Miguez run, there's 10 people total in the race. I think most folks are looking at this saying it is going to be a two-horse race. Just whichever Republican is the last man standing will be the last man standing. So between those two, what are you looking at here for the nuts and bolts?
1: How about Donald Trump? You know, I mean, the X factor. I mean, Donald Trump had endorsed Miguez previously, but hasn't in this new district, and we're hearing that he's not. So I mean, he's been the golden touch for all these candidates.
0: Yep.
1: So it'll be interesting to see if there is any endorsement coming up.
0: And when you look at the people that are already backing Rick Edmonds, he's got himself. Miguez has got a war chest. Edmonds has got a war chest, but Edmonds also has boots on the ground. He's put together a team surrounding him that is as impressive as the team is as impressive as his resume, if not more so.
1: Right.
0: So
1: that's why this is going to be such an interesting race.
0: Yeah, I agree.
1: I mean, how often do you have a candidate who was initially going to run for Senate?
0: Right.
1: Then was going to run for the 5th district,
0: right,
1: and now is going to run for the 6th district. I mean, that doesn't happen very often.
0: Well, but to be fair, Rick Edmonds was going to run in the 5th district, too.
1: That's true.
0: They were both in that race. In fact, there's a third Republican in the 6th district race that was also in the 5th district race before as well. I'm forgetting his name right now. Mebrewer, something like that. The changing of maps changed things around a little bit, but yeah, you're right. You had, for Miguez, it's been the traveling campaign.
1: You know, it's just been a confusing season all the way around, and this just adds to it. I mean, but for those of us who love politics, it'll be interesting.
0: Yeah. Now, meanwhile, down in New Orleans, I mean, you know, it's Carter's got his. Scalise looks like he's got, he's going to just coast. I don't know that he even has to campaign.
1: No, he doesn't. He never has to. And Troy Carter's in solid shape. And, you know, it's always practically impossible to beat an incumbent member of Congress.
0: Yeah.
1: The race down here that I think, you know, will be generating some interest is the St. County Parish Sheriff's race. Of course, we had a sheriff who got arrested, and that's never a good thing. And you got four pretty substantial candidates running for this seat. So
0: anybody we know,
1: some interest. What's that?
0: Anybody that we would know up here in Baton Rouge?
1: Yeah, you've got, you know, retired St. County deputy. You've got a retired state police colonel. You got a former U.S. Marshal, interim chief of police for Slidell. I don't know if anybody would be super well known in Baton Rouge, but locally they're well known in the parish, and I think, you know, all of them are going to have pretty significant campaigns. So that's going to be a very interesting race to follow here. And then you got a lot of the, you know, the judgeships and everything going on in Orleans because we saw the number of judicial positions cut.
0: Yeah.
1: So that's going to be interesting to follow that. And then, you know, some school board races in Jefferson are interesting to me, some judge races, some of the retiring judges. So it'll be a pretty active election season down here.
0: We're talking with Jeff Carrere, host of Ringside Politics. Robert Hodges, that was the guy who was the state police, former state police colonel.
1: Right.
0: Yeah. That is going to be. So I grew up in St. Tammany Parish. And by the way, if you think you know dirty politics, if you think you know, no, you don't. You, like Jim Morris said in a press conference, you think you know, but you don't know. You can think you know all day long, but you don't know. I grew up in that. That's as like two live crew, as nasty as they want to be.
1: Well, we've had two sheriffs in a row get arrested.
0: Correct.
1: I mean, you know, not for anything
0: in the office.
1: You know, an assessor charge. I mean, it's just, it's mind-boggling when you look at the corruption. And I lived there 20 years, and when I moved there, I thought, oh, well, this is a home of good government. Everything's going to be clean in here. Man.
0: No.
1: Was I naive?
0: Yeah, growing up in the 80s and 90s in St. Tammany Parish, I didn't realize how special of a time it was to get a firsthand look at like what the opposite of a civics class would be.
1: And you were there during the explosion. I mean, when things just started just going crazy as far as growth.
0: You know? Oh, no, absolutely. Yeah. I mean, Mandeville in the 80s, Covington in the 90s. That's where I lived. And it was, obviously pre-Katrina growth, but yeah, right. it was already where, Causeway became Veterans Boulevard North. It was rough as far as like just the overwhelming size of it. We're talking with Jeff Pereira, host of Ringside Politics. I want to pivot real quick if we could, Jeff, because we've literally only got 1 minute left. Today marks the anniversary, the 10-year anniversary of the beginning of the Great Baton Rouge Flood of 2016. What was the perception of that down in New Orleans? Because I know there was a lot of worry that, you know, the flood would continue eastward as well, but what was the takeaways down that way?
1: I mean, just that it was just an amazing, epic flood. I mean, that it was just so devastating. And we certainly felt for our friends because, I mean, we certainly know what can happen, how deadly this could be. Mm-hmm. And it was just, the impact, I think, was greater than people initially thought. I mean, as we learned more, it was like, my gosh, this is devastating. And it just, was definitely a bigger flood than we initially realized. And, you know, as time goes on, and then the more people talk about it, the more we realize how many people were affected and how damaging it was. And not just, you know, for Baton Rouge, but for Livingston Parish. And, you know, it's just...
0: Oh, yeah, completely.
1: Epic.
0: Absolutely.
1: So we're vulnerable down here to the weather, and you know that's why we're always watching the weather.
0: Yeah, that's why we always say it doesn't take a name storm to do it either, because that was not a name storm. You got to hop on the air, man. You're coming up in 10 minutes. He's Jeff Greer, host of Ringside Politics. Always appreciate the time.
1: Thank you, Brian.
0: Thank you. You do the same. I'm supposed to tell you about NeuroJust right now, but I've only got 20 seconds. So here's what we're gonna do. We're going to go ahead and hit your money now. I've got something written down for the next segment, Breland, that I'm just going to flush down the toilet because there's another flood story I want to tell just because it's on the calendar. I mean, it's because we're on the anniversary of the beginning of it. So here's your money now.
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3: Nicole Murray with your money now. Oil prices are slightly higher this morning amid dwindling hopes of a U.S.-Iran peace deal to fully reopen the Strait of Hormuz, despite Washington's fresh efforts to boost fuel flows. West Texas Intermediate up to $82 a barrel, Brent at $87. President Trump is defending under pressure FIFA chief Gianni Infantino. Trump wrote on Truth Social that FIFA would be making a terrible mistake if member associations replaced Infantino. He was forced to apologize after his plans to sell stakes in the World Cup were aborted after intense backlash across the sport. OpenAI said it is expanding its Daybreak cybersecurity initiative to include two different access tiers, Daybreak Blue and Daybreak Red. The company introduced Daybreak in May as a way for its ecosystem partners to use its most advanced AI models to adapt to a rapidly changing threat landscape. Futures are up this morning, ahead of inflation data tomorrow. That's your money now.
4: That'll be $84.52.
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5: If you're making the drive in on I-12, the start of the backup is close to Juba, and that remains running tight across the Amead River Bridge to O'Neill, but loosening up shortly after that. No big I-10 problems on the board. There's a bit more volume as we go and some minor backup, but nothing that should hold you up for very long. And if you see traffic problems, dial #250, keyword Baton Rouge Traffic. I'm Ray Romero.
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655, Talk 107.3 FM, WBRP, Mornings with Brian Haldane, rolling right along. Coming up next hour, State Representative Mike Boeheim is going to join us. He had himself a busy, busy legislative session, and we just haven't talked to him since. So, a lot to catch up on with Mike, with Representative Boeheim. Also next hour, Baton Rouge Police Chief TJ Morse, flock cameras. I mean, everywhere you turn on the internet, you're hearing horror stories about them, seeing, videos of people being arrested at their homes while the flock camera got it wrong. Like, just what is the real truth when it comes to the flock cameras? We're going to talk with TJ Morse at 7:35. Before we dive back in, though, I want to remind you about the folks over at NeuroJust. 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And I can tell you, when you talk to them, you will experience just how much they care about your mental journey, your mental path. 330-7382 is the phone number. 330-7382, or swing by. 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

0: 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So one of the things with the 2016 flood that is always going to stand out for me is we're on the anniversary of the beginning of it, right? Because this happened over more than one day. It was August 11th when it all started. But if I'm not mistaken, it wasn't until August 12th when everything really started ramping up. And, I mean, the water sat around for another day as well. One of the things that I remember vividly, though, was as we were getting out of town, or I should say as we got back into town, that was the end of the protests. Y'all remember back in 2016, I believe it was July 5th, Alton Sterling was killed. And we had a whole bunch of protests, against BRPD. And then when Gavin Long came to town and killed a handful of some of our greatest officers, the protests died off a little bit. But once the flood hit, that was the end of it. There were no more protests after that. That's just one of the things that like sticks out to me. Kind of like how after Hurricane Katrina, you never really noticed when the helicopters stopped. And then just one day you're like, oh, there's no more helicopters. It was the same thing with the protests. Once we were getting back up and running after the floods, it was like, yeah, it's just everybody went back to having their life going on. Everybody went back to having something more pressing in front of their face than protesting. It was one of those things I remember. Also, one of the things I remember was while the Cajun Navy technically started during Hurricane Katrina, boy, did it ramp up. Boy, did it ramp up during the Great Flood of 2016. I mean, you had just, you know, dudes in flat-bottom boats pulling people out of apartments, pulling people out of their front yards, pulling people off their roof. Katrina, boy, did it ramp up. Boy, did it ramp up during the Great Flood of 2016. I mean, you had just, you know, dudes in flat-bottom boats pulling people out of apartments, pulling people out of their front yards, pulling people off their roofs. The United Cajun Navy really, really escalated in name and you know, presence during the flood of 2016. And just one more real quick, and this is just anecdotal from my own life, was we had moved a couple of years prior from Old Jefferson to Sherwood, and we kept our Old Jefferson house. Man, that house, we kept it as a rental, right? And we had gotten a renter about a year prior. That house took on 4 feet of water. Old Jefferson took on 4 feet of water. That was just a brutal section of town for that.
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1: From ABC News. I'm Sherry Preston. We're learning more about the elaborate deception to protect President Trump from an Iranian threat at last month's NATO summit in Turkey. The plane that everyone thought the president was on to leave the country wasn't the right plane at all. ABC's Martha Raddatz says he boarded the older Air Force One in Ankara. However,
3: the Washington Post reporting President Trump quickly sneaked off the plane and into a catering truck before boarding a smaller, far less conspicuous military aircraft to begin the journey home. The president had flown to the NATO summit on the new Qatari-gifted aircraft. Then the Secret Service had decided to fly everyone home on the older blue and white model.
1: The White House has not confirmed nor denied the story. More than 130 people are dead after the 7.4 magnitude earthquake that rocked Western Colombia Monday, but they're afraid it'll go much higher. ABC's Faith Abube is in Medellin.
4: The deadly earthquake, the most powerful to hit the country in more than a decade, leaving a trail of destruction in multiple cities. The quake's epicenter coming close to heavily populated areas. Cities like Pereira and Cali hit particularly hard. Entire apartment buildings seen splitting apart, leaving clouds of dust and rubble.
1: Pushback from doctors against the Trump administration's attempt to limit the number of childhood vaccines recommended and a recommendation to separate the measles, mumps, and rubella vaccines into three separate shots. Former acting director of the CDC, Dr. Richard Besser.
5: I practiced pediatrics for more than 30 years. This is a big mistake. It's a step in the wrong direction.
1: Besser says.

0: parents are much more likely to miss the MMR vaccine if the shots are split up, and studies have proven it's perfectly safe. Iran still insisting the U.S. meet its demands before it'll reopen the Strait of Hormuz. Iranian-backed Houthis renewing attacks in Yemen. This is ABC News.
1: That'll be $84.52.
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7: All's aboard who's coming aboard. The last of the area's major school systems gets back to the books today. It's the first day of the school year in East Feliciana Parish, so slow down through those school zones. If you're making the drive in on I-12, we are clearly seeing more volume as we go. It's up to a 36-minute drive from Jubin to the 10-12 split. LA-1 at 14 minutes from Addis to the I-10 on-ramp. I'm Ray Romero.
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10: Rain chances are going down in the coming days, and that means heat is going to start to increase. For your Tuesday, high temperatures in the middle 90s. We will feature some isolated showers and thunderstorms, primarily into the afternoon hours, but a lot of us are actually going to miss out on these downpours. Our feels like temperatures should stay below heat advisor criteria. Wednesday, Thursday, and Friday, rain chances farther decrease, heat staying in the middle 90s, and we increase temperatures even more into the weekend. I'm meteorologist Baylen Rogers with your Storm Station forecast, WBRZ Channel 2.

0: Talk 107.3 FM, WBRP, Mornings with Brian Haldane, rolling right along. Hour 2 coming your way right now. Brian here with you. Bree Lynn producing, starting off your 7 o'clock hour at 75 degrees in downtown Baton Rouge as we broadcast live from the 180 Pros studio. Diving back into the recent legislative session. I say recent, it's more than 2 months ago. But State Representative Mike Boeheim had himself a busy session, to be sure. We're going to talk with him in our next segment. Also this hour, we're talking flock cameras with Baton Rouge Police Chief T.J. Morris. Right now, though, top stories and trending.
1: Want to know what everyone's talking about?
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1: Presented by Baton Rouge Metro Airport on Talk 107.3. Number 5.
0: Ooh. An audit by the Louisiana Legislative Auditor found several issues with the city of Baker, including accounting problems with the Baker Police Department, payroll operations, and the filing of reports. So according to the audit, the city did not have adequate segregation of functions within the accounting system at the police department. According to the audit, certain payrolls within the city were processed without documented approval of accuracy. And also, according to the audit, the city failed to submit its annual financial report to the legislative auditor's office in a timely manner.
1: Number 4.
0: At the request of the state of Louisiana.

0: At the request of the state of Louisiana, FEMA extended the application deadline by 30 days to assist residents in their recovery from Tropical Storm Arthur. Homeowners and renters in Avoyelles, Lafourche, Pointe-Coupee, St. Landry, St. Tammany, and Terrebonne parishes have now have until October 1st to apply for federal disaster assistance.
1: Number three.
0: Chief Judge Don Johnson of the 19th JDC said to the press club yesterday he's proud of what he has accomplished and encouraged the community to advocate for further changes to improve the judicial system as he approaches his retirement. Judge Johnson was a guest at the press club yesterday. There will be an election to fill his seat. That election is, of course, November 3rd when all the other local elections are. Judge Johnson's going to join us to talk about what's next tomorrow at 8:35.
1: Number two.
0: We are almost 1 month in on the search for the body of or any remnants of homicide victim Jadarius Manyweather. The search of the Baton Rouge landfill began back on July 13th.
1: Number one.
0: So we've got a 70% chance that we're going to see crystal ball in the very near future. A 70% chance that formation happens over the next 7 days. Per the National Hurricane Center, there's a system out there, y'all. Shower and thunderstorm activity is currently limited in association with an area of low pressure located about 500 miles southwest of the Cabo Verde Islands. Environmental conditions are forecast to become more conducive for development during the next couple of days, and a tropical depression will likely form during the latter half of this week. Now, that being said, and it's way, way out there, and you can't judge anything off of the predicted models from this far out, but there isn't a single spaghetti model that has this thing coming into the Gulf. Every one of them has it like looping around in the Atlantic and barely even touching the Atlantic shore.
1: There's a look at today's top stories. Now let's find out what's trending.
2: Well, the death toll is already over 130 following a 7.4 magnitude earthquake in Colombia. Heartbreaking.
0: Yeah, very much so. Yeah, some of the individual stories coming out of it, just the people describing it. And this is what we're on the heels of an earthquake in Venezuela. If I'm not mistaken.
2: And wasn't it two back to back?
0: It was. And you had all kinds of rubble and things that have, you know, buildings that have collapsed. And I don't even know if they're done. Like
2: I don't think so.
0: Recovery efforts.
2: The photos that I saw coming out of Venezuela, it was just flat land.
0: Yeah.
2: Everything was
0: piles of rubble.
2: Yeah. Well, Luigi Mangione is set to return to court today for the last scheduled pretrial conference before jury selection begins next month in his state murder case. Brian, you brought up a good point last hour.
0: Yeah, that there were a number of people who believe he's justified in doing what he did. There are a number of people who believe that if you work in the health insurance business, you are the enemy. It's like class warfare. Health insurance is a business like anything else. So they have to make business decisions, and it's in an area that, where tough decisions can hit home very, very fast. And then you see people like, United Healthcare CEO Brian Thompson, who was gunned down, that being an important reminder that, insurance companies are run by people as well. And when you take a life, you take a life. So if you got a problem with the system itself, fight the system, not the person, not the individuals.
2: Yeah. Taylor Fresh Foods is voluntarily recalling products containing jalapenos over potential salmonella contamination following an outbreak.
0: Okay.
2: So we got the explosive diarrhea. We got salmonella. We got West Nile. Come on.
0: Well, there's one West Nile. Yeah. And then now we've got this flesh-eating bacteria as well.
2: Yep.
0: Man, August is just rough.
2: I know, right?
0: I'm telling you.
2: Golly. And I said this last hour, I believe this is the same form that had the lettuce outbreak when we first started hearing about the explosive diarrhea virus.
0: Okay.
2: I believe. And so now the jalapenos have potential salmonella.
0: I'll look it up. I don't remember what company had the diarrhea lettuce, but I'll look it up. It's so much at once, though.
2: I know.
0: You know?
2: Well, and no matter what we eat, everybody's going to say, well, that has red dye in it. Well, that has that in it. And now this has salmonella in it. Well, so it's just eat your food.
0: We are at 7-Eleven at Talk 107.3 FM at WBRP. 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

0: Well, for the last 115 years, we've seen changes in the business, but never before like the amount of changes we're going to see. 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
4: All's aboard who's coming aboard. The last of the area's major school systems gets back to the books today. It's the first day of the school year in East Feliciana Parish, so slow down through those school zones. If you're making the drive in on I-12, we are clearly seeing more volume as we go. It's up to a 36-minute drive from Juba to the 10-12 split. LA-1 at 14 minutes from Addis to the I-10 on-ramp. I'm Ray Romero.
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0: 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Mornings with Brian Haldane, rolling right along. Before we get to State Representative Mike Bayham, let me remind you about 180 Pros. 180pros.com is the website. 330-2200 is the phone number. 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All right, State Representative Mike Bayham had himself a busy, busy session. Let's get him on right now with us. How are you, sir?
1: Doing well, Brian. How are you?
0: Doing very well as well. Before we get into anything, I want to make sure I'm not interrupting a vacation this time, right?
1: No.
0: Okay.
1: I'm in scenic Chalmette, Louisiana.
0: Well, so staycation, if you will. It's beautiful Chalmette right about now. We didn't get you on after the legislative session, and you had a busy one. I'm going to open the floor up for you to just say, like, start off with, what you got done. What did you get done that you were most proud of this session?
1: Well, the bill that I'm really proud of, because it was so hard to get through, and it's certainly not an act yet. We're going to need the voters to bless it, will be the constitutional amendment

0: limiting governors to two lifetime terms rather than serve two terms and then run again, like we've had in the past.
1: Yeah.
0: This is a bill that we had to work very hard to get out the House because you don't need just two-thirds of the House present voting. You need 70 votes, and that's like herding cats.
1: Right.
0: Because you have committees spilling over.

0: 5 votes to get it out of the House. I mean, every time I got a majority, but we were always falling short. And then we had to utilize an obscure procedural move after the second time we came short to have it reconsidered at a later date. So we had to count votes on that.
1: Oh, wow.
0: Then when we brought it out at a later date, we had to count votes again. And then at that point, when we thought we had everyone in there, we decided to run it again. And one legislator, whose name I won't mention, decides to go BS with his buddies outside. And I sent one of my colleagues, Betty Horton, out to grab him by the scruff and drag him back into the chamber. So that was something.
1: And I don't think people generally realize what kind of a madhouse it can be. Because something that simple, something as simple as, like, I need to be in here for a vote, but there's someone out in the hallway, someone out in the lobby, someone on the rotunda who, you know, just traveled in from their district and is saying hello. Like, if you're a legislator, you don't be rude to the person, but at the same time, you got your job to do. It's a very real thing.
0: It's a team effort, and you can't carry the bill, make the arguments, count the votes, and play bouncer at the same time. And I'm very grateful for the assistance I had from Representatives Joshua Carlson and Representative Michael Mellorine and Representative Big Ilg, who helped basically kind of act as a prevent defense. And Doty from a street board area.
1: Yeah.
0: So I realized it was an important lesson for me, not only about procedure, but you can't just pass a bill based off of argument and merit. You need to, in these 70 vote situations, where, you know, you're captaining this on your own.
1: Right.
0: Not like I had the fourth floor behind me to get this bill through.
1: I want to ask you about that part of it, because there will always, you know, if you want to run something like this, you got to get it passed, got to get it signed off on by, it's going to go to the people. But what was the governor's take on that bill?
0: No take.
1: Okay.
0: I think at one point, Governor Lanzi joked that his wife thought it was a great bill. So that would end his time in Baton Rouge.
1: Yeah.
0: But this is something I felt very strong about as a political historian. I saw where we had governors whose terms were essentially hijacked by a former governor who was trying to get back in. So they would sandbag their agendas. And this is something I actually ran on when I see the legislature. I think we need to be a state that embraces change. We need to be a state that embraces new leadership. And with the dynamic state of technology, we don't need to be recycling governors.
1: Correct.
0: We have enough talent in this state. And, you know, I believe that you do have this messiah mentality where people look for their messiah isn't the ballot box and not at church. And we need to get beyond that. We need to have the view that George Washington had, which is we only grow when we trust someone else to lead. And that's something I feel very, very strongly about.
1: Well, how hard was the sell on this to not make it about one person? Because, you know, historically, you could point the finger at Edwin Edwards. In current time, the criticism would have been, well, the Republican Party is just trying to, run an end around to prevent John Bell from running again in 2 years or next year. So how hard was this to, like, because you are, like, resident historian. If I'm turning to anybody for Louisiana history, it's you. So how hard was it to really convince people that, no, this is about the bigger picture of our state and not just one man?
0: This was a bipartisan bill. I had, in fact, one name I should have mentioned, who was a big ally on this front, was Representative Mandy Landry.
1: Okay.
0: Very liberal.
1: Yeah.
0: But Mandy understood this is about

0: and change the political culture. And she was a very steadfast ally in this area. I could tell you that I reached out to people close to former Governor Edwards and said, look, I don't want this to be viewed as something trying to preclude an individual. If you feel that it's necessary for me to put a grandfather clause in, or it doesn't take effect to those who've already served, I'll do it.
1: Yeah.
0: I signaled that multiple times. And each time I was told it's not necessary. And look, people make, even a governor, it makes a big financial sacrifice to serve in that office. I'm sure Governor Edwards lost money as a governor that he could have made as an attorney had he practiced law during that time. And we're certainly not very competitive or realistic when it comes to public service compensation versus what you can make in the private sector.
1: Right.
0: But I opened that possibility of putting in what I call a Truman Amendment, because people don't realize this, but when they passed the presidential two-term limit back in the 50s, they had a clause that would have allowed Truman to seek unlimited terms.
1: Okay.
0: And that people don't realize this. Harry Truman did run for a third term, but he was defeated in the New Hampshire primary by Senator Estes Kefauver in Tennessee, and that's when he pulled the plug on his reelect.
1: Interesting. Interesting. We're talking with State Representative Mike Boeheim. So we still have to vote on this, if I'm not mistaken.
0: November 4th. November 3rd.
1: Yep.
0: It'll be Proposition 4 on the ballot. Telling people, may the 4th be with you. Try to change our political culture.
1: Yes.
0: Send the signal that Louisiana is beyond the dynasty mentality. And hopefully that will reassure people that we're not the state that we used to be in terms of the reputation that's haunted us.
1: No, absolutely. Well, and you joke, may the 4th be with you. You're going to defeat the empire if you're voting yes on this one, to be sure.
0: And by the way, Earl Long was also a governor that served more than 2 terms.
1: Yeah. Oh, yeah, yes, but I'm leaning on Edwin Edwards because it's more recent and it was more prevalent. I mean, it was just more so egregious. So, I
0: think Edwin would have been better off had this amendment existed. I think everyone would have been better off. And there's no reason to have to serve more than 2 terms.
1: Mm-mm.
0: Buddy Romer's daughter, Caroline, who's an education advocate, told me her dad had an expression, if you can't get it done in 2 terms, you don't deserve a third one.
1: So true. So true. And yeah, and the difference between elect Buddy Romer and reelect Buddy Romer was all the difference, as it turned out. We got State Representative Mike Boeheim on with us. I got a couple more things I want to cover before we get you out of here, Mike. And by the way, fellow Shalmation Rocco says hello.
0: I said hi.
1: Yeah, so he's listening right now, so you just did. Do what?
0: I need to get a view of color from him.
1: We've got a couple more we want to talk about. Since we are getting into election season, you had a bill affecting the use of AI and telephone campaign communications. What's this going to look like in real time, in real life?
0: Well, the bill is not as aggressive as I would have liked, but the idea is that you can't use AI to essentially commit fraud by making it look like you have someone reaching out to you that is an impersonator or a generated impersonator of an actual person. And that has been used to fool people in other states. And we want people to be able to have a little bit more confidence that they're getting accurate information. Unfortunately, AI is such a powerful tool that you can easily deceive people with it. And I'm not talking about making funny memes. I'm talking about recreating someone's voice. And unfortunately, we live in a society where we're in an era of predatory politics.
1: Yeah.
0: We're on fundraising, on campaign.

0: campaign messaging on attack ads. AI is being used to dupe people. And my bill was going to go a lot further, but, you know, this is the best I could get out with a signature. So I compromised.
1: What's the penalty?
0: I believe that gets referred to the Attorney General.
1: Okay.
0: Then I'd have to, it's in the bill. I had like 44 bills.
1: You had a lot of bills. State Representative Mike Bayham's with you. Yeah, you had a lot of bills.
0: Not as many as Representative Dixon McMakin.
1: Well, but it shouldn't be a contest, Mike. I mean, you between the two of y'all, that was, you know, we're pushing numbers into the four figures there when it was all said and done. Why so many all at once?
0: Because we have a fiscal session next year, and I wanted to get up. Look, one of the points of filing a bill is to start the conversation. Good example, back to my term limit bill.
1: Mm-hmm.
0: I'd filed that 2 years ago. It didn't go very far.
1: Right.
0: So you put a marker out there, let people know that, hey, this thing's coming. And you're kind of prepping people in advance to go along with it. And I can tell you that I will be a lot less aggressive on, and it was a competition. Dixon has a lot of thoughts. He's a very passionate legislator. And he's a backbencher like me. We sit on a back row.
1: Mm-hmm.
0: But we're just putting out ideas. And look, some of the bills that I'm filing next year are going to be essentially the bills that I didn't get through this year.
1: He is State Representative Mike Bayham. And, yeah, we'll be following up on it. There's actually a few more that you had that I wanted to talk about, but we are straight up out of time. Always appreciate the time. No, I want to talk about paying cash in the Superdome, but we'll get to that another time. Always appreciate the time.
0: That doesn't take effect for another year anyway. So
1: we
0: got plenty of time.
1: All right, good deal. Always appreciate it. Talk to you soon, Mike.
0: Thank you, Brian.
1: Thank you, State Representative Mike Bayham. We got just a minute before we hit news, traffic, and weather. Baton Rouge Police Chief T.J. Morse on the back end. Do need to remind you about the Baton Rouge Metro Airport. 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Lands at Reagan National, which puts you right there in the thick of things. 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We got Chief Morse next.
2: ABC News, I'm Sherry Preston. A threat against President Trump reportedly forcing a bit of a deception last month. ABC News Chief Global Affairs Correspondent Martha Raddatz says it apparently took place when the president was leaving the NATO summit in Turkey.
3: The president walks up the steps to Air Force One, waves goodbye to the catering truck just below the plane. Then 5 minutes later, the press boards Air Force One off to the right while the catering truck pulls away, reportedly with the president inside. The truck is then seen pulling up behind another military aircraft parked behind Air Force One.
2: The Washington Post reporting that's how the president was moved from one plane onto another. Heavy equipment at work right now in Western Colombia as search teams try to find any survivors in the rubble left by that earthquake that killed over 100 people. Qatar now says talks between Iran and Oman to reopen the Strait of Hormuz are at a critical point. This is ABC News.
4: I'm Jeff Palermo, the Talk 107.3 Baton Rouge Newsroom. Governor Jeff Landry is defending the use of non-disclosure agreements that employees in the governor's office signed as part of the negotiations with Meta that resulted in the tech giant building a $50 billion AI data center in Richland Parish. Landry says confidentiality is critical when state government talks with private companies about mega projects.
5: They don't want what they're doing, their plans, to leak out into the public domain before they get an opportunity to close the deal.
4: But transparency advocates and legal experts say NDAs can create a culture of fear and it keeps the public in the dark about how deals are reached. Republicans Mike Johnson, Steve Scalise, and Clay Higgins are expected to be reelected to Congress in November, and House Districts 5 and 6 are also expected to be represented by Republicans. But Democrat

0: Orrin Jewett, who is challenging Scalise in the 1st Congressional District, says Democrats will not go away quietly.
1: There's no way in hell that I am giving up, because Louisiana is too important.
0: Louisiana Health Secretary Bruce Greenstein says the state is seeing an increase in Vibrio vulnificus infections, also known as flesh-eating bacteria. There have been 9 Vibrio cases this year, and 5 people have died. Greenstein says all 9 cases are related to wounds exposed to seawater, and all 9 patients had underlying health conditions.
2: The risk of severe complications is highest among people who have liver disease, cancer, diabetes, HIV, receive immune suppressant treatment, take medicine that reduces stomach acid, and have recently undergone stomach surgery.
0: LSU quarterback Sam Leavitt says he is fully recovered from his foot surgery that he had last season. Meanwhile, Southern running back Barry Remo will miss this upcoming season because surgery he had after spring football did not go well. Talk 107.3 Baton Rouge.
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4: The drive in on I-12 is now up to a 36-minute trip between Jubin and the 10-12 split. The LA-1 has gotten heavier as well. That's 18 minutes from Addis to the I-10 on-ramp. Just minimal backup on I-10, though, from Highland to the bridge, an 18-minute drive there. No big accident spots for the moment into and out of the Baton Rouge area. I'm Ray Romero.
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15: Rain chances are going down in the coming days, and that means heat is going to start to increase. For your Tuesday, high temperatures in the middle 90s. We will feature some isolated showers and thunderstorms primarily into the afternoon hours, but a lot of us are actually going to miss out on these downpours. Our feels like temperatures should stay below heat advisory criteria. Wednesday, Thursday, and Friday, rain chances farther decrease, heat staying in the middle 90s, and we increase temperatures even more into the weekend. I'm meteorologist Baylen Rogers with your Storm Station forecast, WBRZ Channel 2.
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0: 736, Talk 107.3 FM, WBRP, Mornings with Brian Haldane, rolling right along. About once a month, we get to catch up with our chief of police. That would be TJ Morse. How are you, sir?
1: I'm good this morning, Brian. How are you?
0: Doing very, very well on this end. We got a lot to talk about today.
1: Let's get to it.
0: Not from nothing, but there's a video floating around of a fight downtown. Do you want to address?

0: I love how when something like this happens, everybody says, bring it up with the chief, like you were there, like you were instigating it.
1: Yeah, so we had an incident, you know, just some patrons of a nightclub down there. The club let out, and they went out in the street and got into, you know, a fight down there. You know, when you're looking at 250, 300 people all leaving a bar all at the same time when it's closing.
0: Yeah.
1: I think the officers down there did a good job being able to control it and get everybody moving within about, you know, 20, 25 minutes. Made okay. several arrests. Down there for the people involved, and you know, we have an increased presence downtown over the weekend. Downtown is one of the safest places in Baton Rouge, less than 1% of the calls for the entire city. And over the weekends, we have major increased presence down there.
0: Baton Rouge Police Chief TJ Morrison with us. All right, let's talk about what is has captured the internet's attention and apparently has become the new boogeyman. That's flock cameras. I want to start with this. What is a flock camera?
1: Yeah, so flock is basically like a brand name of technology that we've had for 17, 18 years that we've been implementing here in Baton Rouge of just license plate readers. So what the flock cameras do, and we've had that specific brand for, you know, over 5 years now for the Baton Rouge Police Department, they just basically capture vehicles and license plates that go past them. Mm-hmm. So then we can, you know, kind of twofold. One, live time, we enter vehicles into that system, whether it's a stolen car, whether it's a wanted suspect, missing person, you know, missing kid on an Amber Alert or Silver Alert, things like that that you see pushed out to your phone. We can enter those vehicles into the system, so get live updates when that vehicle passes by one of those cameras. Mm-hmm. And then on the back end, investigators can also use that system to say, hey, we had a shooting involving this red Honda in this neighborhood. Let's go and see if a red Honda passed by one of the cameras in that neighborhood. We have a rash of vehicle burglaries that happened in this neighborhood. Let's see what vehicles were leaving that area about that same time, so the investigators can do a good job on the back end of catching people.
0: We actually got to witness one in Sherwood where a serial burglar was trying to rob a business that was near Sherwood, made his escape route through Sherwood, and got picked up because of a license plate reader. If I'm not mistaken, I might have the wrong address on this one, but it leads to enhanced enforcement from law officers, or just eyes where you wouldn't have eyes.
1: Yeah, it's that kind of technology, manpower multiplier kind of thing, more force multiplier.
0: Force multiplier, that was the word I was looking for.
1: Yeah, so, over $2.5 million in stolen property recovered every year with the use of that technology, stolen vehicles and motorcycles, trailers, all that kind of stuff. And then just look at earlier this year, we had that unfortunate incident where a lady left her car in the parking lot while she went into the convenience store. Someone jumped in the car and stole it while her young child was still in the back seat.
0: Oh my.
1: That happened, you know, Plank and Airline area. That vehicle went past the license plate reader, one of the flock cameras, and we were able to then put resources into that area and recover the car and the child unhurt.
0: So the opposition to the flock cameras is what then? I mean,
1: I think that, and again, I say this all the time, I think the world has become a much smaller place with the use of technology.
0: Sure.
1: And they've had, just recently, other places in the country, some officers that abused the technology. And so then it kind of got on people's radar. But again, this is technology we've been using for more than 15, 17 years here in Baton Rouge. It's nothing new. We haven't had any, cases that we've found that, you know, people are abusing it. But I think that a lot of people are like, hey, it's an invasion of my privacy. All that is doing is capturing still photos of vehicles. It's not running to see who that car belongs to, if that car's insured, if the person has a driver's license. It is just capturing still photos of vehicles as they travel on public roadways out in the view of public, where Supreme Court has ruled that there is no expectation of privacy. It's not a constitution type issue.
0: That's where I was going to go next, is that you don't have a right to privacy when you're in public. I can take people's pictures all day long. We've seen the so-called First Amendment warriors out there doing the same thing with their cameras as well. So they would be violating the same thing, according to the ACLU. They would be in the wrong as well. Now, as far as if law enforcement is abusing it, that's not on the technology. That's on the law enforcement.
1: Exactly. And we have to hold those people responsible, right? All the way, internally, for them people getting fired. And there's also criminal charges, right? You can have criminal charges filed on you if you're abusing it. Because anybody that has access to that has to go through certifications, classes. They have to be ICGIS compliant, which means they have to have that top tier kind of a top secret clearance kind of a thing. Same thing that we have to be able to run vehicles through the DMV.

0: beat or run somebody to make sure that they are not a convicted felon.
1: There's one video in particular. I'm sure there's more than one, but there's one video in particular making its way around where there's a sheriff's deputy showing up to arrest a woman at her home. He's got the Flock camera evidence, and she swears up and down she wasn't in that place. It's important when you're watching videos on the internet to, number one, realize if it's making you feel a certain way, it's probably made to make you feel a certain way.
0: Yeah,
1: number two, if you're watching a video and it's a sheriff's deputy arresting someone and there's three and four camera angles that they flip from, it's not real.
0: Yeah.
1: It's not. I mean, it's just, I realize you're getting upset, but it's not real.
0: Right.
1: Like, there's, it's either a reenactment or it was built out to make you feel angry at police.
0: Yeah. I don't think we have three or four camera angles following us around unless you got three or four other officers there with body cam videos.
1: When one of the camera angles was on the inside of the house pointing back out at the deputy.
0: Yeah, exactly.
1: So you got to take everything into account these days. But it's like you said, it's technology can work for or against.
0: Yeah, and I'm not sure with the recent, because it's a big backlash across the country right now. But again, this is technology that right here in Baton Rouge we've had for over 17 years.
1: Is there a way to put an ROI on it? Is there a way to, physically define how valuable it's been?
0: I don't know. Dozens upon dozens, hundreds of cases solved every year. Investigators being able to go back, all the vehicles that were able to recover that were reported stolen because they go past one of these cameras. It's kind of hard, to put a exact number on it, but I think that the technology invaluable.
1: Yeah, absolutely. Baton Rouge Police Chief T.J. Morris is in with us. I got a couple more things we want to cover here, and the segment always goes by way too quickly. We are back to school now.
0: Yeah, it seems like it goes by fast.
1: It does. We're back to school now, which means a whole lot of things in our personal lives, but from a BRPD perspective. Adaptation is what? What are we looking at with back to school time?
0: Yeah, so first of all, just remember, hey, school zones, right? We have to slow down, pay attention to those crossing guards that do an amazing job, keeping the kids safe and, trying to control that traffic. Pay attention to them. Remember those buses out there, don't pass them when they have their stop signs out from either direction, right? If you're coming towards them, you're not supposed to, you're supposed to stop as well, as long as there's not a median dividing the two, between the two. So, give yourself a little bit extra time to get places because that traffic's picking up. We have major universities here in the city, so those haven't started yet, but as those get going, you can expect traffic in the mornings, afternoon, so give yourself a little bit extra time. On top of that, we work with the schools, have good relationship with them on response plans in case anything happens at the schools. Just make sure we have everybody safe.
1: Flip side of that is there's fewer people. I mean, if you're in school, you're not out and about. So do we see any trends and waves based off of that, like as far as crime that would have been happening, but, they're back to school, so.
0: Yeah, so traditionally, we see the kind of an uptick in property crimes over the summer, just more kids out. So they're pulling on door handles, trying to break into cars, just that kind of thing. Last time I was on the show, we were talking about just crime stats. Perception is often reality. I see it all the time. Oh, shootings every day in Baton Rouge. Right now, last year we were down compared to the year before that, and right now we are more than 10% reduction in homicides. Kind of shootings and violent crime, and even property crime across the board.
1: Baton Rouge Police Chief T.J. Morrison with us. Also, with back to school is going to mean like extracurriculars are just around the corner. So. Oh, yeah. Friday Night Lights, man.
0: Yeah.
1: Does that put a strain on
0: high school football? Yep. We got LSU coming up. Saturday's home games are always a big production. Just all the other things, look at starting 5-year-old soccer with my little one coming up here in a little while.
1: Now.
0: So you got all the things rolling out at the same time.
1: Is he got any game?
0: Oh, yeah. I mean, his mom's Latin, so, He's got that in his blood.
1: Okay. All right. Mine didn't take to soccer. We're a basketball family, for sure.
0: Yeah, but, remember that.
1: Didn't take to soccer at all. What kind of a strain does that put on the department to be that stretched on a Friday night or on a Saturday with LSU? I mean, it's from the time you've taken over, and this isn't, unique to Baton Rouge. The numbers have been a struggle.
0: Yeah, we have so many special events that we are really good at the way we are able to handle it. Those people that are in the special events office and traffic, everything from Saturday nights at LSU and, like you said, football and even parades. We get a lot of practice doing those kind of things. So they're really good at it. But of course, manpower is always an issue, and we are looking at hiring more people. If you want to join our next academy, which

0: is slated to start in January. That deadline's fast approaching at the end of this month. But we also have a lot of other job openings, everything from dispatch, non-sworn, and we have an open house for those jobs September 1st. You can check out that information on our Facebook page or our recruiting Facebook page.
1: See how I teed that one up for you?
0: Yeah, you dropped that was a nice little segue. I like it.
1: So, real quickly, 60 seconds on what the qualifications are, because I don't want to have people going to apply for a job if they're not actually in the running.
0: Yeah, so of course for sworn police officers, 21 and above. We got other jobs for the younger teenagers, 18 to 21. We have cadet programs and underneath that, explorers. But over 21 for a police officer, high school or GED, and of course, just kind of a good record, and you need to be able to come in and pass interviews, drug usage and all that kind of stuff, kind of a clean record, kind of a drive to be able to serve the community. It's sometimes a thankless job, so you have to have that inner drive to want to be able to be a public servant.
1: I mean, over 21, under what, though?
0: We don't have a max age.
1: Really?
0: Yeah, we've had a few in the upper 40s, lower 50s, mm-hmm. go through academies and be very, very successful.
1: Okay, very, very good. I always thought there was a cap on it.
0: Not like the federal agencies where there's a cap on it.
1: Very good stuff. So the next class or the next academy will start in January.
0: Yes. And we're also hiring right now lateral people. So officers that for other departments have already have your certification. We have a bunch of people in the pipeline right now. Last I heard, over 10, 12 that are already, interested, and we're looking to start an academy for them maybe even sooner than that.
1: I would imagine it's a much shorter turnaround, huh?
0: Yeah, much shorter turnaround. We still take them, though, and put them through about 10 weeks of training, and then depending on how much road experience they have, their field training might kind of varies, but we want to show them how we do things here in Baton Rouge, capital city, and we're proud of the way we train.
1: He is Baton Rouge Police Chief T.J. Morris. We always appreciate the time, man.
0: Thanks, Brian. Thank you so much.
1: Absolutely. We're coming up on 7:50 at Talk 107.3 FM, WBRP, which means it's just about time to check your money now. On the back end of that break, we're going to go back into congressional races a little bit here with our news partners from Louisiana Radio Network. Don't forget, next hour, Leah Long from the National Federation for Independent Business. We're going to talk small business with Leah at 8:15, and we've got a stack of topics to cover with Congressman Troy Carter for DC Current, presented by LABI. Right now it's 7:50. Here's your money now.
2: I'm Nicole Murray with Your Money Now. The Department of Energy reports that the Strategic Petroleum Reserve fell by 6.1 million barrels to nearly 299 million barrels last week. President Trump ordered the release of 172 million barrels in March after Iran choked off oil exports through the Strait of Hormuz. Online fast fashion retailer Shein is planning to launch its Hong Kong initial public offering as soon as next Wednesday. Reuters reports that the company has been marketing the share offering to investors this week. Shein is targeting a valuation between $30 to $40 billion in its IPO. Toyota is recalling more than 508,000 vehicles in the U.S. as an instrument cluster that fails to display critical safety information increases the risk of a crash or injury. The National Highway Traffic Safety Administration said the recall includes certain 2025 to 2026 Camry hybrid vehicles. Dealers will update the display software free of charge. Futures have inched higher as investors weigh the possibility of a U.S.-Iran peace deal. That's your money now.
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17: Traffic traveling south on the I-110 is pretty backed up from the area of Harding, continuing on down to Hollywood. Looks like we do have something new brewing near the Hollywood exit, and traffic is starting to slow there pretty rapidly. Into Baton Rouge on eastbound I-10, you're going to hit the brakes there from the downslope of the bridge. On out through Dalrymple, I-12 delays remain heavy from Jubin. I'm Ray Romero.
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7:55, Talk 107.3 FM, WBRP, Mornings with Brian Haldane, rolling right along. The flock camera thing is just, it's so ridiculous. I've got the video up now. If you wanted to follow up with it and take a look at the video, I'm sure it's on YouTube, I'm sure it's on Reels. I've got it on TikTok. It's Krasana Elzer is the woman who was arrested. And the deputy or the sheriff who's at her door is like, nothing gets in or out of town without, you can't get a breath of air without me knowing about it. And it just, it's so scripted and so intended to make you mad at police. And it's just like, once you realize that's the whole point, it becomes very obvious. And once it becomes obvious, it's like, oh, okay, well, now I'm mad at you. Because this is like, it's duplicitous is what it is. So, but, you know, give the internet an inch and they'll run with it forever. You trying to tell me that didn't happen? I'm trying to tell you what you watched didn't happen. I'm not saying the whole case didn't happen. I'm telling you that if a sheriff's deputy is on your porch to arrest you and it's being filmed from the angle of the sheriff's deputy, someone off to the side of the sheriff's deputy, and someone inside Ms. Elzner's house, like, that's not going to happen. They're not going to have a cameraman inside the house. So, anywho, that's neither here nor there. Got to remind you about Industry Makes. IndustryMakes.org is the website. IndustryMakes.org. The return serve for the real information. Tell you what, this is actually kind of a little crossover right here, because when you see people protesting the businesses up and down the river that employ our neighbors, the businesses that do things better, cleaner, more efficiently than anybody else, anywhere else in the world, who's got the back of the people who are doing the job? The people who are out making the products that keep the world moving. That's where Industry Makes comes in. If you want to learn more,

0: about becoming an ambassador. If you want to learn more about some myth busting going on, just visit industrymakes.org. So, you heard the story from our news partners at Louisiana Radio Network. The I love the way this one starts. It says, if statistics are any indication, Steve Scalise should have the easiest path to re-election among Republicans in the state. We talked last hour with Jeff Carrere, host of Ringside Politics down in New Orleans, about exactly that. This one's going to be over before it starts. Scalise comes from a district. I mean, when you have Jefferson Parish and St. Tammany Parish and Lafourche Parish, and it spills over into parts of Tangipahoa Parish and Plaquemines Parish. You've got a very, very Republican district. You've also got a district that has thrived while he's been at his post. Cut six, please.
1: You've seen in the last few years, we've had thousands of jobs come in to our state, but especially in South Louisiana.
0: Scalise says that job growth in South Louisiana has reversed the population trend within the state.
1: After years and years of people leaving our state, we're finally, for 2 years in a row now, seeing people come into Louisiana. And it's a trend that I think you're going to see continue as we grow jobs in this state.
0: Well, but part of that, though, is a big part of that is the work being done at LED. And we talked with the governor about that yesterday. If Meta's investing $50 billion in Northeast Louisiana, and you see LNG on top of LNG in Southwest Louisiana, and you're seeing, you know, greater efforts being put forth, even to the River Park Megaplex, which I always get the name wrong, in Ascension Parish, it's coming back in chunks. So the next question then becomes, how do you make it statewide? How do you make it the rule and not the exception? That's where you want to capitalize on. But back to his upcoming reelection campaign during qualifying last week. There was a Democrat, Lauren Jewett. She signed up to unseat.
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4: From ABC News, I'm Sherry Preston. This hour, Luigi Mangione is due in court in what might be his final pretrial hearing before jury selection in his state case begins next month. ABC's Matt Rivers is at the courthouse in Lower Manhattan.
5: Defense lawyers are expected to ask the judge whether the trial can be broadcast live. Mangione is, of course, accused of shooting UnitedHealthcare CEO Brian Thompson in that brazen assassination-style killing in Midtown Manhattan in 2024, before then leading authorities on that multi-day interstate manhunt before he was eventually captured.
4: Mangione's trial is to begin right after Labor Day. Doctors are sounding off on the new executive order signed by President Trump recommending fewer childhood vaccines and saying that the MMR vaccine, which covers measles, mumps, and rubella or whooping cough, should be split up into three separate shots. Here's ABC's Mary Bruce.
6: The president says there's nothing to lose by breaking up these vaccines, but experts caution that is not the case. They are warning that this new schedule could leave children more vulnerable to infectious diseases. And now one top Republican senator who is also a doctor is rebuking the president, Senator Bill Cassidy, saying flatly this executive order is wrong.
4: The death toll in Colombia, more than 100 people killed in Monday's strong earthquake. Here's ABC's Faith Abube, who's there.
7: In Cali, at least 20 buildings collapsed, falling to the ground. Rescuers using their bare hands and buckets to scoop debris as they search for any signs of life. Travelers at the airport taking cover under a counter, desperately waiting for the shaking to stop. Parts of the ceiling falling just feet away. Nearby, people stranded in a cable car in the air, wires shaking.
4: Details emerging about the deception used by the Secret Service because of death threats against President Trump at the NATO summit in Turkey last month. He was put on one plane and spirited off into another plane. This is ABC News.
8: I'm not one to say I told you so, but I switched to Pure Talk over a year ago, and ever since, I've been telling people there's no better wireless company out there. Well, a few months ago, a massive survey was conducted. 123,000 people were asked to rate their wireless carrier in four categories: coverage, support, data, and overall value. Well, the results are in. 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
1: This is a Bloomberg Money Minute. General Motors is taking another step away from electric vehicles. The auto giant is selling half of its planned $4.5 billion EV battery joint venture in Indiana to partner Samsung SDI. This will be Samsung SDI's first standalone manufacturing hub in North America, and will also produce energy storage cells to cater to surging demand. GM says it remains committed to developing EVs, but it has to build what the market wants. Hopes for peace in the Middle East. Pakistan's defense minister says the U.S. and Iran are close to some sort of arrangement over the Strait of Hormuz, which could ease the tensions rocking the energy markets. Stock futures are modestly higher. And Bumble will allow men to make the first move in messaging on its dating app, marking a major reversal from the company's Women Go First model. The new concept allows anyone to send an opening message, assuming they've matched first. The company is also increasing the message response window to 72 hours. Courtney Donahoe, Bloomberg Radio.
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3: Old Wax Road has been closed between Dermass Drive and Greenwell Springs until further notice due to a police activity that is playing out in the area there. Meantime, if you're coming in on I-12, 36 minutes, Juba into the 10-12 split. It's gotten pretty heavy on eastbound I-10 with the backup getting close to Lobdell. It does run tight across the bridge. Continuing on now to Dalrymple. I'm Ray Romero.
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6: Rain chances are going down in the coming days, and that means heat is going to start to increase. For your Tuesday, high temperatures in the middle 90s. We will feature some isolated showers and thunderstorms, primarily into the afternoon hours, but a lot of us are actually going to miss out on these downpours. Our feels like temperatures should stay below heat advisory criteria. Wednesday, Thursday, and Friday, rain chances farther decrease, heat staying in the middle 90s, and we increase temperatures even more into the weekend. I'm meteorologist Baylen Rogers with your Storm Station forecast, WBRZ Channel 2.

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0: 8:06, Talk 107.3 FM, WBRP, Mornings with Brian Haldane, rolling right along. Hour 3 coming your way right now. Brian here with you, Bree Lynn producing, getting off the third hour of the show here at 78 degrees in downtown Baton Rouge. Start off your 8 o'clock hour as we broadcast live from the 180 Pros studio. We're talking small business in our next segment. Leah Long's going to join us. We got DC Current coming up a little bit later on. That would be Congressman Troy Carter. Right now, though, we start off the third hour with this day in history.
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0: All right, Breland.
3: I started 1965 for my news, and it was a big one. Do you have anything before that?
0: Before 1965?
3: Yes.
0: Yeah. 1934.
3: Oh?
0: Alcatraz opened.
3: Oh, yeah. I did have that then. I took it off. All right. 1965, the Watts riots began in Los Angeles following a traffic stop. Yep. So the six-day rebellion involved 30,000 residents. National Guard had to be brought in. 34 deaths. Holy cow. I don't remember learning any of that in school. But now
0: about
3: that
0: the Watts riots?
3: No.
0: Okay. I didn't learn about it in school, but did you learn about it on CNN? When Rodney King was a thing and they had more riots in Los Angeles, learned a lot about the Watts riots through the L.A. riots.
3: Okay, now it's starting to bring back. Okay, yep, that was 1965 on this day. 1973, it was a back-to-school party for teenagers in a recreation room of a New York City apartment building in West Bronx. Hip-hop is born on this day in history.
0: Do you know how?
3: No, so tell me about this party.
0: Okay, so DJ Kool Herc was the name of the DJ.
3: Uh-huh.
0: And for the first time ever, he put the same song on two turntables to create what's called the breakbeat. And had the fader going back and forth between the two.
3: No kidding.
0: Yep, no kidding.
3: That is so cool. So little nuggets of history, you know?
0: Right. To think that it's created
3: what
0: from
3: we
0: that,
3: know today.
0: Right.
3: Right. 1984, it was during a radio voice test, U.S. President Ronald Reagan showed that he, in quote, signed legislation that would outlaw Russia forever. We begin bombing in 5 minutes. That was today.
0: Hey, this day in 1971, construction began on the Superdome.
3: Oh, okay. Yep. A good Louisiana nugget. Okay, 1992, the Mall of America it officially opened doors in Bloomington, Minnesota on this day. Forever changing the retail game forever until, you know, Amazon Prime came into the picture.
0: Mm-hmm.
3: 2008, Airbnb is founded. In 2016, we remember the start of, and we talked about it on the show, the Great Flood of 2016 today, a historic event that changed the landscape of Baton Rouge and surrounding parishes forever.
0: Yep.
3: National birthdays. If I can pull back up my little thing. Let's see. Who do you got? Let's toss to you first.
0: Okay, I've got a couple but I might have some more. Born on this day in 1965 was Viola Davis. Gosh, she's 61?
3: Cool.
0: She looks amazing. Chris Hemsworth, born on this day in 1983.
3: All right, I have Joe Jackson, 72 years old today. Hulk Hogan has a birthday today. Joe Rogan has a birthday today.
0: Okay.
3: Gosh, I had a really good one. Okay. All right, that'll be enough. Let's move on to deaths. Notable deaths, Robin Williams
0: took his own life on this day in 2014.
3: Yep. Yep.
0: Also, this day in 1956, Jackson Pollock died in an automobile accident.
3: Oh, gosh.
0: Yeah.
3: Okay, National Day today.
0: Creating one last Jackson Pollock.
3: Yeah.
0: Wow, that's an offensive joke.
3: Yeah, we're not going to go with that one, Brian. I have National Hip Hop Day.
0: Okay. It's better than playing a sandbox day, so we'll roll with it.
3: Yeah.
0: We're at 8:10 at Talk 107.3 FM, WBRP.
3: Come on.
0: Just leave me sitting out there, fine. 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
7: Old Wax Road has been closed between Dermas Drive and Greenwell Springs until further notice due to a police activity that is playing out in the area there. Meantime, if you're coming in on I-12, 36 minutes, Juba into the 10-12 split. It's gotten pretty heavy on eastbound I-10 with the backup getting close to Lobdell. It does run tight across the bridge, continuing on out to Dalrymple. I'm Ray Romero.
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0: 614, Talk 107.3 FM, WBRP. Mornings with Brian Haldane, rolling right along. 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All right, it's time to talk small business a little bit. We welcome back Leah Long on with us. Leah, good morning. How are you?
1: Good morning. Thanks for having me on today.
0: No, glad to have you on. It has been a hot minute, so we kind of do this in two parts. Never got a full legislative recap from you. So, and before we start to preview the fall and where, you know, small business confidence is right now, let's rewind the clock if we could a little bit. Tell me a little bit about your experience with the session.
1: Yeah, I mean, there was a lot of development when it came to workforce, and that's one of our biggest issues as small business owners is finding qualified workers for these jobs that they have open. And so there was a lot done in that, and, you know, the Bayou Works program kind of revamping a lot of the Louisiana Works, the workers' comp system. There were some good wins in that that has come, you know, we've worked on some of the workers' comp stuff for years now, and so finally we did get a bill that's kind of pushed us in the right direction. Mm-hmm. And then there was a lot of just focus on how do we continue to make everything more business friendly. And so there were some good bills passed in labor and commerce that kind of brought attention to what the business owners are going through. And so our main thing is, you know, we want to continue to make Louisiana business friendly for small business owners and moving workforce. You got to have workforce because that makes the businesses work. And that is one of our biggest champions this session.
0: I think a lot of folks don't realize, though, in Louisiana, we are so small business heavy. You know, you go to places like, you know, Houston, Texas or whatever, and you've got the monoliths out there, right? You've got the right. Parent corporations for everything. It is, I mean, mom and pop is a way of life here. It's not, you know, it's not, and that's not a shot at anybody, but it's who we are. So what you do in the Capitol, what gets done in the Capitol has very direct repercussions to the man on the street and the business that we, you know, we try to nurture.
1: Absolutely. The small business really is the backbone of the state's economy. And I like to say, like, Louisiana, everything, it's so culture-oriented.

0: And there's so many, many more that we try to feature and or celebrate right here on the show. So it is in the wheelhouse, to be sure. Yeah. Leah Long from NFIB is our guest right now. Leah, keeping it with the legislature, but kind of closing the book on the session and opening the for what's next. What is y'all's role seasonally? Like, once the session's over with, when do you start planning for next year?
1: We're kind of in the process of doing that, which, you know, you're kind of in session. Everyone's either on a high or a low after session. And, you know, we kind of alert the business owners of, hey, these are the bills that passed. And, you know, when they go into effect on August 1st, we explain to them different bills depending when they go into effect. And we kind of start planning for the next year. We do ballots. We're asking our members, what would you like to see done next year? You know, what bills do you think are going to have an impact on you moving forward, kind of what's also done around the country for different small businesses, and which I do Mississippi too. So right. I like to compare both the states every session to see, all right, which one's doing better. So I think it's just continuing to planning and talking to business owners. And one big thing we're going to talk about, we're actually doing an event in Shreveport pretty soon, and hopefully we'll do one around Baton Rouge just to talk about the lawsuit abuse. I mean, we didn't really move the needle very much this last session with that, but that's still very much an issue. Commercial insurance is an issue. So that's going to be one big thing we try to continue to bring awareness to and let these legislators know that these business owners are suffering from this.
0: No, they are. It affects the bottom line very, very directly. You're over Louisiana and Mississippi. Give us a side-by-side comparison. How are we doing compared to our neighbors?
1: You know, I think everyone's continuing to be fiscally responsible. And, you know, I want to see us continue to lower that personal income tax rate here in Louisiana, because Mississippi, they're planning on doing it. They're doing a phase-out method. I would love to continue to see that here in Louisiana, because that's the issue. You know, some of these people that live in Louisiana, you know, the insurance environment, it's still bad in Mississippi, but not as bad as it is in Louisiana. So you hear all the time of people moving to Mississippi, people moving to Texas. And so, you know, everyone's on the right track to continue to make it more business friendly, but you've really got to bring legislation that does move the needle further.
0: That being said, though, there's got to be some level of, like, hope for the future that we're starting to see a break in the clouds. Specifically, I know it's absolutely not affecting commercial yet, but, like, we're hearing reports that private car insurance is dropping. Homeowners insurance, if you shop around, is dropping. Like, we are seeing a break in the clouds.
1: Absolutely. And the legislators and the governor, they've worked very hard the past couple of years. And, you know, some of those things are hard votes that you have to take on. And you have to remember who it's affecting in your parish and in your constituent district. And so they are doing stuff. But like I like to say, I'm always optimistic. But, you know, we're 20 years behind when it comes to the lawsuit abuse arena.
0: Yeah.
1: And people have said that multiple times. As long as we continue to do stuff, it's going to continue to make a difference for these business owners and make it more, you know, it's easier to build a business in Louisiana. It makes people want to continue to start their own businesses, because owning and operating your own business is tough. It really is.
0: Oh, absolutely it is. We've got Leah Long on with us. She heads up the NFIB, the National Federation for Independent Business, here in Louisiana and Mississippi. What if we zoom out beyond that, not just between us and our neighbors, but, you know, regionally and or nationally? Obviously the same lawsuit abuse is going to be a problem. But where are we at when it comes to, like, the workforce issues that we just worked on, the jobs that are coming in? I mean, are we seeing bright spots for the state?
1: Yeah, we absolutely are. You know, we made a lot of changes, like I said, this past couple of years. Mm-hmm. But it also is the labor quality. And I know, you know, the LED, Louisiana Works, everyone's working together really well to figure out how do we keep Louisiana people in Louisiana for these jobs that are happening. And available. Mm-hmm. And so we are making a difference. And, you know, we have instilled a lot of programs, a lot of private partner programs, trade school programs, that's making Louisiana more desirable to be in, more desirable to work in. So it is moving us in a positive direction. And we're having all these new, you know, projects come in, whether it be Meta or, you know, somewhere around the river parishes. Those are great. And we love big business, because if you think about it, a lot of the independent contractors that are going to go do the work for these new businesses are your local Louisiana businesses. And that makes a huge difference, too.
0: Talk with Leah Long. I want to pivot over, if we could, Leah, because the NFIB does put out a, the Small Business Optimism Index. And we've been seeing things trend up till June. It looks like it's trending in the right direction. Do you have the latest numbers handy, or can you just talk about it in general?

0: general?
1: Yeah, I can talk about it in general. I'm actually driving to Baton Rouge. We have a Louisiana workforce kind of meeting today.
0: Okay.
1: And so the latest numbers is, yeah, kind of hit a hard point in June, around May and June. Unfortunately, you know, inflation, gas prices, it was eating at the business owner's bottom line. But everything's kind of getting better. But their biggest issue right now is really just labor quality. And I think in the latest report, it was around 36% of small business owners said they had job openings they couldn't fill. And so that does come down to the labor quality issue. You got to have workers, like we preach about all the time. And, you know, the quality of the worker makes a difference. Because when you're a small business owner, you're using your own capital to hire, train, whatever it may be. Some of these people don't have HR teams. So they're posting their jobs. They're coming in and training. And, you know, you invest in that person that you want to stay employed. And if, you know, it doesn't work out, it's kind of eating back at your dollar line because you did invest time and capital into that employee.
0: So I've got the numbers in front of me. The score went from a 95.3 in May to a 97.4 in June. How often does a number come out again? Because I don't think that would take into account yet the war in Iran and its effects here, because it does take a little while to trickle down locally. So how often do y'all dive in on that score? Is it monthly?
1: It's monthly, yeah. We do an optimism index and a jobs report monthly. So usually the optimism is around the first of the month, and job is kind of in the middle of the month.
0: And we'll probably by the middle of the month have the results from July on the optimism score as well. But generally speaking, when things happen globally, how long do they take to take effect, you know, to show their effects locally?
1: Well, I think it just definitely depends on industry also, because, you know, when we had all the tariffs, it affected certain industries. And so it kind of just depends on that. But yeah, everything kind of does have a trickle down effect, like you said. So whether it's a month to gas prices when they rose, I mean, these business owners have felt it immediately. So it just really depends what it is and how, you know, it's used in that industry.
0: All right, let me ask a better question, because this is what I'm kind of hinting around to getting at, is as we're now in August, most businesses have a pretty good idea of where they want to be next year and what their plans are going to look like for next year. From NFIB's perspective, are y'all able to tell who's looking to grow, who's looking to excel, who's looking to, you know, shift to another gear?
1: Yeah, absolutely. You're kind of in quarter three, and, you know, they're trying to make their budgets and round out quarter four and start planning. They do start planning now. And so the ones that have had a good year, they're ready to invest. They're ready to expand capital to the next year. And the ones that have had a hard time, they're still focusing on how can they make quarter four better. And, you know, they do focus on what's going on nationally, what's going on locally, what's going on in the state, because it all plays a part into how they're going to continue to plan for their future and for the next year.
0: How does NFIB, y'all can help with that, right? Y'all can assist them to get to that next level, can't you?
1: Well, we definitely, you know, we advocate for them. We let them know what's going on federally, what's going on the state level. So we do definitely try to help them in any way that they can when it does come to policy changes and advocating for them and letting them just know, hey, you know, this is what's going on. This is the new law that passed. It may affect your business or your industry, and give them all the information that they need to make a decision on, you know, how do they move forward when it comes to certain things like that, you know, whether workers' comp, taxes, insurance. That's kind of our bread and butter at NFIB.
0: Last one before you get out of here, and I don't even know if you can talk about it, but what can you tell me about the meeting you're headed to?
1: So we kind of talked a lot about workforce-based learning this last year. You know, how do we continue to make, you know, starting in the, you know, grade school levels, and, you know, how do we build a workforce starting in that area and starting in that arena? And there was a lot of partnerships with, you know, trade schools, like I said earlier. And so just kind of talking about how do we continue to develop a workforce that is, you know, qualified for these jobs, whether it's, you know, a big company, small company, you know, independent business, every industry that we offer here in Louisiana, how do we continue to make sure that we have qualified workers for that? And how do we start just in the upper grade school levels? How do we introduce, you know, kids in high school to what job potentials there are here in Louisiana?
0: Yeah, and how do we do it while still letting kids be kids? It's a delicate balance, but we've been so far so good in pushing it in the right direction. And when it comes to the overall workforce, I mean, there's got to be, as you head into a meeting like that, there's got to be nothing but enthusiasm based off of everything you've seen, not just from the last legislative session, but from the reactions of the last legislative session. It feels like everybody wants to put an oar in the water, but they want to know going in that they'll be rowing in the same direction. I feel like there's more teamwork making the dream work now than we've ever seen.
1: Absolutely, and it was really good this last session to see a lot of different industries, a lot of different

0: coalitions working on one common goal. You know, it was a bipartisan effort to make sure that we continue to build our workforce. And that was something amazing to see, because it's not always like that at the Capitol. But we did have a positive aspect on that.
1: No, possibly the understatement of the week by Leah Long. I greatly appreciate a couple minutes on your way to your meeting this morning. Thank you so much.
0: Yes, thank you so much.
1: Absolutely. We'll talk soon. No, she's not lying. And there are times where you can come out of that Capitol and it's just fisticuffs. Not literally. We got about a minute or so before we break again. We'll have news, traffic, weather. We have a stack of topics to cover with Congressman Troy Carter coming up in our D.C. Current presented by LABI. Let me just kind of tee it up for you a little bit. I know that the congressman has been working on, he's introducing a federal bill to create state offices of women's health, like the one that he authored when he was in the state legislature. That is going to be one of our topics of conversation. Also, he had a recent bill, and I want to make sure I've got it right, where he's teamed up with Congressman Dunn and Craig to champion Improving Care for Youth Act. So basically, this is mental health care for our youth. We'll talk about that with him as well. Before we get you to the break, want to remind you one more time about the Baton Rouge Metro Airport. 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
2: ABC News, I'm Sherry. Preston, Iranian-backed Houthi rebels launching a new attack on a ship. We have just learned they've killed four people in a key shipping lane. Back in court in New York today, accused CEO killer Luigi Mangione.
3: Tuesday's appearance could be the last time Luigi Mangione is seen in public before jury selection starts on September 8th. The conference is one of the final opportunities for prosecutors and defense lawyers to finalize details of the high-profile trial. Prosecutors allege Mangione gunned down UnitedHealthcare CEO Brian Thompson in an assassination-style killing on a Midtown Manhattan street in 2024. Mangione has pleaded not guilty to state and federal charges, and he faces the possibility of life in prison if he's convicted at his state murder trial. Peter Haralambos, ABC News, New York.
2: Doctors are now pushing back against the latest recommendations from the Trump administration to roll back childhood vaccine schedules. Search teams still looking for thousands of people still missing after the earthquake in Colombia. This is ABC News.
4: I'm Jeff Palermo, the Talk 107.3 Baton Rouge Newsroom. Governor Jeff Landry has received criticism for having employees within the governor's office signing a non-disclosure agreement to ensure that negotiations between the state and Meta over its $50 billion AI data center remain private. Landry pushes back on the idea that his office is trying to hide critical information.
5: There's no, like, Area 51 kind of secrecy. I mean, when we complete the deal, we announce it. When we pass legislation, it's in the public domain.
4: According to the Gulf States Newsroom and Type Investigations, more than the 50 elected officials also signed non-disclosure agreements with Louisiana Economic Development from the time Landry took office. House Majority Leader and First District Congressman Steve Scalise met with Louisiana reporters when he qualified for re-election. Scalise complimented Landry's administration for the recent population growth the state has experienced.
6: And by the way, bad leadership. Go look at the states that are losing population. It's the leadership that's running people away from their states because they want to go where they're going to get a better quality of life.
4: The Louisiana Department of Health says it is seeing more cases of Vibrio vulnificus infections. Vibrio is a flesh-eating bacteria that lives in warm coastal waters. Over the last 10 years, Louisiana averages 7 cases and 1 death. Secretary Bruce Greenstein says this year has already exceeded that total.
7: So far in 2026, 9 cases of Vibrio have been reported among Louisiana residents. All 9 were hospitalized. 5 have lost their life.
4: New LSU starting quarterback Sam Leavitt says he's excited.

0: to be an LSU Tiger and loves everything about Louisiana, and also likes being coached by head coach Lane Kiffin and offensive coordinator Charlie Weiss.
1: I think they really see my passion for the game, and I see theirs. I'd say this staff is probably the hardest working staff I've been around, and it's a blessing for me to be held accountable in that way.
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3: We are seeing a pretty good little bridge back up, which is going to run before the LA-1 exit on the Port Allen side of the bridge out through Dalrymple. Now, that in turn has backed up LA-1, which is now 19 minutes from Addis to the I-10 on-ramp. Still pretty heavy on I-12, 37 minutes from Jubin to the 10-12 split. And today is the first day of the new school year in East Feliciana Parish. Slow down through those school zones. I'm Ray Romero.
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9: Rain chances are going down in the coming days, and that means heat is going to start to increase. For your Tuesday, high temperatures in the middle 90s. We will feature some isolated showers and thunderstorms primarily into the afternoon hours, but a lot of us are actually going to miss out on these downpours. Our feels like temperatures should stay below heat advisory criteria. Wednesday, Thursday, and Friday, rain chances farther decrease, heat staying in the middle 90s, and we increase temperatures even more into the weekend. I'm meteorologist Baylen Rogers with your Storm Station forecast, WBRZ Channel 2.
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1: 836. Talk Listen with 3FM, WBRP, Mornings with Brian Haldane, rolling right along, waiting on Congressman Troy Carter, a top on board. I bet you he's calling the hotline again. Let me, don't, whoop, have him yet. DC Current presented by LABI is supposed to be coming your way any moment now. Waiting on Congressman Carter to hop on the phone real quick. As we'll connect with him in just a second. No, he's not. Okay. All right, his people are on it. They're locating. All good. Sarah's the best. All right. Well, you know what? I do actually need to remind you one more time about One Bath and Closets. OneBathAndClosets.com is the website. 400-8005 is the phone number. 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In fact, I was on the website the other day, and I was just, I don't know why, I was looking at other bathrooms. Because I'm, like, already happy with my bathroom. Could not be happier with my bathroom. Actually, what I was looking for was when we do the next bathroom. I, like, that's the level of service that David provides. Is the second he was done, I'm like, when can we do the next one? But whether you're talking about, you know, installing drawers, whether you're talking about shoe storage, hanging capacity, he does it all. OneBathAndClosets.com. All right, Congressman Troy Carter slated to join us any moment now. We're hoping, at least. While we wait on him, I can pivot over to another story real quick. We had a story in our first hour that we blew right past because today's the anniversary of when the warnings first went off for the great flood of 2016. But if we could please go back to hour number one, which actually takes us back to yesterday when we talked to Governor Jeff Landry. One of the things that has been a news story, and it's just, it's such a nothing of a news story, but the NDAs, the non-disclosure agreements that the governor and a lot of his employees have had in the governor's office, they've signed non-disclosure agreements as part of negotiations with Meta for one, and I'm sure with SpaceX right now for another. The NDAs, as much as people want to gripe about them, they worked. Meta came here. Meta came to Northeast Louisiana. Now, I don't know who all we were in competition with for that. But they're building out a $50 billion AI data center up in Richland Parish. And by the way, if you want to see just the size and scope of how big that is, go to Talk's Facebook page. I posted up a video of it over the weekend, or no, late last week, as I'm just driving by, 4.5 miles long. But, and as a side note to that, there's no way that place is only going to employ 1,000 people. I mean, there's 6,000 out there working on it right now, and all that's being built at this point is the electrical infrastructure. You've got a couple of other things going on to get started, but for the most part, it's all electrical. So 6,000 people right now, that's construction jobs. But once that bad boy's up and running, I think 1,000 is going to happen easily. But Governor Landry says confidentiality is critical when state government talks with private companies about mega projects. Cut four.
2: They don't want what they're doing, their plans, to leak out into the public domain before they get an opportunity to close the deal.
1: That is correct. Because nobody in business telegraphs to their competition exactly what they're doing, when they're doing it, where they're doing it. That you want to be four moves ahead on the chessboard before your opponent knows where you've even moved. Now, transparency advocates, and they say that NDAs can create a culture of fear, and it keeps the public in the dark about how deals are reached and its impact to the taxpayer. Landry pushes back on the idea that his office is trying to hide critical information. Cut five.
2: There's no, like, Area 51 kind of secrecy. I mean, when we complete the deal, we announce it. When we pass legislation, it's in the public domain.
1: And the other part of that is, and the full interview is available on demand at talk1073.com if you want to hear it. But the other part of that is, once the deal was over, once the deal was done, I should say, not over, but once it was completed and work is underway, everyone can talk. We're all good now. It was only the period of time where everything was, quote unquote, in the works. Now, maybe I'm completely off base here. And let me know over on Facebook Live. Maybe I'm completely off base here. But just as a citizen, am I supposed to be giving feedback on economic development projects, on mega projects? Am I supposed to be doing that? Is it up to me to chime in and tell Susan Bourgeois her job and tell Jeff Landry his job? Is that my job? Because I don't think business works that way. I don't know. To me, the NDAs were such a non-story. But yet and still, there's still people that have a problem with them. And I don't understand that at all. So let me know over on Facebook Live. Just chime in. I would love to get some feedback on this. What would you do differently if you were governor or you were the head of economic development? What would you, legitimately, what would you do differently with Meta if they roll into town and say, we're going to invest $10 billion? Here's the thing, though. You can't talk about the project until the ink is dry. Would you do it different? Would you say, no. We have to disclose to all of Louisiana every step along the way. Would there be a different outcome? Will we even have projects like this? Or would businesses just pack up and say, best of luck? Guess if I'm going to ask for feedback on the chat, I should hop in the chat. Ooh. Give me one more second, y'all. I'm texting back and forth. And Congressman's being held up with something. I don't yet know what, but that's very abnormal for him. That's not the norm. Normally at this time, we'd be listening to D.C. 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Learn more about them at labi.org. Getting back to my question, though, and I guess I should hop in the chat to see if anybody's in there. I know normally by this time everybody's at work, but we'll give it a look. But my question on this is, what would you... No, nobody's... Okay. My question on this is, what would you do differently if you were in the governor's shoes? If Mark Zuckerberg says $50 billion going to be in the sales tax base, $50 billion worth of money being paid to predominantly Louisianans, $50 billion being invested into an area of the state that, I mean, that land has sat dormant for 30 years. Hey, what you doing with that land? Nothing. Okay, how about $50 billion? Okay, cool. Like, what would you do differently? Would you say, no, we have to talk about all of it? Everything has to be pure public from start to finish. I guarantee you the project packs up and moves on. Byron says, ain't nothing that can be done to appease chronic complainers. Yeah. Completely agree with that. Because there's always going to be something. Always going to be something. All right, we're past the point of, past the point of being able to get a quality segment in with Congressman Troy Carter. So we'll catch him. Okay, how about catching him next week? My apologies, y'all. Sometimes live radio, and you got, you know, our representation up at D.C. has to be representing us in D.C. and not reporting back to us with what they're doing. Which, by the way, you know, I'm a transparency guy. That's why we do D.C. Current, is just for that reason, to be able to catch up with our representation and say, hey, what are you up to on our behalf? And I can tell you that as part of that segment, they tell us a lot, but they don't tell us everything. And I guess, let me throw this out as kind of a poll question, is do you want to know everything? That's the part that I don't like when it comes to transparency and whatnot. We don't live in a democracy. We live in a representative republic. When I go to the polls, I cast my vote for someone that I could trust. And even if my candidate ends up losing, I know that the majority of votes went to someone that those people could trust. Someone that the people who voted for, they believe they could trust them. They're vouching for that person, saying, no, send him to Washington, D.C. Send her to Washington, D.C. She's got our back. He's got our back. We live in a representative republic where that's how we do it. We elect somebody, and then they work on our behalf. Well, shouldn't the same be true when it comes to the governor and the economic development secretary? Anybody who's listened to the show for any period of time knows I have a handful of quotes that are my go-tos. And one of them is from Bill Parcells, who says, in talking about a head coach of a football team, says, if you want them to make the dinner, you got to let them shop for the groceries. And I think the same is true for the representation that we have, for the people that we elect. If you want Jeff Landry to be successful, you got to let him shop for the groceries. If you want Susan Bourgeois to be successful, you've got to let her shop for the groceries. All right, we're going to hit Your Money Now coming up here in just a minute. We'll see if we can't, we'll get up with Congressman Carter coming up next week. In the meanwhile, don't forget about the Louisiana Association of Business and Industry. LABI.org is the website, LABI.org. Your state's Chamber of Commerce working for you throughout the legislative session, through advocacy, and then throughout the rest of the year with, well, working with business throughout the state of Louisiana. We're going to break when we come back. Is crystal ball going to be a thing? And am I pronouncing it right? I'm sure I'm not. I'm sure it's Cristobal.
0: Don't ask me. Yeah. I mispronounce everything.
1: That's also true. Is crystal ball going to be a thing, and will it affect us? We'll talk about that a little bit on the back end. Right now, it's 8:50. 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
3: I'm Nicole Murray with Your Money Now. Stocks are slightly higher to kick off the trading day. It comes as oil prices stabilize and as NVIDIA shares gain. Flight tracking service FlightAware is suing prediction markets giant Kalshi, accusing the company of using its data and name to run gambling markets on flight cancellations without permission. CNBC reports that in July, Kalshi announced markets allowing customers to bet on flight cancellation risks. JPMorgan Chase said it will continue hiring in Asia Pacific at a similar pace in 2027 after revenue at its corporate bank in the region grew by well above 20% this year. Reuters reports the U.S. bank is close to completing a roughly 15% increase in the Asia-Pacific corporate banking staff this year. Brazil's JBS, the world's largest meat packer, said it has named Wesley Batista Filho as chief executive effective January 2027, while posting an unexpected net loss for the second quarter despite record revenue. Its shares dropped 2% after the report's release. That's Your Money Now.
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17: If you're coming off of the old 190 bridge onto the Baton Rouge side, we do have a little trouble up ahead. This is near the intersection with Scenic Highway. Accident there that has produced a backup of a couple blocks that you'll have to get through there. Meantime, if you're traveling the main lanes of I-12, that's still pretty heavy between Jubin and the Gamede River Bridge, and Old Wax Road still closed between Greenwell Springs and Dermas Drive due to a police activity there. I'm Ray Romero.
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Okay, so it's been a slow hurricane season thus far. We are on August 11th right now, and we haven't even seen a sea storm yet. The storm that starts with the letter C, blah, blah, blah. However, we are getting very close to that, as there is, as of right now, a 70% chance that a disturbance moving west to east from Africa towards America has a 70% chance of becoming a named storm. Should that become a named storm, it would be Cristobal, which, by the way, just as a heads up, after Cristobal is Dolly, then Edward, then Faye, then Gonzalo, then Hannah, then Isaias. I'm not going to go beyond that because I don't think that we're

0: going to go beyond that. But should this one become named, it will be Cristobal. Now, I will also tell you this. In looking at some of the maps and spaghetti models and whatnot, it does not look like Cristobal, even if it becomes a name storm, would have any impact on us, any effect on us at all. Most of the models have this thing coming almost all the way across the Atlantic and then staying in the Atlantic and hooking itself back around to where it goes from southwest to looping back around to the north and then back out over the Atlantic to where it probably won't even touch land before it's all said and done. I'm not seeing a single model showing it coming into the Gulf of Mexico. So we keep an eye on it, do our best to not create fear or alarm. Just stay informed. All right, coming up tomorrow on the show, we will have Attorney Franz Borchardt in, Legally Served, coming your way. Coming up tomorrow on the show, Lon Vicknair, who's been working in Mayor Sid Edwards' office, is running for mayor of Central. He will join us there. Also coming up tomorrow, looking ahead to Friday, LSU's president, Dr. Wade Roos, is going to join us on Friday. So just a little programming note for the back end of the week. Right now, we're out of here. Moon Griffon's coming up in just a little bit. We will be back at it tomorrow. Anything you missed is available on demand at talk1073.com. We'll see y'all later.
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1: From ABC News, I'm Sherry Preston. Iranian-backed Houthi rebels firing on a vessel in a key Middle Eastern waterway. 4 people killed, according to officials in Yemen. The violence raising fears over new threats to regional shipping lanes. The Iranians are still demanding the U.S. pay reparations for damage caused during the war as a part of any ceasefire plan. New details emerging about how President Trump was spirited out of Turkey following the NATO summit last month and Iranian death threats. ABC's Martha Raddatz says the old Air Force One, the new Air Force One, and a third plane were involved, and that President Trump was taken off one and put onto another.
3: All 3 planes, the Qatari gifted jet, the Legacy Air Force One carrying staff and press, and the military craft reportedly carrying the president, landed in Britain. It's there that the president is reportedly secreted back on to the Legacy aircraft, where he was seen by cameras again deplaning and boarding the Qatari gifted jet.
1: No confirmation or denial from the White House. Accused CEO killer Luigi Mangione in a New York courtroom this hour for what might be the final time before jury selection and his state trial begins next month. Here's ABC's Matt Rivers.
4: His lawyers had actually argued that they would pursue a psychiatric defense, only to then abruptly pull that argument when the judge said that they would need to provide psychiatric records in order to do that kind of argument. Now, Mangione is facing both state and federal charges. He's pleaded not guilty to both, but earlier ABC had reported that both sides had been talking about a potential plea deal in the federal trial that ultimately didn't amount to anything. It's not clear how close they got to actually coming to some sort of an agreement there.
1: As of now, Mangione's federal trial will be held after the state trial. In Colombia, heavy equipment being used to pull away parts of destroyed buildings, the rubble likely hiding trapped people following the earthquake Monday that has claimed at least 130 lives. This is ABC News.
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1: 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Let's jump right into it. I've invited Attorney General Liz Merle to come back on. Liz, how you doing?
2: Good. How are you this morning, man?
1: I'm doing great, Liz. You know, I was joking with Liz earlier when I talked to her. I said, Liz, I care more about this case than you do. And, of course, that's not true. But I feel like I'm one of the ones that continue to follow it because I just think justice should be served. And I don't think it was served when they indicted you. And I don't think it was served when they let it go. And I think you're doing the right thing. But let's talk about where are we, because one of the things I was reading was that some of these city leaders – you filed a lawsuit to procure records. You want to see all the records involved in this case. And so my question is, where are we on this? Where are we on this with records? Are you worried about records all of a sudden disappearing? Tell us kind of what we're doing right now.
2: Well, you know, we sent public records requests to a number of people while the indictment was still pending. And, of course, that's a separate matter, sure, and as a legal matter, those two things aren't connected. I mean, I believe there are records, and so now we've filed two proceedings. Basically, it's called a mandamus. That's a legal proceeding that is a faster track. It's a fast track proceeding to enforce a public records request, and so that's what we filed right now. There's one against Jason Williams in his office. And there's one that we filed against Lori White, the special prosecutor, because both of them have failed to properly respond to the public records request. And so, you know, we're proceeding with the legal mechanism that I have available, or that the requester has, which in this case was Blake Mercury, one of my lawyers, to enforce that public records request and test the adequacy of their response or lack of response in the case of Lori White, who didn't respond at all.
1: But that is their responsibility to respond, aren't they? I mean, is that not, or you can just ignore, or you can ignore it?
2: So you can't ignore it. You have to legally respond within 3 days with some response. So that response could say, thank you for your request. We're looking for records. We will let you know within, you know, 2 weeks, or we'll give you a rolling answer. We'll produce the records and a rolling response. You have to give some response. And you have to give a time if you think that you need more time to look for records. You've got to give a time frame for how long you think it will take. Once you obtain and perform an accurate or, you know, adequate search, then you have to provide an answer where you state, you know, if there are records that you're withholding, you have to say why. You have to identify the specific provision under the public records law that applies to that record that you are withholding. In litigation, we would require someone to produce a privilege log. You don't have to do a privilege log per se under this, but you do have to identify the records you're withholding and why. And so it's similar to a privilege log. And you have to identify the specific provisions under the public records law that would provide an exemption for those records. And they haven't done any of those things. I mean, Jason's office basically said, we don't think you're entitled to any records, but we don't have any records. And then they produced some records, and we, you know, we happen to know that they have more records. For example, Jason Williams tried to call me, mm-hmm. and I haven't seen a log, a phone log that shows that he tried to call me. He called me to talk about the indictment, and I didn't answer, but I know there's a record of him calling me because I have that record of him calling me, and I can show that he made the call. So I would like to know who else he called, and I'd like to know whether he spoke directly with Lori White or anybody else, Judge Roche. We also know that he tried to alter the court record that showed that his jury manager was in the courtroom mm-hmm. at the time that the indictment was returned, and we know that she was there. We, you know, the record shows she was there, he filed pleadings saying that was mistake. That was a mistake, and that he had unilaterally reached out and had ex parte communications with the court to change that record, which is evidence in a proceeding. Mm-hmm. So we know there are communications. You know, they. I think that they are going to have to get on a witness stand and defend their response. Mm-hmm. The burden is on them to defend their response.
1: Well, let me ask you a question. How long are you allowed? I'm going to put it in my terms, Liz. It may not be in correct terms, but I'm a layman. You people that are attorneys understand it better, and I think most people are like me. We try to figure out, how can something last so long? How long can a shell game be played like this? How can they not do what the courts ordered them to do? How can they not even try to do what they're supposed to do? How does all that work? I mean, in the big picture, you're just allowed to do whatever the heck you want to do for however long you want to?
2: For however long you can get away with it. I mean, you know, that's the whole story of this particular indictment, right? I mean, they started it out trying to do something and indict me for something that wasn't a crime to begin with. Mm-hmm. I mean, this has been one big long play of how long can we get away with it?
1: Okay.
2: And I think that, you know, the public records matter. I mean, that could be in litigation for a while if we were unsuccessful at the district court level. And, you know, if the district court just shuts it down, then I'll have to take it up on appeal. I mean, I think I have adequate evidence to show that they violated the public records law and that we should get some court orders that direct them to conduct a thorough and adequate search, to be able to explain to us how they conducted that search and who they searched. I am entitled under the law to test the veracity of their representations, and that's what I'm doing. But, you know, worst case scenario, if a judge just said no, then I would have to take it up on appeal, and that can take a while.
1: Yeah.

0: you know, people like me don't understand why does it take so long. I mean, it seems like to me they drag it out, drag it out, drag it out. So there's not a okay, you said a scenario where it's drug out. What's the best case scenario for this thing to move forward?
1: Best case scenario is that the law works the way it's supposed to work and the way that it has worked in every case where I've ever been sued, where somebody was challenging our response to a public records request. And that is it. It's a very fast moving proceeding, and it leans in favor of transparency and public records. And here I think that, you know, they claim the office and no one in it was involved in this matter, but if they were, then those would be public records because they're using their office and their job. I mean, you know, Jason Williams, think about this. Jason Williams, I sent a letter to Jason Williams in my capacity as Attorney General, and I sent it to Jason Williams in his capacity as District Attorney and said, you need to stop doing this because it's illegal. And his response to that was to proclaim himself a victim. But anything that he did or said was in his official capacity as district attorney. You know, I didn't threaten him with an indictment. I gave them information that they took as a threat. Mm-hmm. But it was legal and it was proper and it was basically just citing the law. Mm-hmm. That's what they found threatening, but he found it threatening in his capacity as an attorney. So anything his office did or he did was in his capacity as district attorney. And I think that makes it a business record of the office that he has to produce.
0: Okay.
1: Especially if anybody else in his office was involved. And if they weren't, you know, I think that I'm entitled to test the veracity and the thoroughness of their search. That's what I've had to do every sure. time I've ever been sued, is defend my search. And if, in fact, they put someone on the witness stand who can explain that they ran a search of everybody's records in the office and explain how they ran that search, and that satisfies the judge and it satisfies the requirements in the law, then I would have to accept that.
0: Yeah, I just my problem is, I guess I'm hoping a judge would rule that these folks have to move on it and show you, because it looks like to me they're gonna play whatever clock they can run out for so long, and that we're gonna be doing this in a year unless you decide not to pursue it anymore.
1: Well, if they're tap dancing around, you know, whether they're the custodian, whether the record is public, I mean. They are essentially acknowledging that there are records. They're just saying that they don't believe they're the custodian of those records. Now, I can test that. You know, I can ask, what records are you talking about and why don't you think you're the custodian? But assuming, let's just assume for a minute that some of those records do exist, but they aren't the custodian of those records. You know, a subpoena is a different legal than a public records request. The public records request is going to ask them for documents over which they are the custodian. Phone logs and things like that, of their on their official phones, they are the custodian. The office is the custodian of those records. Jason Williams is the custodian of those records as district attorney. So, you know, I know that those logs exist because he called me. So I know he called other people. So I know that there are records that are reflected by those phone logs, which they did not produce. I think that if I have to go through other litigation to issue a subpoena, I'll still do it. It just takes longer. And I think this is a faster path to obtain records that are public records.
0: Boy, what a mess, just to try to get to the bottom of what really happened. Hey,
1: well, as far as I know, there's still an investigation that's okay. open. I mean, I just don't, you know, I'm not the investigating entity. And so I think if that, you know, that could produce some results, too. It's just something that will happen outside of my visibility or control. So I think you all of us will have to wait and see whether the criminal investigation produces any actual outcomes. I think there should be a thorough criminal investigation, because I believe there was jury tampering.
0: Okay, you got one more segment. Do you need to go? Because I know you got a tight schedule.
1: I can give you a few more minutes.
0: Okay, what I'll do, I'm going to take a break, come back. It's only 4 or 5.

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0: 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Hi, hello, welcome back. It is the Moon Griffon Show. Matthew James, Tax Pro Hotline, 844-766-6607 is the number. If you'd like to be part of the program, your opportunity to be a voice. Liz Murrow, Attorney General, my special guest, her case involving what happened in New Orleans. So, Liz, last thing, because I do want to ask one Dr. Fauci question, if I can. So, what's the best case scenario or the fastest to find out what went on? Is there a route? Is there certain things that got to happen for you to get the way you need to get to? Because I think what you're seeking is the truth. There may be a

0: awful lot of people on the other side that don't want the truth to come out. Because you don't indict somebody for 80 years to put you in jail, 80 years, $400,000 bail, 16, and then drop it. Who does that? Nobody.
1: Yeah, that's right. I mean, you know, look, I think that that's exactly right. I just want the truth. Like, I think that I need to, I think everybody deserves to know what happened, especially, you know, if there were certain individuals who conspired to rig a grand jury. Like, that is a very, very serious matter. That is not just politics. That is weaponizing our criminal justice system. It undermines everyone's confidence in the system and the credibility of the system. Like, that's not what it is designed for. And as, you know, prosecutors like Jason Williams, prosecutors like a special prosecutor who's appointed, I mean, those are people who are given extraordinary power in the community. And me, you know, I mean, as a prosecutor myself who brings cases all over the state, I think that it is an extraordinary responsibility that we bear. And part of that is the responsibility of maintaining the credibility and the trust in the system. And I think that if they abused the public trust by weaponizing a grand jury to indict the attorney general because they were mad about, you know, how they felt like New Orleans was being treated, you know, that's just improper in a way that really, really damages the entire system, and they should be held accountable for it.
0: Oh, no doubt about it. I agree. That's why I want you to stick with it. Last thing, you got involved in this thing with Dr. Fauci, you, Florida, and I forget the other state. It was three states.
1: West Virginia.
0: So every time I look up and there's something else that comes out by his emails or his telephone or whatever, it always goes opposite of what he said to us. What he was saying right into his diary. He's either lying to himself or lying to us. And now with the pregnancy deal that came out yesterday. So where are we on this? Is this something that
1: I think there'll be a lot of scrutiny of his communications now that this cell phone information has come out. I think every day you're going to see some new information about something Fauci said privately that contradicts what he was saying publicly. I think that the fastest way to get the truth is probably pretty unsatisfying for a lot of people, because the fastest way to get to the truth is for the committee to immunize him in a way that protects him from any kind of prosecution. And I think if they do that, then he cannot take the fifth. But in the meantime, he is exposed in the states to being prosecuted because he's not immunized from being prosecuted for state crimes. And I think that's probably why he is taking the fifth. But we have a huge trove of information now by having access to his text messages and his phone and his diary, which nobody knew he was keeping. And, you know, we did conduct some discovery. We did depose him. That deposition occurred in Maryland, not in Louisiana. So this is not going to be an easy task for anybody. There's an enormous amount of material. I don't expect us to, you know, result in a bunch of state indictments against Fauci anytime quickly.
0: Okay.
1: But that doesn't mean that they won't happen. And I think that, you know, I'll continue to look for ways to wade through the mountain of information that's being produced.
0: I think
1: Rand Paul's doing a lot of it.
0: Yeah, I agree with you. I've seen Democrats weaponize DAs all over the country for stuff against Trump and everything else. I don't think anybody needs to weaponize anybody. I think DAs ought to do what you're doing. Start looking into this because this is, I mean, people died. A lot of people died. A lot of people were sick. Everybody lost loved ones. And if you had the Democrats that would come to the side of reason, it would be easier, no doubt about it.
1: Well, and it's important that we know the truth about the vaccines. I mean, those vaccines are still on the market. Johnson & Johnson was withdrawn. You will recall that my youngest son developed myocarditis from the Pfizer vaccine.
0: Yep.
1: It was immediate on the second dose. I mean, it tracked all of the information that was coming out of the studies in Israel, which were, I think, unbiased studies. They really wanted to know if there was a connection between young adult men having a greater, stronger reaction to this vaccine. And I think that proved to be true, but Fauci and everybody else kept diminishing it. John Bell Edwards was diminishing it.
0: Liz, only because I got to go. This is a tight break. Thank you, ma'am.
1: Yep, you're welcome.
0: Okay, bye-bye.
1: See you later. Bye-bye.

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2: 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On this Tuesday, I'm thinking about the situation in Mexico. I am now involved in yet another international controversy. Because of YouTube, I find myself in all kinds of incidents around the world. Now, I recently wrote a message of the day on BillO'Reilly.com that stated Mexico, the country, is not our friend. To back up my assertion, I cite decades of corruption, murder, and drug smuggling. Amid the carnage, Mexico's socialist president, Claudia Sheinbaum, refuses to accept help from the United States. President Trump read my message, then posted a link to it on his social media profile. It didn't take long for Claudia and Mexico to react. Ms. Sheinbaum responded by saying, quote, "We're friends with everyone." That is one of the dumbest statements I have ever heard. Are you friends with the drug cartels, madam? About the human traffickers? The reason that El Presidente is not doing much to stop the bloodshed is because she's afraid. That's the truth. Under her leadership, the situation with Mexico is only going to get worse. Don't be surprised to see the U.S. military finally get involved. Back in a moment.

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2: 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If you don't want to be part of the program, you can email me, moon@moongriffon.com. I just think it's interesting that, and I'll be honest with you, I'm intrigued about what they try to do to Liz Murrow. I couldn't believe what I was watching. I mean, think about this. You're going to go get Liz. You put a grand jury together, which, by the way, is really big time. Nobody can just throw a grand jury together. Criminal charges, too. And you go after Liz to set an example. And all of them are involved in it. And you go after her for 80 years in prison. You make a bail $400,000. Okay? And then you are 16 indictments. And you indict her. And yet, after Liz fights back, you drop it. No, let's get rid of it. And then here comes Mitch Landrieu and the gang. Hey, man, Louisiana, just the governor and the, they just don't like New Orleans. It's nothing to do with any of that. It has everything to do with the false accusations that they made through a grand jury. Folks, a grand jury is when it's serious. So think they made it real serious. They made a big deal about it, only to drop it. Oh, never mind. We don't need it. Just think if it was you and me. Big grand jury. The intriguing thing, first, I like Liz. You know, me and Liz have difference on a couple of things, and that's okay. But I like Liz, and I think Liz is a fighter, and I want Liz to fight through this. I want Liz to fight through this so we can see what happened so this doesn't happen to anybody else. And you can bet the players, the DA and whoever else, they don't. They want all this to go away. So when Mitch Landrieu came riding in on his, I don't know what kind of horse. Oh, man, a Democrat. And then bombing Landrieu and everything else. And Mitch Landrieu was one of the most mayors we've ever had. He was the guru for Biden on the giveaway of money through the infrastructure bill. New Orleans is still broke. This is about people in the New Orleans government that thought, well, you know what we'll do? We'll just wipe the... We'll wipe the mayor out. We'll wipe the attorney general out. We'll just wipe out. Just get rid of him. We'll show who's boss. They said, okay, I'll fight back. They dropped the charges. There are some people out there, I guarantee you, politically, listen, them ought to really drop the charges. Go away. Let it go. That's the problem in Louisiana. We just let it go. We don't get to the bottom of it. We don't ever challenge anybody. We too busy being bipartisan. You've got to be bipartisan, Moon. If they're going to drop the charges, there's no sense Liz and them pursuing this. Yeah. What did y'all really do? How did this really come together? I want to know. I want to know so it doesn't happen again. But Moon, you know, if you really follow through on this, people can get in trouble. Exactly. They can get in trouble. Maybe they should get in trouble. But we'll cut a deal and do a bipartisan deal, and then nobody would do it. Look, I admit Liz is the one that's got to follow through with this. And she can, she's a lady. She's really smart. She can determine what she needs to do, and I hope she sticks with it. I'm encouraging her to stick with it. But it ain't me. But you'll have some big money players in the state of Louisiana and New Orleans saying, oh, Liz, and got a re-election coming up, and we're willing to give you whatever, you need to drop this charge. And all of a sudden, they get in people's ears and they make them drop it. And that's what happens to most people in Louisiana. And I hope Liz sticks with it.

0: Now, it comes a time the courts don't want to move on it down in that area, then there's nothing you can do. She even said that. You can only take it so far. I get it. And it ain't me, it's her. But, folks, a criminal grand jury, it was against you. Would you want to know what it really happened? What were they trying to do? What information did they have? Was there kind of collusion between all these people? There's a reason they went after her, and it was to threaten her. That was the threat. There's a reason they dropped it really quick, because they knew their rear ends would be in big trouble. And I think we'll stick the layers on this. This should never happen. Criminal charges. Like, Liz is some kind of criminal. Grand jury charges. You know? I look at the stuff they try to do to Donald Trump, and almost every bit of it in all these states got thrown back in their face. Especially when he won president, they went to running. This is the best thing could happen for the state if the attorney general stays with this. You know? This is the best thing in the world for us to get it straight. I have nothing against people in New Orleans. This is about the New Orleans government. So I just really hope she sticks with it. By the way, did y'all hear this story? This will blow your mind, all you people that got kids that play sports. Patrick, you're going to love this story. High school football player practices venomous snake hiding inside his helmet before the coach discovery. I'm not making this up. This is like freaking out, man. Arkansas. High school player wore a helmet for an hour before noticing movement underneath his padding in his helmet. Thousands of high school football players do this every year, man, in Arkansas. A player noticed there was movement inside his helmet after an hour of practicing. He took the helmet off. 2-foot rattlesnake was in it. In the guy's helmet. So you ever put on a football helmet? You got a helmet, and then you got all the padding. The thing kind of got inside the padding, so it was between the helmet and the padding and the guy's head. He's out there running around doing drills, running. I don't know if they hit him yet, but running and practicing. And he felt something moving on top of his head, and moving on top of his head, he took the helmet off. And he didn't see anything. He said, "Coach, there's something in my helmet." And the guy goes to the coach. The coach, right, sees something moving. He pulls the thing out. A 2-foot, not about right, 2-foot rattlesnake was caught up in the helmet. Patrick said he'd quit playing football forever. I mean, when you see stories like that, you go, wow, kid never got hurt, never got bit. The snake had got stuck in there because it crawled in through a little bitty hole, I'm sure. And he just sat there. And the guy's running on the field, and the snake's bouncing up and down in the helmet. Could you imagine taking that helmet off, not getting bit, thank God, thank the Lord Jesus, and the coach pulls it out? Now, I wouldn't have dealt with the coach. They called animal control to come get the snake. That'd been a dead snake. Look, I've been around football, baseball fields, and there's a shovel or something close by, and that'd have been a dead snake. It is no way I'd have let animal control to come get it. Shut practice down. How to kill that snake. How many people on a football team? Let's say you had 50 on a team, 60, whatever. How many people went to checking helmets? They got people listening to this story going to tell their kids today or tomorrow in practice. They're going to be looking at a helmet to see if there's a snake crawling in them. You know, what is the chance of that happen? But once again, the blessing is nobody got hurt. But that happened in high school football practice. Venomous snake was found inside the helmet. And the kid had practiced for over an hour yesterday. And he felt something rattling up in his head, you know, moving around. He's mad, and he took it off. You know, he's looking at the snake, didn't come out and pop him in the face, the neck, or go down his neck when he was practicing, whatever. There's a lot of things you can think about in a scenario like that is scared of you know what out of you. But, I mean, this guy had practiced with an hour in Arkansas for an hour. A whole hour, a snake at the top of his helmet. Oh, man, I can shake on that one, man, just thinking about. Now, you know, you wear the hat right now. Did you see if there was a snake in it before you put it on? Why are you taking it off? Everybody wear the hat. Check your hat. I guarantee you, woo, that give me. Man, the blessing was nobody got hurt. But I'd be dang if I'd have called animal control. I would have controlled that animal. Somebody got a shovel around a football field that you can go run get a bat or something just to kill him. Because that snake would have never survived. Matter of fact, my wife would have burned the whole helmet. She'd have scared it was eggs or something. You know, I promise you. I guarantee you they had people looking through their helmets. If you're going to play football and lay your helmet down on the grass, remember, it's kind of shake a little bit before you put it back on. Anyway, that's the story. I couldn't wait to tell you that story because I thought, wow. All right, we got to take a break. More to come. I got a bunch of good guests today. Somebody with a business. Leah Long's going to join us at 11, dealing with the National Federation of Independent Businesses. 11:32, a gentleman from the Heritage Foundation, why Medicare for All is nuts, sick, and crazy, but that's later in the last part of the program. So I got a lot for you. Just hold on, folks. We'll take a break. Be right back. 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
0: 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Yes, moral of the story, watch what's in your helmet. By the way, something I've, real quickly, CBO estimates at $1.8 trillion deficit in the first 10 months of this year. We, in July alone, was $431 billion. I'm sure some of that's war stuff. But we got 2 months left. We're going to be over $2 billion of debt this year, which will put us over trillion dollars in debt. That's unsustainable and probably going to get worse because we have unresponsible people in Washington. $6 billion a day. $6 billion a day they spend it. Such an enormous level of borrowing barely scratches the surface of our fiscal deterioration. We're about to hit the sobering milestone of $40 trillion in gross national debt, and things are only going to get worse. This is by the Committee of Responsible Federal Budget. Lawmakers want to correct our fiscal course. They should start by targeting a reasonable fiscal goal like 3% of GDP deficits and then create bipartisan commission to figure out how we get there. We can no longer afford to put the difficult decisions. The time is to act now. Yeah, this is what they're going to do. They're going to wait till we can't fix it. Then you know what they're going to do? They're going to jump up and go, man, we're having a problem. We need to print more money. There's no reason for the United States of America to be $40 trillion in debt, none. You're going to take any illegals, you're going to go with Obamacare, you're going to set up schemes, that's what happens. And you become a non-free country, you become more of a socialist country, and every one of them fall on their rear ends every time. But I just wanted to share that with you because I've talked to you about this for 5-10 years now. This is not the way to go. Obama came in is when this all started. Barack Obama took the debt, doubled the debt. The debt from George Washington to George Bush was doubled under Barack Obama, and we hadn't stopped since. COVID hurt us. No doubt. COVID hurt us in so many ways, it wasn't even funny. And we just keep doing the same thing. And the American people are bought into that they deserve a check from the federal government. They deserve tax breaks on businesses from the federal government. We got to pay for carbon captures, CCS, this federal government. Bring it on in. We got people writing grants all over the place. And the Washington insiders keep on rolling. Some of them gotten so filthy rich, it's not even funny. And I'm not just talking about people in Washington. I'm talking about some of the businesses that react to them. All right, folks, I told y'all this so long ago, and people, of course, everybody ain't been listening to me forever. I told y'all that a party like the Democrat Party or anybody that believes that abortion is okay, then they will believe anything. If you believe killing an innocent baby is okay, then there's really nothing. I mean, if you don't even believe when life starts is sacred, then everything else after that doesn't matter. It just doesn't matter. I mean, you're going to do it like gender. I mean, just, a boy can be a girl, cut the penises off at 10 years old, it's okay. Okay? So yesterday in Massachusetts, Governor Maura Healey signs a sweeping bill allowing abortion up to birth. 10th state to remove age limit. In other words, you're pregnant and you're debating. They said, okay, we're inducing you tomorrow. And you go, you know what? I don't want this baby. You can kill it. And I say kill it because that's what you're doing. For somebody not to believe that a baby is a baby right before the baby comes out the hot box, I mean, you got to be warped. And that's what the Democrat Party is. They had a picture of this governor signing this into law, and only people that were around it were women. All women. Then I just had a man in the picture. At least I don't see any. There's one little beady head one in the background. I guess that's a man. Might be a man, might be a woman, transit, who knows. But if you don't have any respect for a kid and a baby, you don't think that's sacred, having a baby? All the way up to, I got a choice today you got to make. You're going to have that baby, beautiful little precious baby. You can kill it. till the time you have the baby. Somebody could be pregnant and say, yeah, I'm pregnant now. You could have pit watch. Yeah, we're going to have another baby, and I got pregnant, and right before the baby came, you know, we decided we just could. Everything's expensive. We just decided we didn't want it. Kill it. No problem in Massachusetts and nine other states. Kill it. 10 now. And they call it the Prioritizing Patient Access to Care Act. Killing a baby is a care act now. That's why, folks, it shouldn't surprise you about the gender argument. Because, look, they're killing babies. And don't be surprised if they ever get Medicare for All. We're going to talk about this in the last half of the last hour of the program. Medicare for All will mean this. You citizens, you older people that keep voting Democrats, listen to me. You're next. You think they're going to care about your life if you're 80 or 90 years old? Okay? You're 80 or 90 years old. You think they're going to care about your life if you're sick? If they do something for you, they're going to kill it. Kill that person. No big deal. They don't care about you when you first come into the world. You think they care about you when you headed out? No. Medicare for All is going to push you back. They want to think about this. And we'll get to this in a little bit later. But they want Medicare for All. They want illegals, which is 30, 40 million people, to become citizens. Medicare for All means them too. Where we get all this money from? We don't. Everything's rationed. Just like they do in every other country. And the elderly people, you start getting your 60, 70, they're not going to let them die. Let them go, because people will kill people on the front end. They'll definitely kill you on the back end. Prioritizing Patient Access to Health Care Act. What a health care workers have greater discretion in determining whether to perform an abortion late in a pregnancy. Without facing legal penalties under the state's provision. Nice. Protecting people to kill babies. Let's see. We believe in the health care decisions to be made between the woman and family and their doctors, not politicians. It's not a health care decision. It's a death and life decision. Nothing about the baby. Nobody does. Alaska, which shocked me. Colorado, Maryland, Michigan, Minnesota, New Jersey, New Mexico, Oregon, and Vermont all have removed the age limit. You can kill a baby right before you have it, along with the District of Columbia. You know, we really wanted that. We were so excited about this baby. We looked up to the cost of things. Just get rid of it. Kill it. You ain't got to have a reason, by the way. The bottom line of people in Massachusetts, if you care about women's health, you care about making sure that women are able to access health care. This is not health care. This is death care. Somebody with the pro-life American president said it should shock the conscience that tens of thousands of unborn Americans are barbarically dismembered limb by limb, torn apart in every single year. Said that number will only increase with Governor Healey's approval of abortion up until birth. You realize there's only 8 countries that allow this? United States, Australia, Canada, China, Mexico, South Korea, Vietnam. That's it. This is what I was telling you about. People go, man, the Democrat Party's nuts. Yeah, they're nuts. Started with abortion. That's when you knew anything goes. Anything goes with these people. And it will always be like that. Don't be surprised if they legalize men having sex with animals and calling that normal, because that's their choice. That's normal. It's okay. Yeah. The Democrat Party. Party of filth, party of hate. And somebody made a good point. I wonder when they're going to allow... When they're going to make up a law that says, you know, up to 5 years old, you can kill your kid if you don't want them. Why not? What's the difference? The baby's living. Well, I'm just wondering when the Democrats, somebody's going to come on and say, you know, I got these kids 4 and 5, and I just can't stand them. I don't want them anymore. Well, you got to, the legal in Minnesota and Massachusetts, you can get rid of them if you want to. Don't get mad for me saying that, because what I just said is a fact. When you're killing babies before they get out the womb, why would you kill them after? We got to take a break. We'll be back. You're listening to the Moon Griffon.
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6: News. I'm Sherry Preston. At least 3,000 people are still missing following this week's deadly earthquake in Colombia. The death toll more than 200, and those who made it are talking about how they survived. ABC's Faith Abube is in Medellin.
7: In all likelihood, this is going to be the last time that we see Luigi Mangione in court before jury selection in what plans to be a blockbuster state trial that will begin right after Labor Day. Now, today's hearing is a pre-trial conference to try and iron out those last-minute details, including media access, and what is likely to be one of the most high-profile trials that we've seen in quite some time.
6: That actually Matt Rivers at the Luigi Mangione trial. There's been no ruling yet on whether cameras will be allowed in the state trial. It's set to begin next month. ABC News legal analyst Channel Lloyd says she would be surprised if cameras are allowed in the courtroom.
8: This would be a very significant departure from what normally occurs in New York state cases. Typically, they have one of the most restrictive bans against any sort of audiovisual recording of a trial. So this is a very unique departure.
6: Mangione accused of killing United Healthcare CEO Brian Thompson in 2024. He was in court today, likely for the last time before jury selection begins next month. High interest rates plus high prices equals fewer existing home sales.
9: Month-to-month sales of existing homes slipped 1.7% last month, a softer decline than the month before. And compared to a year ago, sales were actually a little higher. Realtors blame the 2026 drop on rising interest rates and a limited number of existing homes for sale. For sellers, the upside is that the average pre-owned house is sitting on the market for only 29 days. Jim Ryan, ABC News.
6: How much do you owe in your plastic? Americans' credit card debt reached $1.26 trillion last month, increasing by $21 billion in the second quarter, according to the New York Federal Reserve. This is ABC News.
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y'all. Welcome back to the Moon Griffon Show. Great to have you with us. Matthew James, Tax Pro Hotline, 814-766-6607 is the number. By the way, a couple other things before I move on. I have a businessman coming in with us. Just talk a little business. Love talking business with people. Also, the guy I'm going to have on at 11:30, and this is the time I can get him on. I know we have a few more stations. In 3 hours, I try to load as many guests as I can, but just I can't always get them. And some of these national people, they better off later in the day anyway. But the guy that I got, Mr. Hasselmeyer, he's an expert, health expert with my friends at Paradigm. Him and Michael Cannon with the Cato Institute studied Medicare for All label. And he's going to be on with it. He said he dubbed single-payer Medicare for All as a solution in search of a problem. Medicare for All proponents haven't got a solution for the real question, which is not the coverage but the cost. And that's it. It's the cost of all this. So Medicare for All, including illegals and everybody else, makes the cost go a lot higher. Out of sight. I'm saying the Democrats, there's just no reality with these people. Are we going to face competition so that people who provide better care at lower prices get more business? That's our vision, he said. Anyway, he's going to join us. I was amazing about this. Think about when computers first came out. How expensive were they? They were really expensive. The more competition came in, the more technology changed. Guess what? It got cheaper. Almost everything you look at has happened that way. Cell phones used to be mega expensive. They went real cheap. They're expensive to buy a telephone. But the cost of them are not that expensive anymore. But when I first bought a bag phone, the old bag phone was one of the first ones I did. I'm sure it was all before that. It cost more money, a lot more money to talk. Didn't talk much. The bill would run up. Now, man, they got all kind of plans. Phone's still expensive. But the policy, you can get on a phone plan for

or nothing. You know? You remember people used to have phones at their house? And most, I don't even have a phone in my house anymore. Most people don't. I say most people don't. I know a lot of people don't. Competition. It makes things better when you got real competition. And one of the things that has never gone down has been health care. And as we've socialized health care more and more, it just goes up and up and up. But Medicare is a disaster. Obamacare is the worst thing to ever happen in the United States of America, and health care and single-payer system would be worse, but this is what the Democrats are pushing. Anyway, I'm looking forward to it. The Medicare for all trade, all socialists aren't talking about, according to the experts, and we're going to have a chance to visit with him coming out at 11:30, and I'm looking forward. Leah Long with the National Federation of Independent Businesses will join us at 11 o'clock. A lot of optimism out there. She says, according to its numbers and they're taking with the business community, we saw what happened with job numbers, so we'll get a chance to talk to her what's going on in our state, not to mention around the country and the South and things of that nature. So we'll get a chance to talk to her and visit with her. One of the other stories. Okay, so the AI. Okay, that's all we hear. New Orleans becomes the first major U.S. city to use AI for 9/11 calls. And their comments is the worst idea you could think of. Now, let me give you the perspective. So New Orleans has become the first city in the U.S. to use artificial intelligence to answer emergency calls. We're talking emergency calls. Orleans Parish Communication District, which gets over 1,000 emergency dials a day, which is among the highest volume of calls in the country. 1,000 a day, 9/11. 911, should I say. Not 911, 911. 911, 1,000 a day. Okay. It's routing the 911 calls to an AI agent that decides which ones get bumped to human dispatchers and which ones are handed by the bot itself. In other words, we're going to have a machine that's going to say, this is important. We got to jump on it now and send it over here. This is not a big deal. What happens if you call in and they don't get it right? And you got some real emergency on your hand, and it's just important. Because they're saying that's what the danger is. One person said, I was a 911 dispatcher for 11 years, and it's the worst idea you could possibly think of. The new tool known as AI Emergency Call Triag was first developed Louisiana's largest city in late July after being tested on its 311 hotline. What happens is it comes in, it analyzes calls to prioritize which emergency should be handled by humans, while it handles repeat calls, the low priority ones, to avoid inundating dispatches, the Times explained. So the machine will determine what should be handled by humans and what can be pushed to the side. Maybe they do a great job. I don't know, but wow. It sounds kind of scary, don't it? And an OPCD executive director, however, emphasized that AI is not replacing human dispatchers. So the system would mainly be used when a call is within roughly 200 meters of a crash that has already been reported when all human call takers are busy, according to a local CBS affiliate, WWL-TV. You have scenarios where a person can't speak well or have strong accents, or if they're in a domestic situation, they pretend to call for pizza or something. You have to be able to determine how someone feels or picks up when they aren't saying. So, do y'all like that? Do y'all think it's a good idea? You're going to call in, the machine's going to tell you you're important, but you're not. I know. This is a fact. 911 calls, they do get some bogus calls. There's no doubt they get bogus calls. They get them all the time. So does the machine, wait one time when somebody says, I tried to call and I had a life or death emergency and it sent me to a robot and it wouldn't answer a question. I couldn't talk to nobody. That's the scary part of it. But this is where we're going, folks. This is where the whole country's going. It's just, how many of you people like, you ever did this patch where you call a company, you want to talk to somebody and press 2. You press 2. Only for them to tell you to press 3. Only for you to press 8.
You ain't got to nobody yet. I mean, this has already been happening. I tell you, nothing worse than calling a company and you can't get through to talk to somebody. I'm sorry. I'm old school. I get it. But if you're going to call somebody because you have a situation, I'm not saying emergency. I'm just saying you want to talk to somebody about your telephone, about whatever, and you can't get through to somebody. There's nothing more frustrating. When you say, my God, I do business with this company and you can't talk to anybody. But on 911 calls, I would think talking to a dispatcher would be more important than anything in the world. And you're right. Okay, let me give another example. So I have my truck, and I can do it with no hands now when I say driving, but talk to it. I can say, hey, Siri, hey, what? Text Patrick. What do you want to tell Patrick? I give the comments. And I try to slow down a lot, but it screws up sometimes. And it says something else, and I go, never mind, cancel. I have to do it again. And I've sent stuff before, and I went back and read it and go, say nothing about Michelle. But that's what it gave me. So it's something as simple. I know people that says, I'm not using Siri no more in a vehicle no more because it don't get it right half the time. How many of you people drove up to a fast food place and said, I'll give me number 3 or the Diet Coke. I need this with this. And then they give the order all wrong because they can't communicate. So anyway, 911 call. New Orleans become the first major city. 1,000 calls a day to get. That is a lot. I'm sorry. I wonder what everybody will find in their community, how many 911 calls are delivered in other places outside of New Orleans, like Baton Rouge or Alexandria, or Lake Charles, or Monroe, or Shreveport, or Lafayette, or Houma, or whatever. I'm just curious to see how many calls go in a day because I know there's prank calls, and I know there's people that dial it for the wrong reasons. I think a 911 is emergency only. Period. Okay. It's not an emergency if you got your cat in stuck up in the top of your house. That's not an emergency. Okay. It's just not. There are a lot of people that take advantage of it and try to make it an emergency, and it's not. And I know that's a problem. But man, it's like a robot. They're going to send the robot will send you to another robot, or the robot will send you to a person, depending on the robot's determination on how you're talking to them. There's some people going, hey, we've been doing this. I'm not saying we hadn't. But I know this, when you want to find a person, I don't care if you're calling a cell phone company, you want to find a person to talk to about a problem, you want to talk to a person. You know, all that stuff when we were coming out, we watched the Jetsons in the cars, we laughed at that. And you kind of wonder where we're going with that. But 1,000 calls in New Orleans, these dispatchers say this is not good. Now, once again, it's not the business I'm in. I'm not acting like I know any of it. I'm just asking questions today about is this a good thing? Is this a bad thing in the big picture? That's what I like. By the way, Dr. Fauci back in his quack, quack. Quack, quack lied to us. He lied to his diary. You think he was writing down lies to his own self so he can remember the lies? That's the question. And by the way, even in the NFL, they're claiming now a lot of the coaches and executives use fake COVID vaccine cards to get through. I don't blame them. There was so much bad information coming out by Fauci and the government, nobody knew what to believe anymore. Nobody knew what to believe. How many football players, NFL played, and college football, how many players died because of COVID? I'm getting sick. There may have been somebody. I didn't hear many. I'd say it. You know why? It was healthy people. That is not what COVID was hurting. It was hurting people that weren't healthy. So NBA, all that stuff. We played all these games in bubbles and no stands and all that stuff. But this is what happens when you got a guy like Fauci sitting out there lying, don't wear a mask. And pretty soon he was telling us to wear 2 masks. There's pictures of Fauci wearing 2 masks. I didn't own 2 masks the whole time. The mask that I had was blue. I brought it here one time when my other producer was here. He said, that thing's brown. I said, well. I said, you think it's protecting me? I said, it's a mask. Nobody can say it. I said, man, that thing is brown. I said, I don't own no more. It's only one I own. Nobody ever said, hey, your mask is not appropriate for what we need. Well, I didn't wear much anyway. And I did like everybody else. If I put one on, it was under my chin. Boy, that helped a lot. All right, we got to take a break. 844-766-6607. 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I'll be right back.

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13: Hi, all. Welcome back. It is the Moon Griffon Show. 844-766-6607 is the number. If you'd like to be part of the program, it's your opportunity to be a voice. Yeah, all these decisions, it's Matthew James, Dax Prohala, all these decisions that Fauci and him made, okay, affected so many things. And one of them was the Professional Sports League. Cam Newton backs Aaron Rodgers claiming NFL players, coaches, executives use fake COVID vaccine IDs. And they were going to play football. Fake back scores. You know, who would know where you got it from? You realize that if you went to the Walmart and got it, Patrick, and then you went over to school and all that stuff, where you know where you got it from? Nobody knew. Now, if you had there were people that got COVID where they went to a party that 500, 600 people all on top of each other, and they found out what that one was, that was easy.

That was easy, but Fauci and them did this to everybody. That's what I'm saying. Everybody was affected about this. Escaped attention last week. Aaron Rodgers suggested during an appearance on the Pat McAfee show, people got past league COVID-19 protocols by obtaining fake vaccination cards. Now former quarterback Cam Newton joining the chorus. Newton appeared on the 4th and 1 podcast on Monday. That required all teams, employees, players, coaches, staff, and everyone to get COVID-19 shots so as to avoid stringent, frequent testing order to enter the team facility. All coaches were forced to take shots or not work. Players who did not have their shots indeed had to submit to daily testing, had to wear a mask with a team facility and practice distance guidelines during meals and meetings and workouts. So if you didn't get a shot, you had to wear one of these masks that I told you I wore mine. It was when I wore mine, which wasn't much. It just stayed up in the truck and got dirt on it. I did, man. It was funny. You would go. I went to, and I don't want to get nobody in trouble. There was, because I go to doctors and dentists and, you know, people that do my teeth. I mean, eye doctors. It was so funny when I walk in the back, they would say, you take that thing off. I said, why in the hell did you make me put it on? They said, we got to. We got to because of the dang Ruse and Edwards and all these people tripping out a mask. So if you had a vaccine at a camp, if you got 53 team players on a football team, and you got scout squad players. I mean, you got more than that, but just say 53 and coaches and all that, there might be 80 people. So if 60 of them took the shot, they didn't have to wear a mask. But the other 20, they had to wear a mask. They had to get tested all the time. It's crazy. And yet now we found out they had fake IDs. If we're being honest, going back to 2020, there were multiple players, coaches, executives that fraudulently got their COVID shot. Yes, I said it, fraudulently. They got fake IDs. Allegation support what Rogers said last week in the middle was mostly a vile criticism of Fauci. But this is what people turned to. They wasn't the only one. And then ask Fauci, who has a chance to make all this good straight, pleading the fifth on everything on what's your name. You know, and he had a chance to make everything right because he didn't care if he went in front of Congress to tell everybody everything. A lot of people had probably fake vax cards back in the day, he said, during the later portion of the McAfee show. I remember seeing some of the vax cards, like, written in crayon. I'm like, all right, so we're going to pass this off as legitimate, but we unvaccinated are going to be second-rate citizens over here. I got to wear a yellow armband, train in the bag, can't be around more than 3 people. This is crazy. See what they did to everybody's lives. Rogers called it crazy time indeed. It was because wearing masks in a restaurant but then taking off the meal for the meal wasn't science to Rob from a virus being unable to affect people sitting down as opposed to standing up. It was performance. What a crock. Folks, think about it. Man, we had to go in a restaurant. You had to wear a mask to go into some. Not all restaurants, by the way. I know one restaurant right now. I can tell you, they never put on a mask. I was proud. It was serving. Had people proud on that. Man, we all went in there. And no, I don't remember everybody getting sick. But it was kind of sad. So what is the science behind walking in a restaurant with a mask on? But when you sit at the table, you didn't have to wear a mask. I mean, think about that. We said that from the day. This is Dr. Fauci. All made up by Dr. Quack Quack. Walking up. You going to Walmart, a big, big boxing store, big grocery store, no problem. But you can't go into a little small store. Only 25% can go into a restaurant, 30 and 50 and all that. Just made up crap as they went. And American people said, okay, if that's what you want me to do, we'll do it. I don't want to mess up. I don't want to get nobody sick. Ludicrous. Anyway, let's take a break. When we get back, I got a young man on him, Mr. Charles Montgomery. We're going to talk a little business, Louisiana business. We'll take a break. Be right back.

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It's authentic Mexican food.

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2: Louisiana Radio Network, I'm Jeff Palermo. Governor Landry is defending the use of non-disclosure agreements that employees in the governor's office signed as part of the negotiations with Meta that resulted in the tech giant building a $50 billion AI data center in Richland Parish. Landry says confidentiality is critical when state government talks with private companies about mega projects.
3: They don't want what they're doing, their plans, to leak out into the public domain before they get an opportunity to close the deal.
2: But transparency advocates and legal experts say NDAs can create a culture of fear, and it keeps the public in the dark about how deals are reached. Republicans Mike Johnson, Steve Scalise, and Clay Higgins are expected to be reelected in November to Congress, and House Districts 5 and 6 are also expected to be represented by Republicans. But Democrat Lauren Jewett, who is challenging Scalise in the 1st Congressional District, says Democrats will not go away quietly.
4: There's no way in hell that I am giving up, because Louisiana is too important.
2: LRN.
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0: Hi, all. Welcome back. It is the Moon Griffon Show, Matthew James, Tax Pro Hotline. If you'd like to be part of the program, your opportunity to be a voice. We're going to jump gears. We got Stephen Montgomery with us, and I wanted to make sure we got the name. It's Southern Hydraulics Industry, Southern Industry
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0: How long have you been doing this?
1: Well, I've been doing hydraulic work for the better part of 20-plus years already. So I got started out in
0: But you're a business owner now. You got to start. Everybody starts somewhere. That's what I love business stories. You had to start somewhere.
1: Correct. So my beginnings are I'm trying to think of the word for it. So my father actually used to bring me around before I was around 10 years old, before 9/11, and I was allowed to go into the shipyards and get on oil rigs with him. And he used to drag me around on during Christmases and Thanksgivings during the summer.
0: When you're out of school.
1: Correct.
0: Yeah.
1: And
0: so you got to see kind of what was going on.
1: Correct.
0: So you fell in love with that?
1: Oh, yeah. Absolutely. Absolutely.
0: You thought, this is what I want to do.
1: Oh, there's no doubt. I mean, I absolutely love what I do. Okay. I can wake up every morning and not have a problem, you know.
0: I know. When I got a chance to go visit at the business. So let's talk about you, where you're located and what your business does. Because you're one of those Louisiana businesses I like to brag about. Y'all growing. Y'all trying to add employees. Talk about that.
1: Yeah, so location, we're in Eunice, right on the side of the new hospital off of Highway 190 West. Address is 143 East Park Drive. Eunice, Louisiana, 70535.
0: That's a unique little place with the university of 2 years. I mean, that's a unique place. Every time I go over there, the houses, they got people, they got money over there, man. They got businesses there. People don't realize that. It really does.
1: Well, Eunice is a bustling hub. It's actually growing. There's many, many large businesses there. There's a lot of construction. There's a lot of agriculture is prominent.
0: Yeah.
1: And that is most of our customer base.
0: Yeah.
1: Which is agriculture. We do a lot of construction as well, which we're actually trying to get more involved into.
0: But when we say hydraulics, tell people what that is. What do you do?
1: Exactly. Well, say for hydraulically, hydraulic cylinders, hoses, valves, motor repair, crawfish boats, excavators, dozers, PTOs, PTO pumps, gear pumps, dump pumps. Cylinders.
0: Pretty wide variety.
1: Yes, sir. I have a lathe, so we do our own machining work. We make our own bushings. We're pretty much a one stop shop.
0: Right now?
1: What's that?
0: How many employees you have right now?
1: Currently, I'm at 5.
0: Okay. But you're still trying to grow, aren't you?
1: Absolutely. Everybody has a 20-year plan.
0: Oh yeah, no doubt about it. Do you do business anywhere, everywhere, certain areas?
1: Again, predominantly, it's around the Eunice area, Eunice in South Louisiana. We have had customers come from Port Arthur. We've had customers come from north of Alexandria, Baton Rouge area. So we're trying to branch out as far as we can, you know, and to be able to provide a good service. And also, I'm starting to get into pickups and deliveries.
0: Okay.
1: With my service truck, I have a flatbed truck that we do that with as well. So in the event that our customers can't get it to us, I can go and pick it up.
0: Well, that was going to be the next question. So most of your businesses go to them, or most of their business they bring to you?
1: Yeah, most of the business, everything comes to us at the moment. Again,
0: so you're not going on location to fix it.
1: No,
0: you bring them in to fix.
1: Correct. 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Again, that's all part of the process.
0: Oh no, that would be cool. 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
1: Oh yes, sir. 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OEM or aftermarket, whatever fits the customer's financial
0: situation. Southern Industrial Hydraulics, Eunice, Louisiana. 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
1: Yes, sir. It's southernindustrialhydraulics.com.
0: Okay, on the website, they can find out pretty much everything.
1: Yes, ma'am.
0: How to get in touch with you, what kind of work you do, and things of that nature.
1: Yes, sir. Yeah, we do hydraulic hoses. We carry ball flex, and we carry numerous fittings and everything else as well.
0: Do you guys do more business-to-business transactions, or do you do business to individuals, or you do both?
1: Well, we do both. Like I tell everybody, I said, I'll work on a multi-million-dollar business, or I'll come down to your average backyard gardener. It doesn't matter. We'll take in anybody.
0: Yeah, so that's not, you know, the criteria is if you need help, we're here to help you.
1: Absolutely.
0: Yeah, absolutely. How long y'all been in business?
1: Currently, my business has been around since 2018. I've only had the storefront since 2021.
0: Since 2018, but you've had growth.
1: Correct. Yes, sir. We had a blessing that came along, and I was able to close on a deal. So,
0: which I bet you like, because you just said when you went in there and you saw what you wanted to do. You got to like being a business. I like being a business owner. It's got your headaches, you got the ups and downs, but you also, when you got successes, you can enjoy that as well.
1: Correct. And it comes with its own stresses, you know.
0: No.
1: No.
0: Trust me, I've been there, done that. Still,
1: oh, yeah, you gotta spend $10 to make $5, you know.
0: No. You, what is the, what's your growth plans? How do you grow a business like the one you got in hydraulics? And can you handle big jobs to small jobs? Can you handle things that people say, well, you're a small company, can you handle what they want to do? I guess the best thing to do is get in touch with you, but what are some of the things that you do for these people and these companies that ask you to get some help? You just strictly fixing stuff that they need? That's
1: correct.
0: You can fix almost any model, brand?
1: Yes. Oh, yes, sir. So I've done, the guys in the shop and myself, we all work together closely, but we've done 80-ton crane lift cylinders, which are, you know, 12 inches around, 12, 15 feet long, and we've done everything down to a little 7/8 rod. I actually just started doing boat trim boat on the motors. Just started taking some of those in as well.
0: Fixing a trim on a motor?
1: Oh, yeah, so whenever we get slow, I say,
0: yeah.
1: I have to do what I can.
0: Oh, yeah.
1: You know, I got to keep the wheels moving. For the future, as like you was talking about, so I do foresee us having a field service. That's where I would like to tell people what that is. So field service, that will be where you call the company, you schedule, hey, my plows broke down, or my dozers broke down somewhere, and we actually will drive to you and make the repair. That's kind of, you know, similar to what Sunshine.
0: I would think you'd want to get in that business. That would be a pretty good business. Somebody's out in the field. I don't care, from crawfish to growing something, or oil and gas industry, or whatever it is.
1: Absolutely.
0: And say, man, you know what? We got a problem, but somebody could probably come in and fix it. That would be a service that you can provide. I know big companies do that, but small companies, that's another way to get in, to get other work from companies.
1: Correct. And that's like, so, and also in that, I have a rental unit too, that we started renting out. It's a 120 horse turbo diesel, with a 300 gallon hydraulic tank on it. So, you know, so if somebody goes down in the field, I can put that on my flatbed and I can just drive out and hook into systems and
0: Let me ask you, I know you do a lot of stuff in the Eunice area, but you mentioned Baton Rouge and Ellicott and all that stuff. So you really, in South Louisiana, you could really branch out if you have to, depending on what the work is, I guess.
1: Yes, sir. Oh, yes, sir. Yeah, we can,
0: You're not going to tell nobody no to call you from
1: home. No.
0: I know this about small business. When you're trying to grow and trying to get there, you're willing to reach out a little bit to make sure you take care of, but you want to make sure you can serve.
1: Well, that, and I do also work closely. I tried to work closely with other hydraulic shops in the area as well.
0: Yeah, sure.
1: Because we have a lot of servicemen that come to the shop, you know, so I try to work closely with everybody. So, like I tell other business owners when I speak with them, there's more than enough work for everyone to do well, you know, in the area. So there's no point, you know, I try to be personable with everybody, because I don't step on toes if I don't, you know.
0: I understand. All right. Once again, before I let you, give out the website. If you got a number, you can do that too, but give out a website so people can want your service, they can find out more about you.
1: Yeah, so it's southernindustrialhydraulics.com. Our phone number is 337-457-4181. And you can ask for Stephen Montgomery, myself, and then I have a shop foreman. His name's Hunter, and he's pretty knowledgeable as well.
0: All right. Sir, I thank you. Appreciate what you grow, man. Love to see businesses do well.
1: Yeah, thank you.
0: All about Louisiana businesses growing. I love it. I don't care if you're big or small, man. I love to see them do well.
1: It's like the 3 G's. That's how I, you know, get up, get dressed, and get going. You live by that.
0: I do 4. Griffon, get up, get dressed, and get going. So I'm 4 G's. Thank you, sir.
1: Exactly. Thank you.
0: All right, we got to take a break. 844-766-6607. Matthew James Tax Pro Hotline. Don't forget Leah Long, top of the hour, and then gentleman from the Heritage Foundation.

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0: Hi, y'all. Welcome back. 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This is Moon Griffon Show, 844-766-6607. Don't forget my friend Leah Long with the National Federation of Independent Businesses will join us for a few minutes. Coming out of the top of the next hour, and of course, a gentleman from the Heritage Foundation who just wrote a big article on Medicare for All. Really silly and stupid. Matter of fact,

since I did mention this, the Michigan candidate, what is it, El-Saad, who's bragging about Medicare for all. By the way, you remember now, they want to do twofold. They want to make everybody legal and then do Medicare for all. Here's my question. How do you pay for these 30, 40 million new citizens in the United States? Who pays for all this? And nobody ever asked the question, who pays for it? And it's an important question you'll find out later in the program. You're just going to find out later in the program what I mean. This is crazy. So I was reading this morning, and they are now admitting that health care means paying a little bit more in taxes regarding income. So regardless of income. Now, the reason I say this is, you know, these people on the left that are running around talking about affordability. Okay. They're talking about affordability, affordability, affordability. How is it more affordable for you to have to pay more taxes? Well, see, they get people drifting, billionaires and the millionaires, and they're stealing the money from you, and you ain't making it because that's all a bunch of lies. But they sell it to people who are vulnerable, people who can't think for themselves, and elite, white elite people in these universities that are convinced that they got there, so they don't care about you, that we need to do this for people to make sure they're taken care of. So I feel sorry. If they ever do Medicare for all, I feel sorry for our elderly people first. The elderly people are going to be hurt the most by far, because remember, they're killing babies on the front side. They're going to kill older people on the back side. They ain't going to have a problem with it. Never even bowed out of doing these in other countries. That's what the design is. So this El-Saad guy from Saeed, I have you say his name, El-Saed, it means free health care means paying a little bit more in taxes regardless of income. So how is that, okay, you people out there that make $20,000 or $50,000 or $100,000, whatever, they're saying you're going to pay a little bit more in taxes. Well, how does that make it affordable? What is a little bit more? A little bit more this year, a little bit more next year, a little bit more next year, it adds up. The Michigan Democrat Senate nominee has insisted that he was not a socialist despite supporting similar policies. He was supporting Medicare for all and whether Americans need to worry about paying more in taxes to make it possible. Anthony was in favor of asking taxes of billionaires, but seemed to concede that Americans earning under $1 million or less would also see taxes increase. You can't do it without taking money. This is what's on the agenda with our new Democrat Party. So for the average person who look at your W-2, if your employees who get paid every 2 weeks or 4 weeks, after you pay your taxes, the next biggest check that comes off the top of your pay stub is to your health insurance company. So imagine instead of paying that to your top health insurance company, whose CEO makes $20 million, see, throw out the millionaire. Let me tell y'all something. If they ever go to Medicare for all, Congress ain't going to be involved, and rich people are not going to be involved. They're going to get to go do whatever they want to do. They can have the finest medical care for their families. It's you and me. It's the peasants. So imagine instead of paying your health company who's making $20 million, instead you paid a little bit more in taxes for health care, and you wouldn't lose it if you lost your job or turned 26 and got married or got divorced. I think all of us would be a lot more interested in that kind of system if we knew that our healthcare system would be free at the point of care and would be free without having to worry about losing it. Free. There's no such thing as being free, folks. When they asked him about the money going up on millionaires, he said, yeah, but it's going to go up on everybody. So see, folks, what they're selling people is such a lie. It's just no way to do it. And you're going to add, think about this. You're going to add 40 million illegals to the healthcare system. 40 million. I'm saying 40 million, 30 to 40 million. So how do you add that many on a health system? Which means the health system is going to take so much more money to pay for it. Where do you get the money from? Federal government is getting ready to come to the point they can't even borrow from themselves. Where do you get the money from? Why do people keep buying in this stupidity? You're going to hear more about this later. This absolutely can't happen.
It can happen. You can get it designed. Obamacare. What did Obamacare do? Costing the United States government trillions of dollars. Trillions of dollars. And nobody cares. They think, well, this will never go away. No problem. And it is a problem. It's a gigantic problem. By the way, do y'all see Fauci again on a text message revealed amidst second coronavirus jab theoretically could be associated with miscarriage? This is what this guy's writing down in his diary, and he pleaded the fifth 7,000 times. Miscarriage in the first trimester, second coronavirus jab theoretically associated with miscarriage in the first trimester. Fauci admitted in a text on his government-issued cell phone released by Senator Johnson and Paul. This information was not openly offered to the general public, and public health officials actively urged pregnant women to get the vaccine. Once again, look at the disaster of a Dr. Quack Quack. This is what the man did. And as more and more come out, we go, wow, what do we believe anything he said? He was telling us one thing and writing in his diary something else. Oh, sending text messages on his cell phone, that was something totally opposite of what he was telling us. According to the senator, the government-issued phone contained 34,000 text messages, 522 voicemails, and are currently unable to tell if data has been deleted from the device. How much did they delete, folks? They can't tell if anything was deleted. Most of the numbers on his phone do not have contact names. In fact, only three exist on the phone. Particular text chain released by the senator shows a conversation between Fauci, former Centers for Disease Control and Prevention CDC Director Rochelle Walensky, who was another nut, and former U.S. Surgeon General Murthy. The conversation was centered around pregnant women taking the coronavirus vaccine. Now, people that were pregnant back then, once again, I just show you about the NBA or the NFL. People that were pregnant, what a decision they had to make. They had to be able to trust somebody. Fauci was the one they trusted. I don't know who had miscarriages, because people have miscarriages, unfortunately. That's a sad, sad time for a lot of people. But if you knew that you took the shot and had a miscarriage, don't tell me that didn't go through your mind. Say, well, did the vaccine kill my baby? Of course, if you're on a Democrat side, they don't care. They want to kill them anyway. Matter of fact, somebody just made a good point in California. They were trying to pass a law that will allow you to kill a baby after it's born. California's trying to pass a law to where they can kill them after they're born within a certain time frame. Told you. It's a sick party. People voting for the party. This is who they are. This is who the party is. They're protecting Dr. Fauci. Why would you want to have somebody that will straight out smile at you and lie? Just flat out lie to you. Especially when it comes to your health and the health of a baby. They want to kill all the babies they can kill, I guess. I don't know. What is the purpose of abortion except to kill? This is crazy. All right. I'll wrap up this hour. Some of you folks leave us. The rest of you stick around, live long. Talk a little business in Louisiana, around the country. What's the attitude of people? And, of course, a little later in the program, our friends from the Heritage Foundation. A gentleman who just wrote a great article on Medicare for All is nuts. That's my headline, but that's what it ought to be. All right, we got to take a break. We'll be back. The rest of you leave us. God bless. We'll see you tomorrow. The rest of y'all stick around. Here we go.

0: That'll be $84.52.
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7: From ABC News, I'm Michelle Franzen. The death toll in Western Colombia jumping again. More than 220 people confirmed dead following yesterday's major earthquake. Hundreds more are missing. The country's newly elected president declaring a national disaster. Rubble and damage stretching across multiple cities and communities. ABC's Faith Abube is in Medellin.
8: American Alyssa Arroyave was at the gym in Medellin when it hit.
9: There was like this sudden commotion and everybody was yelling, and the staff then was like really pushing everybody to get outside as quickly as possible because it was quite strong.
8: The damage widespread, impacting health and community centers as well as roads, making it difficult to assess damage in rural areas.
7: Hostilities between the U.S. and Iran expanding to a possible Iranian plot against President Trump and an elaborate deception to protect the president. The Washington Post reports when the president departed the NATO summit in Turkey last month, he was secretly taken off Air Force One and put on a military jet using a catering truck. ABC's Martha Raddatz has more from Washington.
10: The White House neither confirmed nor denied the Post reporting, saying in a statement, the new Air Force One is a state-of-the-art aircraft that has been fitted with high-level security protocols that ensure the safety of the president and his staff. As the president has said recently, there are many enemies of America who have their sights on him, and we use every tool at our disposal to address those threats.
7: In New York City, Luigi Mangione back in court today for the last scheduled pretrial conference hearing in his state murder case for the fatal shooting of United Healthcare CEO. The judge set jury selection for September 8th, but is still weighing a request to allow cameras at the trial. Russia released detained U.S. Marine Robert Gilman today. He was detained in 2022, accused of fighting with a Russian officer. Gilman was said to be gravely ill. He's now on his way to a U.S. military hospital in Texas. You're listening to ABC.
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5: All righty. 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Welcome back to the Moon Griffon Show as we make another hour with you. 844-766-6607. Can't wait to get to my guest because I think he's going to get a lot of people straight today. Great article. He is an expert when it comes to health with the Heritage Foundation. He's a policy expert, Mr. Ed Hauselmeyer. Mr. Ed, how you doing?
6: All right, how are you?
5: Man, I'm doing pretty good. Good to hear from you today.
6: Well, thanks for having me.
5: No doubt about it. So as people are rallying off for this call for Medicare for All, I just can't imagine how bad this would be. And I'll tell you what, let me start with this. Medicare for All will put our seniors, citizens who's on Medicare, it will put them at risk more than anybody because they'll basically be kicked off the stage, so to speak. So talk about the craziness of Medicare for All because this is what some of these socialist Democrats and the Democrats are pushing.
6: Well, basically, Medicare for All is kind of a solution in search of a problem. So let's look at where we are today. And keep in mind, our current health system has a lot of issues. Okay. It's far from perfect and it costs too much. And so that's something that we need to address. But the question you have to ask yourself is, okay, you know, what problem is so-called Medicare for All trying to solve? And is the solution going to be better than the alternative or what we've got today? And basically the idea is, well, we ought to have the Medicare for All is, well, let's have the government take it over and run everything. And healthcare, we won't charge you if you're sick, but we're going to tax you heavily to pay for it. Mm-hmm. And so the question is, well, what does that achieve? And what it's going to achieve, as you indicated, is it's going to achieve shortages.
5: Right.
6: If everybody comes and you say, well, it's free, then, you know, why not go to the ER for something minor? Mm-hmm. It's going to drive up the costs and you're going to have waiting lists for medical care, which we, you know, people have to wait somewhat in some places in this country, so it's not completely unheard of, but it's nowhere near like what you would see in countries where you have this kind of universal government-run system. The other thing that's important to understand here is the basic problem with our health system and all these government-run health systems is they're really more focused on the providers, the doctors and hospitals, than they are on the patients. And that's one of the reasons why you're seeing efforts in this country to have more price transparency, because so much of the payment system is based not on what the patient needs, but it's what the doctor and hospital need. And that's what you see in countries with single payer, as they call it, or government run Medicare for all kind of programs, is it all becomes about the doctors and the hospitals. The other thing, and this is really important, is in this country, to get government funding, which almost all hospitals do, they are not allowed to turn people away. Mm-hmm. That is not true in countries like Canada or England, where you have a government-run system. The hospital can turn you away.
5: Yeah, but they also focus on rationing care. So when they run out of so much money they had allocated for a procedure, you're out of luck. Maybe next year.
6: That's right. That's absolutely right. Yeah. Yes.
5: You know, one of the things you started with, though, Ed, is that you said, hey, Moon, the big problem here is cost. And I would agree with that. I'm spending $3,700 a month on my health care. It's going to go up $400 more a month starting in January. I'm going to be at $4,100. Now, look, I'm a small business guy. It's not affordable. I'm going to pay it because I have no choice. But, I mean, you got to sacrifice almost everything else. And but you mentioned cost. And what they're doing with Medicare for All is driving the cost up. So how does that help the average person pay to have health care if they're driving the cost up?
6: It doesn't, and the other thing to keep in mind is if you drive the cost up, you're going to have to drive taxes up to pay for it. And, you know, none of this stuff about, oh, well, we'll tax the billionaires and the millionaires. You can't run a system for 330 million Americans on taxing just a few people. You've got to tax everybody. And you see this in other countries that have government-run systems. The average person, the low-income person, somebody making minimum wage, they're going to have to pay another 10 cents out of every dollar they earn in additional taxes just to support this kind of a system.
5: Yeah, but how does that make the cost go down for people? You got to pay more out of your pocket.
6: The new mayor of New York saying, well, we're going to give you free groceries. And then it turns out, well, they're not really going to be free. They're going to tax everybody to pay for them. At the end of the day, what you have is a system, and people forget this. We don't tax low-income people or working people anywhere near. I mean, you might think you're being taxed, but it's nowhere near the 40 to 50% of your income that is taken from you in these countries that run systems like this.
5: Nobody has a clue about that. Ed Haselmeyer, my special guest with the Heritage Foundation. Let me throw another one at you, too. Could the same people that want, you know, Obamacare, I've always said if you wanted to run the system, Obamacare is where you start. But the next worst thing is the single-payer system, Medicare for All. So they already got it going in that direction because more people have been dependent. And the federal government's $40 trillion in debt. So that makes it a problem. But here's another one for you. I think we have 30, 40 million illegals in this country. They want to make them citizens overnight so they get to be on the system, too. How does that make the cost go down?
6: Well, yeah, that's absolutely right. What do you do with people who are not legally present? Do you turn them away? And by the way, that's exactly what's happening in other countries. I mean, you talk about part of the refugee crisis.
5: Yeah.
6: That, you know, President Trump has really cracked down on it here. But if you go to some place like England, they've got these migrants coming across, same like we had on our border, right? And they're using up the resources. Yeah, that's a big flashpoint over there because they're taking, but they're not paying anything into the system.
5: Yeah, yeah. So that's what...
6: And so, you have to deal with that.
5: Yeah, that's what bothers me, and that's why I started out with. So I'm 65. I got my own insurance, but I'm on, I guess, Medicare Part A. You know, you got to be on that. I get it. So, but I thought, you know, the people that's going to be affected, people on Medicare, we're talking about 65 and older. But you do Medicare for All. You're going to have doctors that have no doctors, but the government, I'm going to say government, forget doctors. The government's going to have to make a decision. Well, do we help these younger people or do we look at somebody in their 70s and 80s and go, we just ain't got, we can't help you? and you just let them die? I mean, you just let them die? You just give them morphine and tell Obama said, just give them morphine. Just try to make

0: gospel, because they're the ones going to suffer. They're going to have to get in these long lines, and they're not going to be able to get the health care they have now under the current system.
1: Well, yeah, and you actually have an active push for euthanasia, what they call medical assistance in dying.
0: Absolutely.
1: And particularly all we have to do is look north to the Canadian system. And there's no question that that relieves budget pressure if the people who are most likely to consume medical care don't consume medical care.
0: Yeah, no doubt about it.
1: It's the ultimate cost saver.
0: Yeah, but you know, so
1: yes, that is a very real worry.
0: The people that are running this thing would run it are the same people that believe in abortion. And we got states that are killing babies. So, but if you're killing an innocent baby all the way up to right before they're born, you have no problem killing somebody that's been around 70, 80 years. You just don't. And that's what, if you, the sanctity of life, when you first start, you don't care about, you definitely not going to care about the end of somebody's life.
1: Well, yeah, there's absolutely those ethical questions. I mean, and, you know, keep in mind that these folks who are advocating this, they're throwing around as a slogan.
0: Mm-hmm.
1: But when you actually start looking at the details and say, well, how would you implement this? This is where all these problems come up. Because it's more than just, you know, you can't just have a slogan. You have to actually implement it. So, for example, in these countries, what they do is they say to the hospital, well, here's the fixed budget.
0: Mm-hmm.
1: And, you know, good luck. Do as much as you can with this amount of money.
0: Yep.
1: Well, who are they going to spend the money on? They're going to spend the money on people who are a little bit sick,
0: mm-hmm.
1: because that shows that they're doing something.
0: Mm-hmm.
1: But people who need major expensive care, no. And that's how you wind up with the waiting list and the dial of care and
0: ration
1: recommendations
0: care.
1: That you go, commit suicide. Yeah, absolutely.
0: And you got, but I think most people don't realize this when they start hearing this left talk about this Medicare for all. Nobody ever, you know, one of the most disrespected things in this country, Mr. House of Miles, is money. They think it just grows on free. You can spend it whatever you want. No respect at all. Let's come up with a program and pay for it. It doesn't work that way. What happens in these other countries is ration care. Elderly people would be thrown out. They don't mind killing them on the front side either. And everybody in between, good luck. Hopefully we don't run out of money for that particular procedure that year. Because if you don't, we do run out of money. You might have to wait 3 to 6 months, a year before we can get to you. That's what's going on.
1: Yeah. I'll give you a great example of that. I remember a number of years ago where there was an elderly couple, probably about, you know, same age as you roughly, in England, who won the lottery. And they, you know, when people win the lottery, the first question they ask them is, well, what are you going to spend the money on? And they were like, well, we're going to go get hip replacements.
0: Wow. That ain't what I would think of, but yeah, I would if I needed one.
1: Yeah. Do you know of any Americans who, when they win the lottery and get asked that question, say the first thing they're going to go do is get a hip replacement?
0: No, sir. No, they're thinking about trips and houses.
1: For 2 years for one, like they had.
0: Yeah. Yeah, by the way, if you wait 2 years and you hurt that bad, I would do the same thing to get out of pain. His name is Mr. Ed Hausmeier. He's with the Heritage Foundation. Mr. Ed, let me do this. I'm going to take a break, sir. And we're going to take a break and come back. And we're going to visit with you a little bit more.
1: Okay.
0: I can't hear it. I clicked it. I need to click it again. I can't hear the...

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6: 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You know, Mr. Houselman, let me bring you back. I want to bring you back to Obamacare. You made a point how they point out, when you start talking about the details, they confuse. We'll go back to Obamacare, which I thought was the worst thing you could do besides single payer system. I still believe it's caused up a lot of the debt we have. It was absolutely outrageous. But if you remember, the legendary Nancy Pelosi said, if you want to know what's in it, you got to pass it. And what they did, they passed the shell game. And the shell game, they've been filling in the blanks ever since. That's pretty much what a single-payer system would be. They can tell you what they think it's going to do, but they have no clue. They don't know how much money this is going to cost, but once they get it going, then we kind of stuck with it.
7: Right, and this is another important point. Every decision that, once you do a government system like this, becomes a political battle in Congress. And here's a good example from the original Medicare. When the original Medicare was set up in 1965, medical science did not have drug treatments like they do today. Yes, for a lot of, there were no cholesterol drugs. Mm-hmm. There were no drugs for a lot of conditions. You had some antibiotics, but there wasn't a lot of drugs, and people didn't spend much on drugs, so Medicare didn't cover drugs.
6: Mm-hmm.
7: Okay? Now, as time marched on and science marched on, we developed drug therapies. I mean, one of the great achievements in the last 40 years is we have reduced the number of deaths from heart attacks, strokes, cardiovascular events because of largely, partly surgery.

0: surgeries, new things like stents, but also drugs like cholesterol, anti-cholesterol drugs, things like that, right?
1: Okay.
0: So as time moved on, private plans, particularly employer plans, but private insurance plans, started to cover more and more drugs in the 1970s and 80s. And drugs became, because back in 1965, nobody's really covering drugs through insurance, either public or private. It became part of standard major medical coverage in the private sector, right? In 1987, they attempted to add drug coverage to Medicare. It was the 1987 Medicare Catastrophe Act, which, by the way, another thing that was wrong with Medicare is there was no upper limit on how much copay you had to pay. That was when I first got into health policy, so I remember it very well. And they made such a mess of it in Congress that they passed it and then repealed it 2 years later. And then it was not until 2003 that they passed prescription drug coverage in Medicare. That's what happens when everything has to be run through the political process.
1: And by the way, the political process is why the cost is so high when some of this stuff, if you look at the private sector, when we got competition, the cost goes down, but in government, it goes up, and it goes way high.
0: Right. And what was interesting, when they finally did it in 2003 under the Republicans, they managed to do it in a way that predominantly relied on the private sector to deliver the benefit. And the initial costs actually were less than what was projected because of that. Now, since then, there were still, because it was a government-run program, there were still goofy designs in the benefit. So you had things called like a donut hole, where you had a deductible that was low, and then you paid, then you had basically drugs covered, then you had to pay out of pocket, then it paid less. You know, it was just a goofy design because it was designed in a committee in Congress as opposed to an insurance company that knew what the hell they were doing.
1: Well, once again, you made the point. You went to government to fix something. Let's see.
0: Right.
1: Before Trump got in, how did they do on the border? How did they do on Obamacare with the medical? I can go on and on and on. How did they do on anything? How did they do on the national debt that's $40 trillion? They don't fix anything.
0: Yeah. And so the way I look at it is what we need to do is, you know, the government has a role, okay? But the government's role is to provide the extra resources to people who need help. So, for example, let's talk about, just briefly, public education, right?
1: Yeah.
0: Do we have to, I want every kid in America, no matter how poor, to get a good education. Does that mean that they all have to go to a government-run school with teachers' unions?
1: No.
0: Or can you provide them assistance? I'll pay the taxes. You provide them assistance to get an education and let the parents decide.
1: Yep. Hey, and do you have a few more minutes?
0: And it's the same thing in healthcare.
1: Do you have a few more minutes?
0: I do.
1: Okay, I'm gonna take a break, come back and wrap up with you, okay? Mr. Ed Houseman.
0: Okay.
1: Hang tight. Let me take this break and we'll come back and visit with him. Because I love talking to somebody that knows what they're talking about. All right, we got to take a break. More to come. We move Leah along. It's still coming. She comes on after the next segment. Take a break. Be right back. You're listening to the Moon Graffon Show.

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2: Louisiana Radio Network, I'm Jeff Palermo. Governor Landry has received criticism for having employees within the governor's office signing a non-disclosure agreement to ensure that negotiations between the state and Meta over its $50 billion AI data center remain private. Landry pushes back on the idea that his office is trying to hide critical information.
3: There's no, like, Area 51 kind of secrecy. When we complete the deal, we announce it. When we pass legislation, it's in the public domain.
2: According to Gulf States Newsroom and Type Investigations, more than 50 elected officials signed non-disclosure agreements with Louisiana Economic Development from the time Landry took office. House Majority Leader and First District Congressman Steve Scalise met with Louisiana reporters when he qualified for re-election. Scalise complimented Landry's administration for the recent population growth the state has experienced.
4: Go look at the states that are losing population. It's the leadership that's running people away from their states because they want to go where they're going to get a better quality of life.
2: LRN.
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1: 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Oh, yeah. Hi, y'all. Welcome back. This is Boone Griffon, the Boone Griffon Show. What a day. Great day to be with you. 844-766-6607. We're going to wrap up with Mr. Ed Hassemeyer with our friends at the Heritage Foundation. Mr. Hassemeyer, how bad of a problem is this?

0: it's going to be for us to fight them on this because, you know, I don't know how the election's going to go this fall. I don't know how the election's going to go in 2 years. I never thought they could even pass Obamacare, and they did, which I thought was a disaster. There's a lot of people pushing for this with no certainty how to pay for it, what it'll look like. But, boy, just like Obamacare, they'll pass it, and we'll figure it out as they go. That is not a smart thing to do for a country that's $40 trillion in debt. That's as dumb as I can see.
1: Well, the good news is that unlike 2009 and 2010 when they passed Obamacare, we're politically in a very different situation. If you go back and you look at American history, the only time you have major sweeping changes are when one party controls everything and does so overwhelmingly. Mm-hmm. Remember back in 2009, not only did the Democrats have the White House, but they had the House by a large majority, and they had 60 votes in the Senate.
0: Yeah.
1: And, you know, the last time you had that was before Obama, was Lyndon Johnson in the 60s, and before that was Franklin Roosevelt in the 30s. And before that was the Republicans in the 1870s after Reconstruction. So those are rare exceptions. And so what you're going to see, I expect, going forward, is not that kind of a sweeping legislation because neither party is going to have that control. You're going to see a long, hard slog and incremental battles. Now, the good news is, if we can end on a positive note, is I see actual genuine bipartisan support, even from some very liberal current members of Congress and senators, for more hospital price transparency so that people know what is really being paid. Because these prices are all over the map. And if you want to reduce the cost of care, that's the way to do it, is to make these prices transparent. Now, the argument against that is, oh, well, people can't shop. And in some cases, that's not true. They can shop. In some cases, it is true. But the real significance, and this is the strength of the half of the system that is private, is the employers and the insurers, once they have that data, they can go and renegotiate with the providers.
0: What?
1: And say, well, why are you charging me twice what you're charging somebody else?
0: But if I had to do a big assessment of this, what is the real, I'm talking about if you were king for the day, what would be the real solution? Because I would think in the cost, which is driving me crazy too, the cost is the problem.
1: Yes.
0: The problem is the way Obama set it up. Everything's under hospitals. You don't have as many private doctors out there anymore. And there's not the competition that you would like to see. So my question is, in the big picture, what would you do?
1: Well, and that's exactly why I'm pointing this out, is this kind of price transparency is I think, the linchpin to making a positive change in terms of reducing costs. Because right now, you've got these hospital systems in particular where they're just bringing in money with no transparency and no accountability. Okay? And the prices they charge are all over the map. Even what little data we have right now shows that they vary 2-3 times, depending on who's paying.
0: But let me ask you this question. Are the hospitals basically forced to do this because of the way the system is set up and the money's set up?
1: Here's the thing.
0: Okay.
1: Again, Obamacare made it worse, no question about it. But this has been going on for decades. This is going way, way back. And so what we've got is this situation today where you've got 70 plus years of nobody knowing what anything really costs and charging whatever they can get away with.
0: Well,
1: and that's not market discipline.
0: Yeah.
1: Okay. And so what you need to do is make that transparent so that what happens is the first question is, well, why are you twice as much as this other place?
0: Yeah.
1: And then the next question is, oh, if you're better, show us how.
0: Well, I'm not. Listen,
1: because otherwise, your price isn't justified.
0: Yeah, you're a lot smarter about this than me. I like to ask questions, though. I'm just trying to figure out if you don't do some competition where people can have medical savings accounts and things of that nature where they can do it themselves outside of government, I just don't see how it's ever fixed. And so that means the cost skyrockets.
1: That's right, and that's part of it. I've written a couple op-eds on this, in fact. And basically, we want a system where if your insurer says, "Hey, you need a say an MRI." Mm-hmm. I mean, this is a classic example: lower back pain MRI.
0: Okay.
1: Depending on, this is pretty easy. You can shop for it. There are lots of places that do MRIs, and. They publish the data on this on different hospitals in different parts of the country. The narrowest variation was double. In other words, one, depending on who you had, you could pay twice as much.
0: Okay.
1: Sometimes you could pay three or four times as much, the insurance plan. So what if your insurer said, hey, we've used this data to show you what everybody charges, and if you go to the one that charges less, we'll share the savings with you.
0: Yeah. Well,
1: that's how we need to transform that system.
0: But that's why I mentioned earlier, how would you fix it if you could be king to the day? Because there's probably a lot of moving parts that you'd have to grab hold. But we keep when I wrap up with you with this. The problem I see, we did this with Obamacare. We're going to probably do it if they ever do Medicare for All or anything else they do. It's always involving government controlling something. And that's the problem. Social Security is the same way. Social Security, if we were to just listen to Bush back in 2002, the stock market's up 643%. I was 39 years old. I begged him to give me my money so I can invest it. I would be way better off than Social Security. And I feel like that's the same way with this. If the government was less involved, the hospitals and everything would do better if the government could get out of the way. But since the government's going to want to control everything like Social Security, it's not a good model for what could be.
1: No, that's absolutely right. And that's why, the explanation that I give, because I get, candidates come in and I brief them. I say, look, think about it like education policy. When Governor Reynolds in Iowa signed the education accounts bill, she said, we're about funding students, not systems.
0: Mm-hmm.
1: And keep that in mind, because the problem in healthcare is we're funding systems, not patients.
0: Well, let me back up. You gave me another example. When Obama seems like, but Obama came in, they took over the student loan program. They made the federal government's now trillions of dollars in debt because we took over the program. Yep. Nobody cared about it. Universities jacked the prices up, and all of a sudden we got a problem. And once again, the government got in it and screwed it up.
1: Yep. And government doesn't know how to run pretty much anything.
0: Anything. Yeah. You hit that on the
1: head. They're relatively good at taking money from A and giving it to B. But beyond that, they don't know how to run insurance. They don't know how to run education. They don't,
0: Dumbest people I ever put collectively, the dumbest people in the world. Real quick, website, I'm going to let you go. People can find out more about you.
1: Heritage.org.
0: All righty, sir. You've been great. Let's do it again.
1: Okay, thank you, sir.
0: Thank you, sir. God bless. Appreciate it. All right, folks. Another segment to go. And we got Miss Leah Long, National Federation of Independent Businesses, going to join us. Don't go nowhere. The Moon Graffon Show is not over.

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1: Yeah, Robbie used to love the
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3: I kind of jumped ahead of myself. Hi, y'all. Welcome back, Moon Griffon Show. Great to have you back with us. Last segment of the day. I always save the best for last. Miss Leah Long, National Federation of Independent Businesses. Miss Leah, first of all, folks, it's Leah's birthday, 27. I know I shouldn't say a woman's age, but I'm saying 27, and I hope I'm close.
12: Yep, we're staying 27 forever, Moon. That's the plan.
3: Hey, I'm in the ball game. You can't get that mad at me.
12: I know, exactly. At least you didn't call me 50 or something. I mean, you did have a positive thing.
3: Well, you know, I always tell people I'm 75, and when people go think I'm 75, they go, wow, he looks good for 75. Other than that, they don't think I look too good. So I kind of up mine and makes me feel better. So tell somebody you're 40, Leah. They go, wow, what a beautiful lady at 40.
12: Yeah, it's
3: psychology, baby, psychology. Let's talk a little bit about I was reading some stuff y'all had put out about optimism. So let's talk about optimism of business in the United States and Louisiana in particular. So where are we at on that meter of people are feeling good about business, jobs, and things of that nature?
12: Yeah, so the small business optimism did rise in July, which is positive because it's kind of been a little steady. You know, the last couple of months, we had a little dip back in May, June when the gas prices rose. And so that's kind of leveling.

0: out. But, you know, they all plan about employment. I think that's the optimism. There are jobs to be had, and so they're optimistic. You know, that means that business is doing well. But it's almost like a catch-22, because one of the issues that they're having is labor quality, which, you know, was a big topic this session, workforce development. How do we get workers to have the skills that they need to get these jobs? And so 36% of business owners in this last month said that they had job openings that they couldn't fill, and labor was the main issue for that, the quality of labor, which is a lot.
1: But now, Leah, is that Louisiana? It's all over the country, or specifically?
0: It's all over the country. Okay. It's all over the country is based. But I have heard, you know, definitely from Louisianans about some of these jobs that they need skilled workers, which I think everyone's listening to that. I made a joke this morning when I was doing Brian Haldane that workforce development, I think, was the only really bipartisan issue in the Capitol this year. Yeah. They were super excited. All coalitions, all sides realize that this is an issue. We've got to continue to develop and, you know, support these workers and make sure that we have that for Louisianans and the jobs here. These people in Louisiana.
1: Are we still, and you may not know this, Leah, but I'm going to ask you, are we still losing too many people? I know that's the deal saying the census saying we're not losing people anymore, but are we really still losing young working type people? Because, I mean, it seems like these jobs should be filled if people are looking to go to work.
0: Absolutely. And I think you are losing people. I mean, there are people moving here. We have got some great new projects. Businesses are expanding. Mm-hmm. But you do have people that are leaving all the time. And so I think as we continue, but that's a kind of, again, like another statement of we got to continue to make Louisiana better. We got to continue to make Louisiana more business friendly. We have to continue lowering the personal income tax rate. Just those kind of things to draw people to Louisiana and want to stay in Louisiana. And, you know, we passed One Door last year. We did Bayou Works this year to kind of connect employees with employers. And I think that's going to open a lot of doors because some people just don't know where to look, or they just don't know they're qualified. They don't know how to get the skill set, which there's a lot of partnerships this year with K-12 programs. And hopefully that continues to move us in the right direction.
1: Aren't you in charge of Mississippi as well as Louisiana?
0: I am.
1: Okay. Mm-hmm. I just want you to be honest with me on this one. If you compare Louisiana and Mississippi when it comes to jobs and people leaving and all that stuff, is it comparable? We're both pretty close in what's going on. Is Mississippi a little ahead of us than where we want to be? Just because I'm curious if you did a comparison.
0: We're definitely pretty close. They have passed similar legislation about one-door policies and workforce and trade school programs. They're definitely both trying. And the industries are pretty similar in both states. And I think it was a funny comparison, just some of the new AI data centers. Mm-hmm. There's a lot of people in Mississippi that I hear from my constituents that are living in Mississippi but going to come work in the new facility right on the Mississippi, Louisiana state line. So I think that's interesting to see, like, both sides of it. They're going to take a job in Louisiana but continue to live in Mississippi. And so I think you always battleground both states, which one's going to be better, especially if we live close to state line. And so I think we got to tackle other issues. Like I said, personal income tax rate. Mississippi has a phase out plan. I would love to see us continue to lower that in Louisiana.
1: But what about insurance?
0: Hopefully,
1: if I compare
0: it one day,
1: liability insurance, business insurance, things of that nature. How does that compare?
0: Yeah. Insurance is definitely an issue. I just think we talk about it. We have a more Sue happy state, I believe,
1: absolutely,
0: in Louisiana than Mississippi. And, you know, we talk about that a lot. We didn't really do a lot in the form of, you know, lawsuit abuse, insurance this last year. And I know we have said that, you know, we're getting prices down when it comes to auto and home insurance and that kind of thing, but we got to keep chipping away at it. And I know you're always on with Renee and the truckers, and that's a big issue for them. Commercial insurance is still a huge problem. I mean, a lot of people are going to leave the state if we can't get those
1: attorneys. Actually, you know, we did some insurance reform the year before last. This year we didn't tackle it, and just talking to Renee, but talking to people in the trucking business, they really thought we were going to come back and deal with it. And these people paying these high diesel prices and everything else, and it's hard to make a living. If they can't get the insurance right, they will leave. And I know some of them have left, and I can't believe we don't address that, how important the trucking industry, because it's not just somebody trucking stuff in. It's people that own trucks and like an exterminating business and the concrete business and things like that. That stuff's out of whack still, and that's how you make it where you can't compete.
0: Absolutely. That's a big issue. And if we don't have those type of industries, we don't have the trucking industry. Just like you said, when people think about commercial, you think about big trucks.
1: Yeah.
0: I mean, that's not always the case either. I mean, it's, you know, some independent businesses that may have three or four trucks and their commercial insurance rates have went insane. And now they, you know, either have to figure out how to eat that cost.

0: cost, add it to their consumers on their services that they do. It's a balancing act, and I'm hopeful, you know, this next session, which we're going through election cycle, all that, and
1: you're not.
0: They'll start addressing some of it.
1: Look,
0: you can't just stop.
1: I know you got a year older, but I don't want you to get gray hair, because I'm going to be shocked if they address anything during election year. And I'm frustrated for you and the truckers and everybody else on this, because this is something that should have been addressed 20 years ago, really.
0: Yeah, I agree. We've had some positive changes in a lot of the segments, you know, and we've moved. We've kind of talked about, like I said, workforce. We've addressed that, too. And so we are addressing different buckets that affect every industry and every business owner, but we've got to continue to do that. I think what we said, 2 years ago, we were 20 years behind. Well, if we don't keep moving the needle every session, we're going to continue to be 20 years behind. Yeah. I mean, things change at a time, a fast pace. And so we've got to continue to do that.
1: See, Leah, that's why I don't like stepping in the right direction, because it would be good if you're going to take the next step, then the next step, and the next step. That's great. But we take a little step and then we shut it down for about 2 or 3 years and we don't move it. And I don't think what you're talking about has been addressed at all. And that's what frustrates me.
0: Yeah, we I know you're in the Lafayette area, but we are trying to bring awareness to just commercial insurance and the lawsuit abuse. NFIB, we're kind of partnering with other organizations, the truckers, the retailers, to do an event in Shreveport to just kind of bring some North Louisiana information into it. You hear a lot of people moving to Arkansas or moving to Texas from North Louisiana. And so letting them, you know, speak to their legislators, hear their stories about how negatively it's affecting their business.
1: Yeah. Well, Leah, let's do this real quick. I'm going to let you go. I'm going to get you back on for a longer segment. How can people get in touch with you to find out more about what y'all do?
0: Yeah, just visit our website, NFIB.org. There's a Louisiana tab on there. It'll show you kind of what passed this session, how to get in touch, what's going on federally, because we also keep up to date with the federal things. So just look at that website. My contact info is on there, so feel free to reach out to me.
1: All right, Ms. Leah. God bless. Thank you so much.
0: Thank you.
1: All right, folks. I do want to mention real quick, though, my friends at Ready Mix. Our friends at Ready Mix, Baldwin Ready Mix. That's right. Right here in Acadiana. They are ready to do any kind of concrete work you need. I'm talking about big, big jobs to the smallest of jobs. They've been around since 1974. That's right. 52 years of taking care of customers, and they're local. Man, you talk about using somebody local first. They're them, Baldwin Ready Mix. You need to go check them out. Since 1974. Small jobs, big jobs, all Acadiana, always ready to serve you. And they're working people and hardworking people. And all they're saying is, if you got a job in the area and you want somebody to do the job, make sure you give Baldwin Ready Mix a call. They're going to be glad you did. All righty. That's going to probably have to wrap up today. Yep. All right, folks, there's always tomorrow, hump day. I'll be here ready to roll. No telling what a break, but we'll be here to talk about it. God bless. See you then.

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3: From ABC News, I'm Michelle Franzen. A scramble to find survivors in Western Colombia following yesterday's 7.4 magnitude earthquake. More than 200 people are dead. Officials say that number will go up. ABC's Faith Abube is in Medellin.
4: In Cali, at least 20 buildings collapsed, falling to the ground. Rescuers using their bare hands and buckets to scoop debris as they search for any signs of life. Travelers at the airport taking cover under a counter, desperately waiting for the shaking to stop. Parts of the ceiling falling just feet away. Nearby, people stranded in a cable car in the air, wires shaking.
3: The White House not confirming or denying reports by the Washington Post about an elaborate plan to protect President Trump from an Iranian threat following last month's NATO summit in Turkey. The Post reporting the president was secretly taken off Air Force One, hiding in a catering truck, and then boarded a military jet. ABC's Martha Raddatz has the details.
5: All three planes, the Qatari-gifted jet, the Legacy Air Force One carrying staff and press, and the military craft reportedly carrying the president, landed in Britain. It's there that the president is reportedly secreted back on to the Legacy aircraft, where he was seen by cameras again deplaning and boarding the Qatari gifted jet.
3: Credit card debt in the U.S. soaring to a new high.
6: The Federal Reserve Bank of New York says collectively Americans put $21 billion more on their credit cards in the second quarter of this year, totaling a whopping $1.26 trillion, just shy of an all-time credit card debt level set in the fourth quarter of last year. Rising prices for gas and groceries clearly pinching our pockets. The percentage of credit card balances that were more than 90 days delinquent jumped from just over 7% in 2022 to almost 13% this year.
3: ABC.
6: Julie Preston, ABC News.
3: I'm Michelle Franzen, ABC News.
7: This is a Bloomberg Money Minute. A recall of the best-selling sedan in the U.S. Toyota's recalling over 500,000 late-model Camrys to fix a display screen error that could deactivate some safety indicators, including turn signals and hazard lights, increasing the risk of an accident. On Wall Street, stocks seeing some modest losses this hour after earlier reports coming out of Pakistan about a possible imminent deal to reopen the Strait of Hormuz never came to fruition. And with that, right now, the Dow is down about a fifth of a percent. So is the S&P 500. The NASDAQ down about half a percent. Oil is 1% higher. It's near $83 a barrel. That is sparking concerns about inflation. And tomorrow we get a report on consumer prices for the month of July. And China slapping a more than 54% tariff on imports of American pecans. This comes just a few weeks ahead of a summit in Washington between President Trump and China's Xi Jinping. Tom Busby, Bloomberg Radio.
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6: 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I'm Mary Walter sitting in for Brian Kilmeade. 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If you join us on Rumble or YouTube or Getter, you can ask questions, leave questions of the guest, and also leave comments. 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This, I think, is going to be a very interesting conversation. Tiana Lodescher is an economics columnist for the Washington Examiner. You can find her on X at Tiana the First. Tiana, thank you so much for joining me.
7: Hi, Mary. Thank you so much for having me.
6: Absolutely. So, an announcement was made by one Alexandria Ocasio-Cortez. Of course, she launches everything on social media. And here she is making her announcement.
8: I have made the decision to start freezing my eggs. I think we need to show more depictions of women having full lives in every context and every choice.
6: So she is freezing her eggs, and then she did a longer video where she shows, you know, these are all the things that I have. I have to give myself these injections. And she made a point of saying, I've been saving up for this for a while. I'm like, yes, how about those student loans you haven't paid off? But so, you know, she's doing this. She's saving her eggs so she can get pregnant later. A lot of women do it. So what is your initial take from this?
7: So, look, it's at the end of the day, it's her body, her choice, but she chose to make this public domain, and she chose directly to tie it to politics, right? She said in the video, you know, I know that the political tax that women pay for sexist attitudes of men around asking about family planning. The real feminist win here would have been saying, screw you to that perceived political tax and having the baby anyway. Again, look, it's her life. I'm not telling her what to do, but she is a almost 37-year-old congresswoman, Forbes estimating her net worth at, you know, $125,000. So she's at least in like the wealthiest third of her peers. And she's been with her fiance for a decade. I say, as a new mom of 3 months who also, you know, works full time in a city, the goalie. So, you know, she says in that clip, I think it's important to show women having full lives. Presenting this really interesting and very regressive false dichotomy that, you know, in her presidential campaign that she's teasing but not fully announcing, in order for her to have that, she has to delay motherhood. And now, you know, do this procedure that, look, I think is wonderful if you are a woman who has not found Mr. Right yet, but you know you want to get married and have children at some point someday. Love that. I'm glad that this exists. But egg freezing is, on top of being incredibly expensive, not a surefire guarantee and also not comfortable for the woman. You're doing 2 weeks of hormonal injections, yeah, bringing your hormones up to, like, mid-pregnancy levels, and then you have a, you know, surgery that requires general anesthesia. And if she were doing this because she said, I don't have a partner yet, I don't know who I'd want to have kids with yet, you know, or some other valid but in this case, she seems to say, I'm doing it for politics. And that, to me, is, you know, maybe a little bit of internalized.

0: sexism.
1: Maybe, yeah. Okay, I see now. I did not get that. So I'm so glad we're having this conversation. My takeaway from it was two things. I'm with you. I don't care what you do. It truly doesn't affect me at all. Have a baby, don't have a baby, whatever. So, but she's almost 37 years old. So whether she can even go through the procedure successfully or not, because it is considered a geriatric pregnancy. 36 is a geriatric pregnancy. It is hard being a woman, gentlemen, just so you know. You know, being 36 years old and being told, well, you know, you have a geriatric pregnancy. You're like, wait, what? But so part of me was like, okay, well, Sandy wants to be a mom. Like, I never saw that on her horizon. She's not married. They've been together forever, you know, not getting married, not doing the traditional stuff. But here she is. And to me, there was a mixed message in the sense of, okay, you want to do this. It's available to women. This is great. Have it available to you. Great. That's a good thing. This is an option. Make women aware. Fantastic. But the other part of it to me said, well, women can't have it all. Women can't work and be pregnant, etc. But you can. And I understand it's hard. It is really hard for women. It's very easy for men like Matt Walsh to say she'll turn 37 in a couple of months. If she got pregnant now, it would technically be a geriatric pregnancy. This desire to start having children late in life is completely baffling to me. Well, it's easy for you, Matt. You're not the one pumping and lactating and doing all this other stuff while trying to attend a board meeting, okay? So Matt just needs to be quiet on that. I understand why women postpone their pregnancies because of the way life is structured. It's just the way it is. You can choose to participate in that or not. That's your choice. And unfortunately, women have to make that choice. Men don't. Okay? That's the way it is. So I kind of took it two ways because I don't like the message. You can be pregnant and still work and then you get time off. I know plenty of women who have done it, who have been pregnant, had the baby, took some maternity leave. Dads get paternity leave now. I mean, when we were having kids, because I'm Gen X, we were having kids. There was no paternity leave. You know, dad got a weekend. Oh, is that my son? Let me see him. You know, like it's changed. To me, it was a very mixed message. That came out of it. But let me ask you this. Is it wise for Republicans like Matt Walsh to be dunking on her? I just think that's a really, really, really bad message. Aren't Republicans supposed to be all about, yay, we're having babies?
0: Yeah, no, I don't love the way that people have responded. Again, she made this not only public, but also political. She didn't say, hey, this is a video that has nothing to do about politics. It's about my personal life. She said, I'm doing this for political reasons, right?
1: Yeah.
0: So it's fair game to talk about. But no, I don't love the response. Look, I think in the conservative right, especially among people who are part of the pronatalist discussion, men who have 27 children are a bit overrepresented. And I'm not saying that isn't wonderful, right? I have so many men in my life who have a lot of children and are wonderful present fathers, and that's fantastic. But, like, specifically, part of the reason why I feel fine weighing in here is, in a lot of ways, like, my life is not super-duper different from AOC's. I'm 30. I live in a city. I have one child. I had my first child 3 months ago. I'm back at work. I love my career. I also don't want to take a bunch of time off. And that's why I feel inclined to say, you can, if you are a urban, Kamala voting young woman who's on the fence and you have a supportive partner and you think you might like a child, you can have one and you can do it. There are so many reasons why it's a lot more manageable today. I can't speak to if you want to homestead and have seven children and homeschool them. Yeah, I think that's going to involve a lot more concessions. But if you're college educated and you make a salary like AOC does and you can afford, you know, a part-time nanny and you have a husband who can work from home some of the time, it's a lot different than it was for, let's say, my mother's generation. My mother's a boomer. And that it was much, much, much harder for women to work and have a child because things were just very different back then. You didn't have Amazon and Instacart and able to outsource so many of the tasks of home rearing the way that, thanks to capitalism, you do today. So, you know, rather than focus, you know, I think Matt Walsh is speaking to a modal woman that also wants six children and maybe to be a stay-at-home mom and maybe to homeschool, which is a wonderful and great choice. But that's not what AOC wants. And more importantly, that's not what a lot of young women who are maybe on the fence politically, on the fence about having a child, that's not what they want to hear. They want to hear, okay, well, how would I be able to fit the

0: duty and just fulfillment that is motherhood with my also full life, with my career, with, you know, not being in a position, maybe for a lot of these women, it's not a choice, right? According to the Bureau of Labor Statistics, over about 60% of all moms of babies under 1 year old work, and most of them work full time, right? So just without invalidating or that minimizing or disrespecting what it is to be a more traditional stay-at-home mother, also recognize that there are tons of young women who maybe only want one or two children and to work full time, and just point out that, like, you can do it. AOC is uniquely positioned to do it. I think her husband works from home. I know that the Hill has a daycare, so she doesn't even necessarily need to pay for a full-time nanny, right? It can be done, and right now I'm living it. Right now I work hybrid. I'm in office in the TV studio a couple days a week. I work from home a couple other days a week. We have a part-time nanny, and this is the most full my life has ever been. The last 3 months have been the best 3 months of my life. My life isn't over. It's optimized.
1: Right, exactly. And to your point, there's so many ways to do this. Be it, you could be a trad wife, whatever. If that makes you happy and you want to have six kids, God bless you. You want to adopt. Good for you.
0: Yeah.
1: I don't, all of that, I'm a big fan of, it's none of my business. I truly don't care. As long as you're not having 18 kids and expecting me to pay for them, right? Then I have a choice. Then I think I have a say, right? If you expect me to pay for these children you keep popping out, you know, now we have to have a conversation. But you got a job. God bless you. Have eight. It's fine with me. I truly don't care, as long as you take care of them. I'm fine with it. I just don't think it helps Republicans to say a word on this. Keep your mouth shut. Don't say a word. Do not have an opinion, please. Everybody just keep their mouths shut. Very quickly, I want to go into one other thing before I let you go. And that is what's going on in the WNBA. I am sorry, but these NBA players coming out and saying that they're identifying as women because they've read the rules, like exactly how this works. And you had a Royce White doing an interview with a wig of a woman's wig on. And he says, I realized my fear of flying really wasn't a fear of flying. It was a transgender trapped inside of me, caged inside of me. They are playing this for all it's worth and making a total mockery of the WNBA, which I will posit here could be what saves the WNBA, which, by the way, part of their funding comes from the NBA, the men.
0: Yes.
1: Well,
0: yes.
1: The hypocrisy is insane. It's like you're so twisted and not, you're like a slinky. It's crazy. But do you agree? This could be the saving grace of the WNBA, because people would actually pay to watch this, their theology, their religion at which they worship and live their lives, come and bite them in the butt. Like, okay, let me see. I would buy tickets to games and trudge my butt up to Newark to watch this happen.
0: Oh my goodness, right? It's first they're saved by what they thought was their, you know, worst enemy, a white woman from the Midwest in Caitlin Clark. And then they're saved by actual men? That would be hysterical. Look, to quote the great H.L. Mencken, the WNBA is getting what it voted for, good and hard. They're the ones that asked for this. Not hard to say, we are a league of biological women. And while we will respect pronouns and we embrace all of our fans of any sexuality or gender identity, you can't sit with us. You can't play with us, because this is for biological women. They have to go all in on the woke. They have to let, you know, Sophie Cunningham have the crud beat out of her. They have to let Caitlin Clark, you know, get brutalized. And, you know, it's they don't understand where their bread is buttered. Their bread is buttered by Caitlin Clark, and it's buttered by biological men in the NBA. And so, you know, if this is what it takes to finally crack down. And also, you know, final point, Mary, I don't want to hear, oh, woke one was crazy. We're still doing woke one.
1: Yes.
0: We are still doing woke one, and not just at the professional level, in high school leagues, in college leagues around the country. And that's why we still have to fight the good fight.
1: And may I say, before I go off here, Dejanay Carrington, she graduated from Stanford. She has two undergraduate degrees. One is in African and African American studies, and the other is in psychology. So I don't know. Okay. But, you know, of course, she had to go make it about race. It's white privilege. May I point, am I the only one who's pointing out the fact that she's wearing a

0: mean girl. It is no different than the middle school cafeteria.
1: So last question, and I'll let you go. Is the WNBA going to be forced into drafting these two guys, choosing them? They're the best players. They're the most qualified. Are they going to be forced into it? Because if Ines can't her freedom, right, and Royce White stay in it and they push this, they're either going to be shown for the frauds that they are, which is going to destroy the league, or they're going to have to draft these two men. Are they not? Excuse me, women.
0: I mean, don't misgender. Excuse me. We have to use their pronouns. I mean, I think the WNBA at this point has to bank on its own irrelevance and hope that people tune it out like they normally do. But I don't think they will, because this is a cultural sticking point, because the left is making it continue to be so. I do not want to have to think about gender identities or trans this, trans that. In any other normal social setting, if you tell me your name's Jane and you're wearing a dress, I don't really care. But don't show up in my daughter's locker room. Don't show up in a women's sports league. And if you keep on doing that, then guess what? It's a winning point for the right, because this is an 80-20 issue.
1: Yep. Yeah, no, 100%. And like I said, if it's on pay-per-view, I am paying to watch it. And if Clay Travis gets his team, the Nashville Balls, I'm so in. I am so invested. I'm buying 100%. Shirts. I'm in all the way. Tiana Lodosher, thank you so much for joining us. Follow her at Tiana, T-I-A-N-A, the first. Have a great rest of your day. Thank you so much for joining me.
0: Thank you.
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1: And welcome back to The Brian Kilmeade Show. 866-408-7669 is the number. Tag me to post on X at Mary Walter Radio. Coming up on the other side, I will take your calls. I want to talk about what's going on with the WNBA and it's some double standards. I'll have some more on the other side, even when it comes to coaches. But, you know, Clay Travis has been very vocal about this whole thing. And Dejanae Carrington, he posted a post from her that was on X. And he notes that the black player who posted white privilege and tagged the Indiana Fever on the social media, after being ejected, says her white privilege post from the locker room had nothing to do with the foul that was your assumption. And he says word salad post below. She said, I never once claimed that the assessment of the foul was white privilege. That was your assumption. Meaning Clay Travis. Try exercising your critical thinking skills. I know you studied psych. Furthermore, I'm the last thing from ignorant or asinine when it comes to speaking on white privilege. Do your research on that one. I actually went to school, one of the top universities, I might add, to educate myself on this exact subject. I would never use that term as a rhetorical weapon, knowing the historical and social weight it holds without having the proper evidence to substantiate it. Oh, so she has the proper evidence. I'd love to hear about it. It's coming up.
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3: Louisiana Radio Network, I'm Jeff Palermo. Governor Landry is defending the use of non-disclosure agreements that employees in the governor's office signed as part of the negotiations with Meta that resulted in the tech giant building a $50 billion AI data center in Richland Parish. Landry says confidentiality is critical when state government talks with private companies about mega projects.
4: They don't want what they're doing, their plans, to leak out into the public domain before they get an opportunity to close the deal.
3: But transparency advocates and legal experts say NDAs can create a culture of fear and it keeps the public in the dark about how deals are reached. Republicans Mike Johnson, Steve Scalise, and Clay Higgins are expected to be reelected in November to Congress. And House Districts 5 and 6 are also expected to be represented by Republicans. But Democrat Lauren Jewett, who is challenging

0: Scalise in the 1st Congressional District says Democrats will not go away quietly.
1: There's no way in hell that I am giving up because Louisiana is too important.
2: Do you know how many tax resolution firms have been forced to close because they were taking advantage of people or have gone out of business? 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
3: 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Some people feel like it's an intrusion. Let's talk Amazon drones. Hey, y'all, Wednesday morning, 7:15 on the show, State Representative Paul Sawyer is going to dive into that world. Also on the show Wednesday morning, Lon Vicknair has announced he's running for mayor of Central. Attorney Franz Borghardt is going to be on for Legally Served. Judge Don Johnson is retiring. What's next for him? We've got a whole lot of ground to cover. We're going to do it from 6 till 9, Wednesday morning on Talk 107.3.
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1: I'm just having a blast in my feminine era. I never thought that I was a woman. You know, I've always trusted the science. I thought I was a man my entire life. But, you know, after further review, look at my personal preferences, it would appear that I am indeed sometimes identifying as a transgender woman. And I think it's only fair I get a chance to play with some of my queens here in the twilight of my career, my athletic prime.
2: Royce White.

0: former NBA player, Minnesota Senate candidate. Like I said, I love this. I think this is fantastic. I just hope that he and Enes Freedom, Cantor Freedom, have the wherewithal to carry this out. Like, it's not just a blip. It's just not ha-ha. Because they're all just going to breathe a sigh of relief if they go away. But if these guys and others jump in here, force the WNBA to either live by their words and put welcome everyone. They welcome everyone, including transgender men. Transgender women, excuse me, they should have to choose them to be on teams because they are clearly the most qualified. They should be the number one draft picks, right? I hope they enter the draft. They've announced their eligibility. Let's see them take it all the way. That's what I hope happens. And I know people on the right are like, okay, we get you what you're doing. No. You need to force the issue. The left forces the issue every chance they get. Force the issue right back with them because this is foolishness, nonsense, and foolishness. Let them live their lived reality. Force them to live their truth. Follow it through. We don't get these opportunities very often, but here's some opportunities to follow it through. Now, before I go to your calls, 866-408-7669. I want to get your comments on this. I also want to get your comments on AOC talking, going public with harvesting her eggs and she's going to freeze them and doing the whole thing. I don't have a problem with that. Like I said, whatever. I guess because I'm Gen X, not my entire life is not on social media. I have friends who have to like post every illness that they ever have. Like, and they go, these are the people who bop from one illness to the next, like this tragedy to that tragedy. My car broke down. Like they are a walking, breathing country music song. I like mute them on social media because they broadcast everything. You know, pictures of them at the ER, pictures of, you know, this bad thing that happened. I lost my job with the, whatever. I can't. I have to mute those people because I did not grow up with that. Sandy, however, is part of that generation that posts everything. And now everything, I'm telling you, everything is a life event. Oof. If you've seen, you know, this generation that's going through getting married now, like everything's a major life event. The proposal has to have, you know, circus clowns and videographers and the whole family has to be there. And then the shower, the bachelor and bachelorette parties have to be destinations. We have to go to Paris. And then the shower is like a big deal. It's a thing. And then the wedding is a thing. And then there's no thing. Thank you notes. And if there is a thank you note, few and far between, and they're never handwritten, they're always pre-printed. I got a generic thank you for attending our wedding card with no name. The label was printed, pre-printed. It was a pre-printed on a card that went in the envelope with a picture of the happy couple and just their names printed. Thank you so much for being part of our wedding. Thank you for attending. And I hadn't sent them a gift yet, but even if I had, there was no thank you for earning the money, paying the taxes on it, and then writing us a check. Thank you. It was none of that. It was thank you so much for attending our wedding. I was like, that's where we are now. So everything's a huge production except the thank you part of it. That's a different topic though, and I digress. It gets under my nerves though. So the let me show you my life generation. That kind of bothers me. All right, 866-408-7669. Kevin, hang on. You're next. I just want to get to Stephen A. Smith here because he goes off on the WNBA here, and he puts the blame for all of this exactly where it belongs.
1: The current WNBA collective bargaining agreement says only players who are women are eligible, but it does not further define women or specify criteria involving gender identity, sex assigned at birth, hormone levels, or physical characteristics. It also does not say that self-identification alone automatically makes a player eligible. So because that's open for debate, it required a response from WNBA Commissioner Kathy Engelbert, who sent a memo to teams last Friday saying the issue would be discussed by a task force of team presidents and general managers. The WNBA separately defended inclusion and condemned hate while saying the union, quote, will not be used as political pawns. Here's Stephen A. talking. It's too damn late. If your rules were more finite and clear, you wouldn't have to have a meeting of team presidents and general managers. You're the commissioner. You

0: Daddy, though. We literally are living in a society where there has to be a debate involving a collective bargaining agreement that explicitly states that the league is for women. Only players who are women are eligible to play in the WNBA. So one could easily surmise, okay, you're a woman, that makes you eligible. If you're not a woman, you're not eligible. It's simple and plain. What's the complication?
1: So in other words, WNBA, you created your own darn problem. You created this. You won't define what a woman is. So when you won't define it, you leave the door wide open, especially when you say, we are welcome to everyone. All right, then. Let me take you up on that. They never saw it coming. And now they're going to be forced to, in this meeting, to redefine the eligibility to be biological women, or else they will hopefully be put in the position of having to choose two men for teams. And I think Enes Kanter Freedom actually would play. I don't know about Royce White, but it would be interesting to see if they would actually do it, or are they going to punt and not choose them? That there goes their inclusivity, doesn't it? Makes them a bunch of hypocrites. They're already a laughingstock, and they did it to themselves. 866-408-7669. Kevin in Florida, thanks for holding on. You're on the Brian Kilmeade Show.
2: Hey, good morning. And I kind of feel like now I'm piling on Stephen A., but I feel like the conclusion to this thing is already predetermined. It's already set, because as I think this through, it has no one bothered to define these things, and the genie's out of the bottle. I mean, how do they do something to protect women in the WNBA without revisiting the genie out of the bottle? When are we going to go back and give scouting back to the boys? When we're going to have Boy Scouts again? When is the Little League going to go back to young men and young boys? It's like there weren't these loud cries then without these big personalities behind it. But I think the slippery slope began long before this gender identity thing in the WNBA, and the beginning of the end was those acid tests with boy sports.
1: Hold on, I'm looking something up here for one hot second, because I thought I saw something about Little League. They have Little League. Yes, girls are allowed to participate in Little League. Do you know that the change goes back to 1974? Wow. Did you know that?
2: No idea.
1: I didn't know that. I thought that was like a recent thing. I also thought that they had, maybe I just dreamed this, maybe this is a weird dream I had. I thought they had Little League for boys. They had Little League softball for girls. And they had transgender kids. I thought that they had three separate programs. I am probably 100% wrong. But so if someone wants to correct me, please do, if you know how that works. Because I was clearly wrong. 1974, the stupidness started. The stupidity started. The stupidness. Listen to me. The stupidness started in 1974. The stupidity started in 1974. Kevin, thank you so much. I did not know that. I just learned something today. Wow. 1974? Really? How did I not know that? I had to play softball. I was like, you're playing softball, and I was terrible at it. So it's a good thing I probably did not go out for Little League, because I wouldn't make it, because it's based on merit. So I probably would not have made it, because I was really bad at sports in general. I was good at gymnastics until I got tall. And that was the end. And gymnastics is not like normal to taller people size friendly. It's not. You can't have like long limbs in order to do sports in general. So I just wanted to share this with you. Another double standard. This is out of Fox News. It's a Outkick piece. And what is the date on this? This is today's date. Oh, look at that. So it's not just the whole Dijon Carrington and Sophie Cunningham and how it seems to be a double standard that, you know, Caitlin Clark, Sophie Cunningham got like an elbow to the face, last week, and the foul was called on her. People are like, wait a minute, what's happening here? And then you've got you've got I feel terrible calling her that, Cunningham, Carrington, who goes back and tweets out white privilege and makes it all about race. Well, maybe she's onto something, because they're one of the coaches. July 17th game against the Atlanta Dream. You have

0: had a guy who, oh, Toronto Temp head coach, the Toronto Tempo head coach, Sandy Brondello, made a comment. She became upset after officials called a foul on Nayara Sabali while she battled Angel Reese for a rebound. Sabali went down in pain. Brondello complained that Reese was a protected species. Now, Brondello's Australian, where the term protected species is a common sports expression used to describe an athlete perceived to receive favorable treatment from officials. And the context made her meaning pretty clear. She was complaining about a foul call, but because Reese is black, the comment was given a racial interpretation immediately. Reese also leaned into that by posting, "Are we surprised?" all in capital letters shortly after the game. Brondello apologized, saying her frustration was with the officiating and acknowledged that her words had an impact beyond what she intended, especially for black women in the league. Here's the thing. You never apologize. Once you apologize, the game is over. They will nail you to the cross once you apologize. You can never apologize. Even though you think it's the right thing to do, doesn't matter. You will be demonized once you apologize. July 18th, less than a day after Brondello made the comment, the WNBA suspended her without pay for one game. The league called it an inappropriate comment and said coaches and team personnel are expected to uphold the highest end, blah, blah, blah. And Reese later thanked the WNBA for taking the action and said there's no place for discrimination or hate in the league. Now, Dejanay Carrington explicitly invoked race after she got ejected by the WNBA. And nothing. It was an explicitly race-based comment and tagged another WNBA franchise almost immediately after being ejected. Outkick and Fox News Digital contacted the league shortly after her post and asked whether the WNBA viewed it as an allegation that race or racial bias played a role in her ejection, whether the league had spoken with Carrington, and whether it was reviewing the matter. No response. Outkick followed up Monday morning, Monday night, no response. Chicago Sun-Times reported that the WNBA did not respond to its request for comment. In the meantime, Carrington's doubling down. She did not back away from it. She responded to Emmanuel Acho, who criticized the idea that her ejection represented white privilege, and said, "I never once claimed that the assessment of white foul was white privilege. That was your assumption." Well, then what was it? And she didn't say. So the WNBA, if you read this piece, this Outkick piece, they outline how the WNBA actually clearly does have a double standard based on race. Now, maybe that's open for interpretation. 866-408-7669 is my number, and I'll get your calls coming up here on the Brian Kilmeade Show.
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12: The narrative that I think that is problematic is to suggest that, number one, that transgender athletes are the biggest problem in women's sports. And I think this is what's bothersome, is that there's a faction of people in our country that are making this a massive issue. We have some issues. Number one, we need to protect trans kids. Every kid. To me, it's a human rights issue.
0: That was Cheryl Reeve, head coach for the Minnesota Lynx. Wonder if she's going to feel that way if she winds up with a biological man, a transgender woman on her team, who suddenly is now feeling like a woman and is 6'7". And all muscle. 866-408-7669 in Florida. Richard, welcome. You're on the Brian Kilmeade Show. Hello.
13: Good morning. You know, my take is you have these European basketball leagues where they have quotas that we have so many Americans on the roster. And I think, you know, if the WNBA, you know, makes one slot on the roster, I think it would probably make money. I think people would probably want to go see some 6'10" guy, you know, bashing the women around. What do you think?
0: Listen, I don't want to see anyone get quote unquote bashed around, but I would love to see them have to practice what they preach. Right now, it's super easy to look down your nose at everyone else because you're not inclusive. And look how inclusive we are. And they parade their morality. They sit on their high holy ground of morals and judge the rest of us and look down on us, right? Be super interesting if instead of it just being theoretical, they start to have to live it. Because I think you might see a different WNBA in a year. I think it would be very, very interesting. And watching it, of course, would be worth the price of admission, I think. And they probably, it's lucrative for them because they're going to finally make some money.
13: Absolutely. They'll be putting, if people would just love to see it. You could have your transvestite against the other team's transvestite. It would be like championship wrestling. You'd be packed the place. Honest.
0: Exactly. I agree with you, Hall. To put it on pay-per-view for charity, I would pay for it. I would pay for it even if it wasn't that way. Like I said, I would buy tickets and I'd haul my butt on New Jersey Transit, which is no walk in the park, all the way up to Newark. Again, no walk in the park, and go watch a game. 100%, Richard. Thank you for joining me. Although they don't play in Florida, I don't think. Let's quickly, in Wisconsin, Shiloh, you got the last word. Welcome to the Brian Kilmeade Show. Hi.
14: Hi. Okay. The girls need to get together and make a pact and say, if a guy comes out on the court to play ball, we're not going to play. You walk off the court and you have a picket, whatever you want to call it, a walkout. And that's the end of the story.
0: But it's not the end of the story. Why won't they play a transgender woman? Because they're all for this. So why wouldn't the women live what they preach? Why not practice what you preach?
14: Okay, if you want to play ball against a guy and get your head bashed in and get your head hammered, go for it.
0: Well, maybe some people have to learn the hard way. Maybe that's what happens. And if they do walk away, it proves them to be hypocrites. And then I think the lead dissolves, or they have to just admit that women are actually biological women. So none of the outcomes are good for them with any of this. Shiloh, thank you so much for joining me. Allison and Eric and Pete, and thank you so much for having me. And thank you for letting me sit in the seat, Brian Kilmeade. I'm Mary Walter. I'll see you on the podcast tonight, and thanks for listening to the Brian Kilmeade Show.
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23: From ABC News, I'm Michelle Franzen. New details about a possible Iranian plot against President Trump and an elaborate deception plan to protect the president. The Washington Post reporting when the president departed the NATO summit in Turkey last month, he was secretly taken off Air Force One and onto a military jet using a catering truck. Here's ABC's Martha Raddatz.
24: The president walks up the steps to Air Force One, waves goodbye, the catering truck just below the plane. Then 5 minutes later, the press boards Air Force One off to the right while the catering truck pulls away, reportedly with the president inside. The truck is then seen pulling up behind another military aircraft parked behind Air Force One.
23: U.S. Marine and veteran Robert Gilman is on a flight.

0: back to America after his release from a Russian prison. Gilman was wrongfully detained on disputed charges for more than 4 years. The group advocating for his release says he was abused and is gravely ill. President Trump says he spoke to Gilman, who was being flown to a military base in Texas for medical care and evaluation. The president says he talked with Russia's president and he agreed to the humanitarian release. Severe storms sweeping through the Midwest. Tornado warnings in the Chicago area led to the evacuation of the air traffic control tower at Midway Airport. Audio of controller alerting aircraft captured on ATC.com.
1: We're going to evacuate the tower here shortly. I got you all in a place that you can hold. Number 4712, I'll move you to your gate if you can get there, but we're going to leave the tower here shortly.
0: Both Midway and O'Hare put on ground stops. Flight cancellations and delays are building. The death toll in Western Colombia jumping again. More than 220 people confirmed dead following yesterday's major earthquake. Hundreds of others are still missing. The country's newly elected president declared a national disaster with rubble and damage stretching across multiple cities and communities. 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
13: Normal is broken. Common sense is weird. So we're here to help you transform your life from the Ramsey Network here in the Fairwinds Credit Union Studio. This is the Ramsey Show. I'm Jade Warshaw. Next to me, Dr. John Deloney. We're going to take your calls all hour long. Get involved. We've got Michael, who's in Springfield, Missouri, on line one. Hey, Michael.
14: Hi, how's it going?
13: Doing all right. How can we help?
14: Hey, so I am currently being offered a position in the company I work for that would require me to relocate to a much more expensive area. I was just calling to see how much should I push for. I like the company and I like the position, so I don't want to push too hard and have it get offered to somebody else. But I also don't want to undersell myself.
13: So is this something that you're viewing as salary, or is it a moving stipend? Like, how are you viewing the structure of this?
14: So I am paid hourly. The relocation costs would all be paid for the company card that I have. So I would use that, you know, pay for the U-Haul or movers, or however that's done.
15: But is your hourly wage going to stay the same in this new position?
14: That's what I'm asking, is how much I should ask for. We haven't gotten to the negotiation on what the salary would be for it or anything.
13: Do you have a sense of what it is? Do you have a sense of what it is?
14: So right now I make $42 an hour.
13: Okay.
14: And I live pretty comfortably in Springfield. Looking at the area I would be relocating to, rent-wise, it looks like it's about $1,000 to $1,200 more for about the same rental in the area.
15: But that means groceries are going to be that much more expensive. Tires will be that much more expensive, right? There's websites with cost of living index that you can put in one zip code and it will compare it to another. I don't know them off the top of my head, but I've done it before. If you make this much money in this zip code, you'd need to make this much money in that zip code for it to be comparable. My bigger question is, what is it about this position? Because it sounds like you're about to cash in on a place where you like living. And you make a great hourly, like a really great hourly wage. What is it about this position you're worried about somebody else taking if it's going to move you to a town where you don't know anybody? It's going to be expensive. And your overall life, this life you're building is going to be of less quality.
14: So I really like the company I'm working for.
15: Yeah.
14: And this position would just move me up a level in this company.
15: Okay.
14: Kind of give me a quick boost in where I'm. How you like ranking with the company?
15: Okay, so would it be something
14: the
15: that
14: area?
15: Go ahead.
14: Sorry, the area is it's a very nice area. Obviously, with cost of living.
13: Where is it?
14: You'd expect it to be nice. It is Charleston, South Carolina.
13: Okay.
14: They have, from what I can see, they have really good schools there. But like I said, it is much more expensive. That's the only thing I'm really worried about with this.
13: So if I take a quick look. And I would do this if I were you. I would just pull it up. Like, you could use a comparable, like what John said, or you could, you know, look in ChatGPT and see. But just me doing the search for you, if I worked in Springfield, Missouri, and I was making $42 an hour, if I wanted to move to Charleston, the equivalent would be somewhere around $60 an hour. So you'd go from making $87 a year to maybe $133 a year. And for cost of living, that's what they're saying is equivalent. This is just one search. I'm not saying this is the be all end all.
14: This is
13: just me doing literally 30 seconds of research to try to see. And then from there on, I'd keep going down the rabbit hole and try to compare that a little bit further to see if you're on point or if you're way off. But that's the type of work that I'd be doing to try to figure out this number.
15: And don't leave it to chance. Like, actually look up, you've looked up rents, look up restaurants, look up local expenses, and actually get real numbers in front of you. But again, I want to go back to my original question, and I didn't ask it good when I first asked it. My expectation for any company, if you're getting promoted and asked to move across the country, it's going to come with a significant salary change. And so either you haven't asked any questions at all. Like, you're just kind of flying blind here.
13: Yeah.
15: Or this company's not as great as you think they are. You know what I'm saying?
14: This was brought up to me yesterday, so we haven't...
15: Okay.
14: I'm trying to be... have all my notes in line and everything when I try to bring this up.
15: My negotiating rules when it comes to, I always ask, is there a salary range for this position, or what's this position going to pay?
13: Yeah, it feels far down the line to not know anything about salary.
15: And okay. I'm always cautious when a business comes and says, hey, we've identified you for this job, you should take it. They're imposing their set of values on your life. You know what I mean? And it may be that you do the math, and not only the math, but like, we get, I've just been there. I've wanted to move up in an organization so bad that I didn't stop and ask myself, what kind of life do I want? And there's places where you'll go where you might ask to say, like, I would love to have this job. I'd even love to have this salary, but I don't want that life. Right? Because most companies, man, if they're going to pay you a lot, they're going to expect a lot, and rightfully so. And so you just have to ask yourself, do I want this life more than I like this company, I want to move up this company. But dude, my guess is if they're asking you to move across the company, they're giving you a promotion, they're eyeing you as a future leader of this place, the money should take care of itself. And if they come back and say, we're going to give you $1 an hour extra, then you're going to take a net financial loss, which I'll even say this. I've taken pay cuts to get to the position I wanted or get to the place I wanted because I trusted myself that over the next couple of years I would get to where I wanted to be financially. And that's worked out for me every time. But that's not always the case. And so if you say for 2 years I'll take this salary and as a family we're going to make this sacrifice because it puts me in a position for the next move, that's all fine and good. Just make those decisions clear-eyed.
13: Mm-hmm.
14: Okay.
13: Is it just you, Michael, or do you have a family?
14: I have my niece that lives with me, and I have my son.
13: Okay. Yeah, just to kind of consolidate everything we just said, the first thing I would do is do what John said. I would just ask, you know, in a fine way, hey, is there a salary range? We've not talked about compensation at all. I just want to get an idea for what that might be. And then you can take that. And yeah, tonight I would go do some research and look further into it. And the biggest thing you want to look at, because we talked about restaurants, childcare, we talked about apartments, but eventually if this is the job you want, you're going to want to purchase a house. And again, just a quick search, I can see the cost of living for purchasing a home is significantly higher in Charleston than it is in Springfield. So those are the types of things that you want to just have in your back pocket as you're doing that negotiation, so you can really feel confident about what you're asking for and know that you're not asking for something out of just trying to get more money or trying to be greedy or anything like that, but there's a fair basis for what you're asking for and it actually makes sense.
15: How old are you, brother?
14: I'm 27.
15: Okay.
14: I'll be 28 this year.
15: Any supervisor you have, when they're promoting you or you're working on getting another job somewhere, it can feel awkward to ask for a dollar amount. A good respectable company, a good respectable leader, a good respectable businessman will know this is just business and we're making a deal here. And if somebody looks down on you because you think you're worth this much, now obviously you can be obnoxious and
13: way
15: out of range.
13: Way off, yeah.
15: But if you say, hey, I've got two kids I'm taking care of, I'm a single dad, I'm handling this stuff, and this is what I would like, hold your head up high when you have that conversation. Be willing to take feedback, but don't go in there with your head down like, what are you going to give me? Be confident in asking for what you need and what you would like.
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13: All right. Let's go to Kyle, who's in Lake City, Florida. Hi, Kyle. How can John and I help?
23: Hey. I wanted to see if y'all could help me put together a plan to clear all of my debt and be on the road to passive income.
13: I'd love that, but tell me more about the passive income.
15: Yeah, you said passive income, dude. Come on.
13: What do you mean by that?
23: I really would love to own rental properties.
13: Okay, got it. Okay, so tell us where you're at today, and we'll help you come up with a route to financial peace and wealth.
23: I just bought a house 2 weeks ago for $215,000 in Lake City. I do have a little bit of debt. Personal loan, it's $5,500. I have a little bit of credit card debt between me and my wife. It's around roughly
13: $7,000. Okay.
23: And I think that's all of our debt.
13: Okay. What are you guys making?
23: I'm the only one that works. She stays home with the kid. I make around roughly $72,000-$75,000 a year.
13: Okay. And what do you take home currently a month?
23: It differs because I work so much overtime, but anywhere from, I'd say, $4,000.
13: To?
23: 36 to 4200.
13: Okay, 36 to 4200. That feels a little bit lower. Are you pulling out for investing?
23: I do.

0: in your shoes and what I am doing as someone who is, I mean, kind of in your shoes, right? So the first thing that I would do, Kyle, is I would pay off this debt. Because as long as you have debt, number one, you have risk in your life. And as long as you're making debt payments, you don't have the full income, your full income at your disposal to use it to build wealth, to use it to buy an income property. Would you agree with that?
1: Correct.
0: Okay. Yes. So that is thing one. So let's figure out how can we pay off this debt. Do you have any money saved?
1: I do not.
0: Okay.
1: I've kind of just, I've drained myself moving into this house.
0: Got it. Okay. So that would be my first order of business is I got to pay off this debt. I don't have any savings. So I'm actually in a really precarious situation here. No savings,
1: yes, sir,
0: lots of risk. So numero uno is I want to get $1,000 saved. We'd call that baby step one around here. I'm going to tell you about seven different steps to get you to where you want to be. The first step is $1,000 saved. It's not the be all end all. You're probably thinking, Jade, that's not much at all. It's not. It's just enough that if something happens, you know, the car breaks down, you have a flat tire, something pops up that you forgot about, you don't have to use a credit card or go into debt in order to cover it. Okay. So how quickly do you think, how quickly do you think you could get $1,000 saved? Most people do it in 30 days.
1: Well, I currently own two vehicles and I'm trying to sell one of them. So, I mean, that would be my emergency fund.
0: Okay. How quickly, I mean, how long has the car been for sale?
1: Roughly 2 weeks.
0: 2 weeks. Okay. I like that idea, but I also like you going out and selling something that you can offload quickly, picking up a part-time job, having kind of a backup plan in case the car doesn't sell in the next 2 weeks because you need that $1,000. And then if you do that, when that car does sell, you can actually use that to start paying off more of this debt. Right?
1: Yes.
0: So these cars that you're selling, what will they bring?
1: I'm trying to sell it for $4,500, but I mean, on the low end, it might bring three.
0: Okay. And then what will you drive?
1: I have a truck.
0: Okay. That's paid off?
1: Yes.
0: Okay.
1: Both of all of our vehicles are paid off.
0: Okay, great. So offloading this vehicle, working extra, not only will you have baby step one saved, but now you can do baby step two. You can start to pay off this debt, smallest to largest. So I think I heard you say $5,500 on a personal loan and $7,000 in credit cards. Is it just one credit card for $7,000 or is it multiples?
1: No, there's two credit cards.
0: Okay. So whatever is the smallest one, start with that one. You'll be able to knock it out and maybe some of the next one when you sell this vehicle. But do you see what I'm getting at?
1: Yes. Snowball.
0: Yep. And then once that's done, now we can go to baby step three. Do you know what it is?
1: No, ma'am.
0: Okay, 3 to 6 months of expenses. And what I mean by that, it's not 3 to 6 months of paychecks. It's 3 to 6 months of what it takes to keep your household operating. So you need to know that number. And if you don't know that, you'll figure it out when you do your every dollar budget. We'll make sure you have it before you get off the line. So those are your top three goals. And it's going to take you a couple of months to accomplish that. It's not going to take you all year. I think that you've got the money and you can go fast on this. But once you've got that, now we start the wealth building phase. Then we can start investing 15% into retirement. We can turn that nozzle back on, 15% of your gross income into retirement every single month. You can start with a Roth IRA. If you have access to a 401k through your employer, you can do that. And then at the same time, you can put a little aside for your kids' college. And if you have extra money to throw out the mortgage, you can do that. And that's how we're building wealth. All of those things, making sure we have savings, which is basically insurance against debt, right? Having that 3 to 6 months, making sure that we're investing in retirement so that when the day comes and we are not able to work anymore, there's money. Making sure that we're utilizing the forced savings account, which is the equity in our home, right? And then finally, after that, now we can start saving up to pay cash for real estate, which is the only way, John, that we would suggest buying real estate over here.
2: Listen, brother, like the words passive income, they just give me hemorrhoids now, dude, because it's not real. Like if you ask any landlord who's truly invested in their properties, it's a hard life, right? And this idea that you're just going to buy something with no money down, I mean, that's how Dave went bankrupt. Just going to buy something with no money down. And they're just going to make all these payments. Nobody tells you about the roof that goes out or the air conditioner that fails. And if you've bought something with no money down or 5% down, and you're trying to just get the

0: the renter to cover this. Nobody tells you about COVID anymore when they suspended rents for a year or more, depending on where you live. Like, it's just, it's a recipe for disaster. And so if you save up the money to buy a rental property, you want to have your own, that's a great, that's amazing. And that cash will come in and it will, you'll build up a stockpile of cash to replace the roof and the air conditioners and whatnot. But it sounds to me like what you need is to start thinking about, is this a career I want, or can I work side hustles? Can I work jobs on the weekends? Can I build the career I have to create this extra financial margin? Because the fantasy of, I'm just going to buy a bunch of rental properties and just let them set off to the side and they're going to do their own thing, it's just not, for most people, it's just not real. Especially if you're in a place where I'm going to get two or three, and I hear that all the time, Jade, but they cash flow.
1: Yeah.
0: And it's like, right now they do, or if there's a dip in the market and like I went through in 08 and 09, like suddenly the house is worth half of what, right? It just, there's so many variables out there.
1: Absolutely.
0: And it's just this idea that I'm just going to get checks mailed to my house, like Publishers Clearing House in the old days. It's just not real.
1: Yeah, having the right expectations, I think, going in is so important. I feel like that's what you're laying out. If you think that it's going to be easy, you've set yourself up for failure. And not to say, I mean, there's people out there who do it, right?
0: Yeah.
1: There's people
0: who
1: go about that route. But the truth is, what I laid out for you is a proven plan. It's a proven structure. It's worked for the last 30 years. I did it. George Campbell did it. John Deloney did it. We've all done it, and it's worked for us. And not only that, but we talk to folks every day and we see the results of that plan. It's 7 steps. And I didn't get to the last one. The last one is you finally have no debt, no payments. You're able to live and give like no one else. And so if you follow this structure, Kyle, or anybody who's listening, if you follow this, you're going to become a person who's a financially responsible adult. You're going to build wealth, right? The time is going to pass anyway. You're going to build that wealth. You're going to have peace. You're going to have freedom in your finances. And this is the way to do it. This is the way to do it with the least amount of risk and the least amount of friction and the most amount of control over your actual money.
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5: Louisiana Radio Network. I'm Jeff Palermo. Governor Landry has received criticism for having employees within the governor's office signing a non-disclosure agreement to ensure that negotiations between the state and Meta over its $50 billion AI data center remain private. Landry pushes back on the idea that his office is trying to hide critical information.
6: There's no Area 51 kind of secrecy. When we complete the deal, we announce it. When we pass legislation, it's in the public domain.
5: According to Gulf States Newsroom and Type Investigations, more than 50 elected officials signed non-disclosure agreements with Louisiana Economic Development from the time Landry took office. House Majority Leader and First District Congressman Steve Scalise met with Louisiana reporters when he qualified for re-election. Scalise complimented Landry's administration for the recent population growth the state has experienced.
7: Go look at the states that are losing population. It's leadership that's running people away from their states because they want to go where they're going to get a better quality of life.
5: LRN.
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9: All right, John, let's get into it, because what some people don't realize is that wills are so important. If you don't have a will, you better get one, because here's some of the information that people don't realize about wills. They're not about your age or how much stuff you have. That is the number one thing that people say to me. I don't need a will. I don't have that much stuff. Or I don't need a will. I'm not old. Guys, if you're an adult with people you love, if you have kids, if you have pets, if you have anything that you want handled a certain way, you need a will. It gives your family clear direction when they need it the most. So if you're ready to create one, I want you to go to mamabearlegal.com. That's where I made my will with Sam Warshaw. And if you're a person who's like, hey, Jade, I don't know if I need a will. I'm just not really sure where to start. I want you to text the word quiz to the number 33789. Okay. Text quiz to 33789 and we'll help you figure out which option fits your situation.
10: And I want to speak to this. What you just said a second ago, like, I don't have that much stuff. Just imagine you're 21 and you're in your first apartment and you have a guitar that you like. And yeah. Even you thought, I'm going to give my guitar to my buddy. Well, if I die, I'm giving it to my buddy. Cool. But I want you to understand, if you something was to happen to you, you get in a car, something god-awful happens, right? and your mom goes up to the apartment and says, I want to get in there and get my daughter's clothes or my son's clothes.
9: Thank you,
10: they're
9: John.
10: They're going to say, no, you don't have legal right to this stuff. We got to give it to the state, and then your family has to go fight the state for that photo of your grandparents. Don't it's as simple as getting online with Mama Bear Wills. Again, when we moved from Texas to Tennessee, that's what I went to Mama Bear Wills and made a will just until I got covered, until I got here and could sit down with an estate person. But like, so this is something that Jade not has used, mm-hmm. is what I've mm-hmm. used. But it's something that simple. It doesn't cost hardly anything, and you can just, so that your mom can walk up, your dad can walk up and get your stuff. And if you've got kids, you got pets, God help you, dude. Like, man. You got to have protection for your family. It's just a way of saying I love you when you can't say it yourself anymore. And go get a will. There's no reason to not have a will.
9: I agree. I'm so glad you said that because it's so true. I said it in the little read here, but it's true. That's the number one thing is people say, I don't have anything that's important. And if you just stop and think about the people who are important to you, that's the exercise.
10: That's it.
9: Think about the people who are important to you and how much you value little things, a cookbook, a piece of jewelry, that pair of shoes, like whatever it is, there are things that you value about other people. It's the little things. I can tell you, and I know you feel this, it's the little things that when you receive them, you're like, oh, I love it.
10: Or maybe it's not stuff. Maybe it's not even a piece of jewelry. It is giving your folks, your older sister, your younger brother, let them go to your apartment and pack your things up as part of the healing process, right? Yes. And I know this sounds so morbid, but give them the grace that they don't have to go fight some faceless, nameless bureaucrat or some apartment owner or some rental house owner for an opportunity to grieve. Mm-hmm. Like, just get a will done. I don't care who you are. Where, get a will done, man.
9: Just I agree. Get one. All right. Yes.
10: My son's not 16. I mean, he's 16. He's not 18. He has a long written out, here's, you know what I mean? He gave it to me. And when he turns 18, that'll be one of the first things we do is I want you to take ownership of this.
9: And, you know, we should have said this too. If you have children, you're tripping if you don't have a will, because that is, if you don't have a will and you have children, the state will decide what happens with your children.
10: That's right. My buddy John says if the only reason to not have a will if you're married with kids is if you hate your spouse and kids.
9: Man, I know that's right.
10: That's the only reason to not have one.
9: Yeah. Okay.
10: So get a will. Get a will.
9: All right. We've made you feel guilty.
10: No. I'm not trying to make you feel guilty. I'm just saying, like, there's just no excuse.
9: It's adulting. 100%.
10: Yeah.
9: All right. Let's go to the phone lines where we have Madison in Denver, Colorado. Hey, Madison. How can we help?
11: Hi, you guys. Thank you so much for taking my call. I'm a longtime listener and big fan.
10: Thanks for calling. What's up?
11: So I am wondering if my husband and I are morally obligated to give his sister $5,000 to pay a retainer for a lawyer.
9: Why would you be morally obligated to pay someone else's legal fees, Madison?
11: So, little backstory, she got into this relationship about 2 years ago, married the man despite all of our family's warnings, has a 6-month-old baby with him, and he is emotionally and, mentally abusive, and so she was kind of having conversations with us about wanting to leave him because of the abuse that was occurring. Mm-hmm. And you know, in one of those heated family moments, you know, my husband said, you know, if you need money, like, we'll help you out, like, we'll help you, we're not gonna let you fall on your face. And so that was kind of the backstory of the conversation that was had. And then yesterday she came to my husband asking for $5,000 to pay the retainer. You know, I think initially I think it's less about the money. We're in a good spot. We're in baby steps 4, 5, and 6. I think his family knows that we do pretty well financially. And we're kind of getting pressure from other family members about, you know, hey, you should give her the money. And I think initially I was on board for that. I didn't think that it would be $5,000. But also I thought that there was going to be behavior change associated with this. And since she has left them, I mean, it's been pretty erratic spending. She got back into alcoholism a little bit, and part of me just really feels in my soul that this is a bad choice.
9: Okay, and I was going to say that, and this is no gotcha by any means, but when the way you laid out the question let me know that you already didn't want to do it, because no one frames up giving as a moral obligation if they already kind of know it's not a moral obligation. So when you said that, I was like, she doesn't want to give this money. She's got a good reason. I already knew that you were going to get to that. I think you know it's not a moral obligation for you to do this. The question is, do you want to do this? That's question one. Do you want to do this? Is this a need that you feel like you want to meet? I think is the question that I'd ask. And there's part of this, Madison, that I want to take them, even though they're the people that you would be helping or enabling, deciding on how you want to view this. I want to take them out of the subject for a moment. John, tell me if I'm wrong here.
10: Go ahead. Okay.
9: Let me lay it out. When I look at this, I see people that you love and people that you love struggling, right? And so it's hard to watch people that you love struggling. So part of the question you have to ask yourself is it going to be harder for me to watch them struggle and go to sleep every night knowing, man, they're struggling. Maybe I should have helped. Maybe I shouldn't have helped. Is that going to be more of a soul tax on you? Or is it going to be more of a soul tax to be like, I can help in some way. Let's decide what that helpful way is and put a boundary around it and be wise there. And then will I sleep better at night if I do that thing? And then I'm not watching them struggle in the same way. That's kind of what I go through in my mind. And I think that that could be a helpful way to think through it for you and kind of remove them and their drama from the situation for a moment.
10: And I'll add some complexity. Is that cool, Madison? Because I know this is already a simple enough issue in your home, right? To me, there's two separate issues going on here. And I'd have to think through I'd have to go down a rabbit hole and get all morose and like sit in my room with my light, like my dark lamps and think about this. Like the word moral obligation, okay? My impulse here, so just take this as for what it is. My bias, my gut instinct here. This has nothing to do with her. And this has everything to do with, I think all of us have a moral obligation to help kids.
12: Yeah.
10: Okay. So my first impulse is forget this adult who's misbehaving, who we told her don't get with this guy. Cause that's clouding this whole issue.
9: Right.
10: Right now you got a kid.
12: Yeah.
10: Your niece or nephew is in an abusive household and I'm coming guns a blazing for the kid. Right.
12: Yeah.
10: And so, I'd have to sit down and say, is that moral? Who knows?
9: But that's separate from the money.
10: I feel an obligation about getting involved there. Now, the second thing that seems like it's clouding it is, I'm going to be crass. Okay. I'm just going to say it and I might overstate my case a little bit. You don't like her.
9: Right.
10: You don't like his dysfunctional family telling you what to do. You don't like that suddenly you want to do something nice and now it's on you. And your husband's the one who said, we'll help you and do whatever. So he laid it out. If this was me in my house, I would not write her one penny. I would maybe commit to paying the attorney fee directly.
9: Yes. So good, John.
10: And I'm not going to borrow any money. She's not going to owe anything back, but I'm going to have some stipulations on the safety of this kid. And if I'm going to get involved that way.
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9: All right, let's get right back into it, where we have Andy, who's in Rochester, Minnesota. What's up, Andy?
10: Oh, not too bad. How are you guys?
9: Doing all right. How can we help today?
10: I may have created a savings monster out of my husband, and he is just anxious that we aren't saving enough for retirement, and I feel like we are, and I feel like we're in a good spot where we can kind of pull back a little bit.
11: Okay, let's do something that's very culturally out of step, okay? For you and your husband, let's stop feeling for a second, and let's just look at math, because investment's a math problem. It's a number.
10: Yep.
11: So when you say, I feel like we have enough, and he says, I feel like we don't have enough, you're always going to be at an impasse because you're expecting your bodies to solve a problem they weren't designed to solve. What's the math y'all are dealing with right now?
10: So over the last couple of years, we've paid off over
11: $400,000. Wow.
10: We just kept that in 10, yeah. So
11: congrats.
10: We just kept that. I know. It's been kind of wild. We
9: is still that have including our mortgage a mortgage?
10: No, that does not include a mortgage.
9: Wow.
10: Student loans, a car.
9: Girlfriend, this is a very exclusive club that you're in. Way to go.
10: Yeah. So we just kept that intensity and just threw all the money we were at debt into investing, because we're like, we don't have kids, we're, you know, freewheeling it. So
9: wow. So what do you currently have in investing?
10: About $1 million.
9: Wow. Okay.
10: And you know, now that we have two kids, you know, it would be great not to live off of like $3,200 a month and just
9: sure,
10: have a little more to live off of.
11: What do y'all both like, what's your combined take home income?
10: About 180.
11: Okay.
9: And how old are you guys?
10: So I'm 32 and my husband is 42.
9: Oh my gosh. And he's concerned that you're not going to have enough money for retirement. Well, how much does he think that you need for retirement? Does he have a number in his mind, or is it an ever moving goalpost?
10: It seems to be an ever moving goalpost. He's like, I want to create generational wealth for our kids. I don't want our kids to ever worry about having to care for us.
9: Uh-huh.
11: Well, if he keeps on this pace, he's not going to have to worry about that, because they're not going to know him and they're not going to feel an obligation to care for him.
9: And if he has a goal, he can honor you both by making it a clear goal. I want to have $33 million. I want to have $25 million. I want to have 15, right? He can say what he wants in a complete way. Do you know what I mean? Versus it being, I don't know when we'll get there, but
11: right.
9: we got to get there.
11: Because he's chasing a feeling. I want to say something, and I want Jade to push back if I'm wrong, okay? Are you ready? Ready yep. for this, Andy? Jade, I have a struggle, and this is a personal struggle, because I've made this mistake, I think is a mistake in my own house. When I'm married, we have goals
9: mm-hmm.
11: for what we want our life to look like now and down the road.
9: Right.
11: I don't get to have my own investing goal that my wife, that I drag my wife behind the back of my truck with, right?
9: Yes.
11: And vice versa, she can't have, I have a goal to spend this much money every month, regardless of what's down the
9: yeah,
11: down
9: you got to meet in the middle somewhere.
11: There you go.
9: At some point.
11: So Andy, he has a goal for what he wants the future to look like, which is an imaginary goal, right? It's based on a gut feeling. And y'all have to sit down and create where y'all want to be. Right? Because if he has a goal of generational wealth and you have a goal of relational wealth, you want your kids to have these wild, fun memories with the two of you. They, when they think of their dad and they're off at college, they want to smile real big and they can't wait to come home and hug his neck. Like, those things are going to be incompatible at some point. Right? So we have to say, what is that going to look like in the present tense and in the future? You know what I'm saying?
10: Yeah.
9: So let's put some numbers around this in a way that I think you can bring this to him and make sense and know that you've done your homework, okay? So I hear what you're saying, and I agree with you. I think at this point, with the money that you've earned, with the debt you've paid off and the wealth that you've built, yeah, I think that there might be some pulling off of the gas pedal that you can do. That being said, let's pretend you did it the Ramsey way and you only invested 15%. I don't know. It sounds like maybe you're investing more than 15%. Is that true?
10: Yeah, we're probably closer to 40 to
11: 40.
10: 50.
9: Okay,
11: yeah.
9: And that's outrageous. So let me just let's bring this to your husband. What's your husband's name?
10: Andy.
9: His name's Andy too?
10: Yeah, we're Andy Squares.
11: Oh, your house is awesome.
9: Now wait one second. Okay, Andy's. You already have $1 million in retirement. Let's pretend that you just continue to contribute 15%. Right, so around $2,200 a month. Maybe you did $3,000 a month. And you're only in your 30s, 30 and 32, I think I heard you say. So let's say at the age of retirement, let's say you let this grow until age 60, 62. Do you understand that that's $33 million?
10: I know. I have ran the numbers, but I feel like he needs to hear it from someone other than me.
9: Have you shown it to him on it? Have you shown
10: him? I have.
11: I
10: he's like...
9: And then when you say, okay, here's the math. How much money do you think, based on your math, do we need to retire comfortably and build generational wealth? Challenge him on that level based on your math, not your feelings. Show me the math that you believe the numbers that we need so that we can understand this on a numerical level, not just a feelings level. Because you disagree on feelings. You feel one way, he feels another way. But we can all agree on math because math doesn't lie, right?
10: Yeah.
9: So that's what I would do. And then I would kind of be a little strong on, I believe that $33 million is enough.
11: That's pretty generational.
9: I think that's pretty generational. And if you want to build it out further and say, you know, if at this age, this is assuming we don't make any more money, you can go more into the depths if you want to.
11: But I also think there's something else here, Andy. Tell me if I'm reading between the lines here, okay? And I'm happy to be wrong. There's also a part of this, you miss your husband.
10: Yeah, he works so hard, and we do have a lot of fun, and, you know, his job allows us to travel the country, but it's like...
11: Those are work trips.
10: Those
11: are work trips.
10: Well, we actually go with him. His work pays for us to go with
9: him.
11: But he's working.
9: It's not a family vacation.
11: And so what I'm saying is, at some point, you need to sit down and say, I feel like an accessory to the life that you want to live. We get to go along on the trips, and while you're working, me and the kids we're forming like parallel lives. You know what I'm saying?
10: Yeah.
11: And that's the conversation beneath the dollar amount. I miss you. I want to build something with you. I don't want to be along for the ride of whatever it is you're building and doing.
10: Yeah.
11: And by the way, we're talking $30 million.
9: If that's not enough, then I may as well give up today.
11: And none of this is, hear me say it, none of this is shade on him. I totally get it. Like, he wants to work hard. He's scared to death. He's reading the every headline in the world saying that it's all coming down. I get that he's just trying to go do what he can control, which is I'm going to make as much money as I can. I totally get that impulse. But the conversations, A, is it's a math problem, and y'all are going to be more than fine, barring some wild incident. And if there is some wild incident, you know what? We'll deal with that then. But beneath that is y'all have two kids. Y'all have a different life now, and we have to rebuild our marriage the way we want to build it. And right now, it sounds like you're living the life that he's hell-bent on creating. And that's a lonely place to live. Even if you get to go on cool trips, but you don't get to do trips together. You get what I'm saying?
10: Yeah.
11: Am I right or am I off?
10: No, I think you're right. I think he's just so anxious because both of his parents have literally nothing and we're also supporting them in their retirement, and it's, you know, he just doesn't ever want to put our kids in that position.
9: It hasn't taken anything away from, it sounds like, being able to help them hasn't taken away from your ability to invest 40% every month.
10: Yeah.
9: I think you guys really, I think there is a strong difference between what's happening in reality and what it feels like. And I think you guys need to spend a lot of time looking at, John, I feel like I'm taking your content here, but
11: no.
9: Looking at the facts.
11: Just look at facts, yeah. And a definition of anxiety is I'm going to go to the future and find potential problems and drag it those problems into the present and try to solve them. You can't. Y'all have done such an amazing job. Keep saving, keep being generous, but also live and enjoy your lives.
9: And feel content for once. You can never feel content if you don't have a clear picture
11: That's right.
9: of what success looks like.

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1: From ABC News, I'm Michelle Franzen. Search and rescue operations continue in Colombia. More than 200 confirmed dead after yesterday's powerful earthquake. The State Department says U.S. disaster assistance response teams will arrive in Colombia today. ABC's Faith Abube is in Medellin.
3: In Cali, at least 20 buildings collapsed, falling to the ground. Rescuers using their bare hands and buckets to scoop debris as they search for any signs of life. Travelers at the airport taking cover under a counter, desperately waiting for the shaking to stop, parts of the ceiling falling just feet away. Nearby, people stranded in a cable car in the air, wires shaking.
1: New details emerging in an elaborate plan to protect President Trump from an Iranian threat. The Washington Post reports when the president left the NATO summit in Turkey last month, he was secretly taken off an Air Force One plane using a catering truck and then boarded another military plane. Here's ABC's Martha Raddatz.
4: The White House neither confirmed nor denied the Post reporting, saying in a statement, the new Air Force One is a state-of-the-art aircraft that has been fitted with high-level security protocols that ensure the safety of the president and his staff. As the president has said recently, there are many enemies of America who have their sights on him, and we use every tool at our disposal to address those threats.
1: In Seattle, new scrutiny on how authorities communicated with the public during last month's deadly mass shooting at a food festival.
5: Leadership in Seattle has been criticized for their lack of communication with the media and public in general as a mass shooting unfolded late last month at the Bite of Seattle Food Festival. Seattle's police chief was forced to resign, and now the mayor is asking Seattle's inspector general to conduct an after-action review of public communication to identify delays in communicating public information and recommend improvements for future critical incidents.
1: ABC's Alex Stone,
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9: Some people love the convenience. 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Hey, y'all. Wednesday morning, 7:15 on the show. State Representative Paul Sawyer is going to dive into that world. Also on the show Wednesday morning, Lon Vicknair has announced he's running for mayor of Central. Attorney Franz Borghardt is going to be on for Legally Served. Judge Don Johnson is retiring. What's next for him? We've got a whole lot of ground to cover. We're going to do it from 6 till 9 Wednesday morning on Talk 107.3.
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18: Guys, welcome back to the Ramsey Show. We're here in the Fair Ones Credit Union Studio, continuing to take your calls. We've got Jessica on the line from Dallas, Texas. What's up, Jessica? Jessica, you there?
19: Hi, can you hear me?
18: Yeah.
19: Yeah.
18: What's up?
19: Hey, Jaden, John, thanks so much for taking my call.
20: What's up?
19: I need your help making a decision. My husband and I are very indecisive, and so we need you all to tell us what to do. Unfortunately,
20: we're good at telling people what to do.
19: Well, thank you. Unfortunately, my husband lost his job last week.
18: Oh, no.
19: And was laid off. Yeah. Thanks to the Ramsley plant, though, we're in good shape.
18: Okay.
19: But we do have an upcoming trip to Hawaii coming in October. I'm just kind of stuck. I'm not sure if we should go or not.
18: I understand that.
20: We'll get to the emotional part because that's big. Let's be crass and just talk math. Mm-hmm. So if y'all have no debt and you have $1 million in cash in the bank, that was dumb. If you have $250,000 in the bank and this trip is going to cost $10,000, that's one thing. If y'all are newly debt free but you still have your mortgage and it's going to be pretty tight, that's a different thing. Right, so where are y'all financially?
19: So we are debt-free except for our mortgage.
20: Okay.
19: And I will say the trip is paid for. Like, our flights and hotels paid for. So this is basically just our spending money and boarding our dogs. So I'm thinking around $3,000 for those two things.
18: Okay.
19: I work, so I bring home around $5,600 a month.
18: Okay.
19: And my husband is actually, he's being paid through August, and then in September, he's receiving a lump sum settlement of $40,000
18: okay.
19: before taxes.
18: Okay, so he's getting $40,000. What other emergency funds do you have?
19: We have $21,000 in, like, the designated emergency fund, and then we have about $25,000 in various other sinking funds for things that we would be able to access, you know, in the case of a emergency or, you know, if we were really in a bind.
18: The biggest part of this is your income, the $5,600 a month. Can your household run on $5,600? I mean, I know it might not have all the bells and whistles, but can you guys live on that without having to touch other money?
19: I mean, if we went back to how we lived in baby step two,
18: well, that's
19: probably,
18: what I mean by not all the bells and whistles.
19: Yeah.
18: You could pay the mortgage, pay the, you know, keep everything running. You may not be able to take as many vacations, may not do as much shopping or eating out, right? But everything can keep going on the $5,600.
19: I mean, realistically, it's around $7,500, but if I needed to, I could walk that, we could walk that back even more.
20: I think you should do that regardless with a job loss.
18: Yes.
20: And here's why. There's the math problem part, but there's also the, like, you're in a big storm.
18: Mm-hmm.
20: And so I would, it's a thing you could control when things feel like they're out of control. And so just the exercise of you and him sitting down saying, okay, our lives have changed drastically for this season. Let's control. Well, one thing we can control is how much we go out.
18: Mm-hmm.
20: And one thing we can, and it helps you metabolize this loss. And it's a loss. Getting laid off out of nowhere is a loss, right?
18: And you can't control when the next job is going to hit.
20: That's right.
18: He's going to get a new job. We just don't know when. And going back to the trip, especially going back to that Hawaii trip, I appreciate that the flights and everything like that are paid for, but I don't think that the trip is going to change your life if you go or if you don't go. But if you choose to go, which I think is probably okay.
20: I would, yeah.
18: I don't think you're going to enjoy the trip if you haven't done the math that John and I are talking about. If you don't feel good knowing, hey, we can exist on the $5,600. We did it before. We'll do it again. This is how we'll do it. We've already looked at the plan. I think if you know all of that, then you'll be able to go and you'll actually be able to relax on the beach.
19: Yeah.
20: And I also don't, y'all are in the grief stage here. It's like if you lose somebody close to you, there's that sense when it happens, I'm never going to laugh again. Like the thought of doing something fun down the road seems absurd. The truth is y'all have set yourself up. You've already paid for 90% of this trip. You're going to have $100,000 cash between the $40,000 that you get paid and your emergency funds and sinking funds. Y'all are going to be okay financially. But don't make a decision right this second in that smoke, in that haze of grief on something 3 or 4 or 5 months away from now.
19: Sure.
20: Does that make sense? What's his prospects look like for getting another job?
19: He started looking, you know, the day that it happened. He does have an interview this week already. He was laid off about five or six years ago, and it did take about 7 months for him to find something. And so...
20: Okay, what was that like
19: kind
20: for
19: of what
20: y'all?
19: I'm worried about.
20: What was that like? Forget the money part of it. What was it like in your home with a guy who's been searching for 7 months?
19: Yeah, not fun.
20: Okay, it's exactly right. I recommend to any of my buddies who get laid off to go get a something job.
19: Yeah.
20: Go do something and be hustling all the time to get interviews and all that kind of stuff. And a something job will let you go, right? I'm not talking about something that's going to cage you up from 8 to 5. I'm talking about just go get a job. Something you have to get up, you have to shave, you have to shower, you have to get up and go move, say hi to people. And it just helps you walk a little taller. And when you have those interviews, you're a different version of yourself because you're productive, you're contributing to your house, you're doing a thing. You get what I'm saying? So even if you said, I need you to go make $2,000 a month and we're going to keep our life exactly the way it is right now.
18: Yeah.
20: like there's a psychological benefit to him inside of his own skin, inside of his own house, inside of his own marriage that's going to be way more important than that $2,000 he brings home.
18: Right, because then you know, hey, no matter what, I've still got this, what, $86,000 bank, you know, in the bank. I've still got savings. We're still keeping our normal lifestyle going. I'm just looking for a job. There's not... yes, he's going to feel pressure, but there's not the same financial pressure riding on it every single day. And that does show up in interviews, and that does show up in how you, you know, show up to these opportunities.
20: And let me tell you this, y'all have kids?
19: We have one, yeah.
20: Okay, how old?
19: 12.
20: Perfect. I have a vivid memory of an older man at my church who got laid off from his corporate exec job. The following week, he became the church's janitor, and he did that for a year. He was there on Wednesday nights till late. He was there on Saturdays cleaning up the building. I'm going to go do something. And then he got paid pittance. But in that year, he began to ask himself what's important, what's the math on this, what's the emotion, that just heartbreak of getting laid off. And he went and got a teaching certificate and became a teacher. And I remember seeing him at the fair to go get a teaching job. And he changed his whole life. But that, as a young person, that was instilled in me as, oh, that's what men do when you get laid off. You go do the next job, and then you might have a chance to change your career. So this is going to be a blessing for your 12-year-old to watch, too.
0: If you're just looking for a voice to give you the party line, I'm not your guy. This isn't your show. I'm Eric Erickson. 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
21: 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I love the movies Angel makes because they always deliver great entertainment. 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
3: 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Alrighty then. Sarah's in New York, New York. What's up, Sarah?
4: Hi, thanks for so much. Thank you for taking my call.
3: You bet.
4: I have a job offer on the table that I have not accepted because there's a caveat for buying a car. So I currently make $85,000. When I started, we were in a commission base where we got just under $35,000 when we were hitting plan. The new position is a 140 base, and they're guaranteeing the salary for a year. So the first year is going to be 170. Okay. Both my cars are paid off. But neither of my cars qualify. They want a 2023 or newer. And they're giving $750 a month for the car, but I don't have enough to buy something that's that new. I'm in baby step two.
5: Are they asking you to buy a new car because they've done some sort of matrix algorithm for reliability, or is this vanity?
4: Job. It's a sales job. So okay. I would need to put customers in my car. They are not offering a fleet car. So I would need to bring physicians with me places.
5: Okay. So they want you to be fancy.
4: So my 2014 is not going to be cutting it.
3: How long will they pay you $750 a month?
4: That is the entire time you work there. Everybody gets that amount, whether your car is paid off or not, and it also, you know, covers maintenance and insurance and whatnot. So I did some math. I can get a payment for under $300 a month. So obviously it's low, but it's still taking out debt.
3: The risk is on you.
5: Well, I have a very. I remember the heartbreaking conversation.

0: Let's think through this for a second. So is it just you or your husband too, or?
1: My husband as well, but we have two young kids, so he's mostly home. He's bringing in maybe $700 on the side. It's not a ton.
0: Okay.
1: Both our kids are too young for preschool, so we saved on daycare.
0: Tell me about your current vehicles. What do you have right now?
1: 2014 Chevy Malibu, 2017 Hyundai Sonata.
0: 2017. Okay.
1: So two small cars, nothing crazy.
0: Uh-huh. And are they paid off or you're still working to pay them off?
1: Yeah. Fully paid off. Neither of them are worth more than a couple grand. They both have high mileage.
0: Okay. So what I'd be looking for, what I'd be thinking about, when does this job start, by the way? When do you have to, what's the timeline here?
1: I have to accept by Friday.
0: Oh, so, Lordy. Well,
1: yes.
0: It doesn't
1: start until October. So I do have a little bit of time, and we do have a sinking fund for a car. It's about 3,000, just under 3,000 right now.
0: Okay.
1: So I could potentially get something. I just don't know if
0: yeah,
1: I can get something.
0: Here's what I'd be noodling around with my husband to see if we want to do this. I'd be looking, you said it's got to be a 2023. Was there a mileage thing on it or just needed to be a 2023?
1: No mileage requirements.
0: Okay.
1: They have a small to mid-size SUV. They want to be able to fit enough customers in the car. So it's like they want like four seats minimum.
0: Four seats minimum.
1: No two-seater, no coupe, you know.
0: Yeah. Okay. So I'd be scouring the interwebs for what that is, and it can have high mileage and you can get it at a deal. And over time, if you wanted to, and this is if you want to do this deal, then at that point, you're paying cash for something and they're paying you a stipend, $750 a month. You're not going into a car note. I in no way would go into debt or a car note to do this because they are I don't know who this company is, but I guarantee you they have millions and millions and millions and millions of dollars. And for some strange reason, they're putting $30,000 of risk on you. And that's just not okay with me. That bothers me because I'm like, you've got the money. Mm-hmm. Why are you putting the risk on little old me, right? So I certainly would not go into debt over this. But if you're thinking, hey, we can cash flow this and for me to make $170,000 a year instead of 85 is a good deal and everything else looks good, that would be my only caveat is let me go on Auto Trader or wherever I can find and let me find something from 2023 that fits the seating requirements, that's got a ton of miles on it that I can drive for a little while, that's not costing me an arm and a leg because they're out there. And let me see, price that out and see, okay, I've already got $3,000. Can I find anything for 8 or 10?
2: Or between now and October, I'm even okay if y'all are on baby step two, if y'all want to pause and stack cash. And
1: okay. Yeah, we've pretty much paid off everything. We have like 5,000 left on credit cards.
2: We have
1: a good chunk that we've been dropping.
2: I'm okay if y'all want to pause and just say, okay, from now, from August until October, can we put aside several grand a month? Can we get there? And I like Jay's, like finding a nice used Toyota, used Lexus, like with real high miles on it, you can get a deal.
0: Yeah. I'm looking, I've seen a couple of things on here that might be possible.
2: And have a plan that in 1 year, that car rolls over to your husband who's driving the kids around, and you'll have saved up enough to buy yourself another nice car.
1: Okay. I appreciate it. Thank you so much.
0: Yeah, there's a really cool, go on KBB.com, and you can find the 10 best used SUVs under $10,000. And I think that's a really great place to start and just to get some answers on what you need.
2: But I want to, Jade, what you said is super important. Somebody, some actuary in a back room made the case, you know what? Let's make them hold the note. Let's make them hold the depreciating asset.
0: Mm-hmm.
2: It's better for us to make them go buy their own tools and we'll give them this much dollar amount. Because we don't want to deal with it.
0: Yeah.
2: And anytime somebody says that, fine, they get to do that. But what they're saying is, you deal with it.
0: And you got to look out for you, because they're looking out for their best interest.
2: That's right.
0: You get to look out for your best interest. And in this case, certainly not taking on the debt.
2: Yeah.
0: My goodness gracious.
2: I do believe if you took October as the start date, and two people, you and your husband, got in a room and just decided, what must be true for us to come up with this dollar amount by here? Y'all can figure that out.
0: Yeah.
2: Yeah. Whether that's we got to call Aunt May to come over and watch the kids because I'm going to up my work hours. He's going to work up his hours. We're going to just go bananas between now and October. We're going to go baby step two, lightning. I don't know. I'm just making something up. But, like, take debt off the table because I

0: think everybody on the planet would say, that's a good deal. It's not that big of a deal. Plus, I'm going to get a stipend. I'm not going to think about it. But, man, I cannot get that experience out of my head.
1: No, I think what you're saying is right. And I do think that sometimes when folks are on baby step two, they get tunnel vision on being on baby step two. And I can't do anything else but pay off debt. But the truth is, if you're going through a job switch, that is a bit of a storm mode situation where we would say, hey, this is a major life change. You're relocating, you're changing your job. That is a time that we would tell you to pause the baby steps anyway to get your life. You know what I'm saying?
0: Yeah.
1: And so this makes sense. There are times, let me pull up another example. Obviously, when we talk about paying off debt, we're like, do the debt snowball method, right? List them smallest to largest. But we also say, hey, if you can get out of your car, and if you can sell your vehicle today, that might not be the smallest debt, but if you can sell it to get right side up, right? So there's times where you need to look at it more critically.
0: More nuanced and creatively, yeah.
1: And go, okay, what is it that I'm actually trying to do here? I'm trying to pay off debt. It is a good deal for her to take a job for $170,000 when she's currently making $85,000.
0: Correct.
1: So if that means we have to pause for a second in order to get the dat-gum job, that makes sense.
0: Right.
1: So that's just, I don't know. Sometimes I feel like we can get a little forced for the trees. What's that analogy?
0: Yeah. We start staring at the trees when there's the forest. Yeah.
1: Yeah. So there's nothing, you're not doing the wrong thing by pausing the baby steps temporarily so that you can get this car, so that you can get the job. Get the job.

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2: I'm Andrew Greenstein in the Talk 107.3 Baton Rouge Newsroom. Qualifying is over, so let the congressional campaigns begin. In the two open seats in the 5th and 6th districts, political analysts expect Republicans to win both, albeit not decided until runoffs in December. ULM political science professor Pearson Cross says it would get very interesting if the balance of power in the House is not decided in November and the Democratic candidate was in one or both races.
3: Certainly that very much could happen. I mean, the House is in play. It looks like the Democrats would have was appeared to be a winning hand in the House. Has been undone a bit by redistricting.
2: Senator Bill Cassidy is blasting President Trump for his executive order to split the measles, mumps, and rubella vaccine across three separate visits. Trump says the combined MMR vaccine, which was first introduced in 1971, increases the risk of death. Cassidy, who's a medical doctor by trade, says the MMR vaccine is overwhelmingly safe. I'm Andrew Greenstein, Talk 107.3 Baton Rouge.
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10: Welcome back to the Ramsey Show. Let's go straight to Sharon, who's in Jacksonville, Florida. Hi, Sharon. You're on the line.
11: Hi. Hi. I have a really interesting question. I am going through a divorce after a long time, 26 years. And I'll be walking away with having to pay the equity that's in our home of $375,000.
10: Wow.
11: And so I haven't been in, had any major debt in a long time. So I'm trying to figure out if I have a balance on the current mortgage at $90,000 and it has a 1.625 interest rate.
10: Oof. Oh my but gosh. What's it worth?
11: Thinking of, it's worth $950.
10: Oh, okay.
11: But the new, so I was thinking about doing a cash out refi, but the new interest rates are 6.275.
12: Yep.
10: Yeah.
12: Yeah, it's the world you find yourself in. What is it about this house that you want to hang on to?
11: I mean, I've been living in here for 15 years, and I know I don't think I would want to rent.
12: Sure.
11: So it would.
10: Well, you wouldn't have to rent.
12: Yeah, if you sold it for $900, you pay off your $90, and you're down to just. I'm just going to do easy math. You're down to $800. You paid the $375, and now you've got, after realtor fees, you've got $400,000 cash to go do whatever you want.
11: Right, but then if I go buy another house, then I'm going to have to buy it at these new market rates.
10: Yes.
12: Or you go write a check for the fanciest condo in the block, and you don't have yard maintenance or house maintenance or anything like that.
10: I want to halt real quick before we go forward, because I think that this is going to be really important to have this mindset going through this conversation.

0: things are going to change.
1: Yeah.
0: You're divorced now. That's a huge change. So having a changed interest rate is probably one of the smaller changes that you're going to experience, right? So I want mm-hmm. you to approach the conversation knowing that there's a lot that's going to change. Interest rates is kind of par for the course on this.
1: Or so here's another way
0: does that make sense?
1: Everything in your old life is over. Yeah. And so, and that's hard to metabolize, especially if you didn't ask for this divorce, if you didn't want it and it's been thrown on you, or if you did ask for it and you just wanted to keep your regular life just minus your marriage. Everything is different now. And I see a lot of folks want to hang on to their house because it's where they've lived forever. It's where the kids are. I want to try to keep a semblance of my old life while also dealing with this huge schism. And I guess what I wanted to tell you, Jay's trying to tell you, the life you had is over. And if part of your new life includes this house, great. We'll help you get there. But it is going to come at a significant cost. Things are going to be different. How do you, what is your take home income for a year?
2: Yeah, about $200,000.
1: Okay,
0: excellent.
2: After taxes, yeah.
1: So excellent. You're doing great financially.
2: Yeah, I can afford it.
0: Mm-hmm.
2: I haven't had debt in so long. Well, major debt. The only debt I really have is a $30,000 remaining on a vehicle loan. I know how y'all love vehicle loans, but I have $30,000 left. I got $550 in TSP, $100,000 in a Roth IRA, $96,000 in an annuity, and about $50,000 cash.
0: Wow, great job.
1: Yeah, you're doing great.
0: I really think that I think what John said is really true, and take some moments to think about that. If you end up keeping this house, you do the cash out refi, you refinance at, you know, current rates, 15-year fixed rate. Yeah, you're going to have a higher interest rate, but you're going to get to keep your house. So there's the trade-off, right? You're deciding this is worth doing that action, right? So you do that trade-off. Yeah. Or your other option is, you know what? Yeah, fresh start sounds good. I'm going to take my cash, my $375,000, my $400,000. Maybe I'll see if I can find something in cash that fits my needs. Maybe I will rent for a season, save up a little bit with it, and then do something in cash. Or maybe I'll use it as a down payment on what I want, right? Those are the options. All of them are a trade-off in some form or fashion, and your choice gets to truly be, which one do I want? And I think that if you can frame it like, I get to choose, that's kind of cool. It's not being forced on me. I think that's a good mindset to try to approach this.
1: I've been married 24 years, and I'm trying to put myself in your seat. I think the last thing I would want to do is walk back into that house. But that's just me. I know everybody's different, but I would want a completely clean slate if this was happening this way.
0: How long do you have?
2: Yeah.
0: How long do you have before he needs to get the $375,000 payout?
2: September 1st. So I did start the process of a cash out refi. Of course, I'm not necessarily bound to it, but
1: do you want to have
2: a lot of change?
1: What basically would be a $450,000 mortgage at 6.25%?
2: Yeah, no. Yeah, I know. That's the thing. Psychologically, just knowing that, you know, we're already down to $90,000 and can quickly pay it off and have the lowest interest rate ever and now paying five times.
0: I mean, that's a grief. That is something 100%. Yeah, sharing to grieve, because that's tough to internalize. Just hearing you say it, that is something that you guys probably fought together to get to build that level of wealth. And then it feels like it's kind of ripped out from under you. That, I mean, hearing you say it makes me sad for you.
1: Yeah. But if a thing you found yourself wanting or heading towards, and this was a light at the end of the tunnel, was freedom, this financial freedom versus a $900,000 house, right? Then if you want to pursue freedom, then sell the house, take the $375,000 plus some cash you have in reserves, and take out a $100,000 mortgage, buy a $500,000 house and have it paid off in a year or two. Right? And it's going to be a different house and it's not going to be as big, but you can get a smaller house that's still got all the amenities on the inside for $500,000. And you're taking out a much smaller loan than 4.5. You know what I mean? You're 90 plus this 375 at a high interest rate. It just depends on what kind of life you want moving forward.
0: Yeah, Sharon, how old are you?
2: 54.
0: 54. here's what I would do. We're talking a lot of concepts and ideas. What I would do tonight is I would go and I would look in my area and I'd say, okay, what's it cost for my needs as they are today? What do I need? What is it that I want? Write that down on paper. What do I want in a home? And then start looking and seeing what does that cost? And then it's now let's start putting some closer numbers to the math. Okay, if I sell this, if I get what I want for the house, after I give them the cash out, after closing, after fees, what realistically would I take home? And put some real numbers around that. And then think, okay, this annuity, I could probably take some of that money, take some of that $96,000 and add it to my down payment. It's not a wonderful investment anyway, so it'd be better invested in a piece of real estate. And so you've got options here. I think if you put a little bit more due diligence to the actual numbers, I think you're going to come out with what John was saying, which is how to get to that same place of peace, financial freedom that you had before. It's just going to look a little different.
1: And while you're doing that math, ask yourself, like, look at a blank sheet of paper and ask yourself, what kind of life do I want to have now? Probably the most common conversation I have with folks who are going through divorce or just on the other side of divorce is parsing through, like I said earlier, like I'm trying to hang on to the old life I had, drive the same cars, live in the same neighborhood, and there's something powerful about exhaling and just getting real, real sad that life is over. And now I'm in the driver's seat of what comes next. What kind of life do I actually want to have? And that's when you ask yourself the things about yard maintenance. And you may love mowing the lawn. You may love doing flowers. And so that's going to be cool. You may say, you know what? I've hated doing the lawn. And in this new life at 54, I'm basically control alt deleting. I don't want that. I want to do something else. And so, but it gives you space when you realize, oh, I'm trying to hang on to little shards of my old life and just saying, uh-uh. And in that process, if you say, here's the life I want to create now at 54 by myself, I got a killer income, I got lots of resources and margin, I've worked my butt off over the last 25 years to give myself this margin, and you say, no, I want this house, I love this house, I want my grandkids to come grow up in this house, then awesome, that's going to come at a cost. All, like Jade, what you said is perfect. All these decisions come with trades. And instead of making the trades from a place of weakness, make them from a place of, this is the life I want to have, and then I'm going to make trades in that direction.
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0: All right, my friends, the truth is we want to hear from you guys. So go ahead and jump in the comments. If you watch the show on YouTube or on Spotify, jump in the comments and let us know what you're thinking about, what connected you to the show, what connected to you about today's show. Why can't I talk today, John? What connected with you about today's show? That's what I'm trying to say.
1: I'm a good-looking guy, and it has that effect on people.
0: What?
1: Never mind. She's like, ain't that good looking.
0: What are you saying? No, I know what you're talking about. Okay, yeah, get in the comments. We want to hear, but don't be mean. I see what some of y'all are writing in these comments. I'm not going to name any names, but I know who the trolls are. Just letting you know. Okay, let's go to Caleb, who's in St. Louis, Missouri. What's up, Caleb?
10: Hey, good morning or good afternoon, guys. It's a pleasure being on the show. I'll get right to my point. I make $95,000 a year. I'm working 13, 14, 15 sometimes hours a day to try and get my family out of $60,000 of debt. That's credit cards and just poor management on my part. And my wife and I are about to expect our sixth child, and we want to have seven total.
0: Holy smokes. Wow.
10: Yeah. Okay. Yeah, backstory, 10 years ago, I was single, and a guy who I knew from my church called me and said, hey, I got this daughter. I think you guys would hit it off, and I want you guys to marry and have a bunch of kids. And 10 years later, here we are. So my question for you guys is, I'm trying to knock out my debt so I can start building my wealth. And my question is, can I and my wife, by the time we're retired, I'm 40, she's 32, be millionaires following your principles. I want to knock it out of the park like Albert Pujols hit one off of Brad Lidge. John will know what I'm talking about. That.
0: Why you
1: gotta
0: bring that?
1: Hey, why you got to bring that up? Why have to talk about that? Oh, because you're from St. Louis.
10: I'm from St. Louis, man. Come on.
1: I hope that felt
10: Houston
1: good.
10: Astros.
1: I remember Astros, that home run, and that ball hasn't landed yet. He hit that ball so far. Golly.
10: It's okay to admit, did you cry that day? Did that happen?
1: All right, let's get to... No, you can't be a millionaire. You've ruined it. Conversation over. I'm just kidding. I'm totally kidding.
0: Okay, so let's run it back a little bit. So just make sure I heard you right. $95,000 a year is what you're making. Obviously, your wife is home with these beautiful babies. And you've got $60,000 in debt. Have you done the calculation? When are you going to be debt-free based on today's numbers?
10: So I was debt-free.
0: Uh-oh.
10: First of this year. Oh, I'm sorry. Can you hear me, guys?
0: Yep. First of this year?
10: Yeah, the first of this year I was at $60,000. I'm down now to $25,000 in debt. I'm hoping to knock it out by Christmas.
0: Oh, so, you're already down to $25,000. Okay, so Christmas Day. Wow. Christmas Day, you're done. I love that for you. And then how long do you think it'll take you to save up 3 to 6 months? How much is 3 to 6 months for you?
10: Yes.
0: Oh, no, Caleb. Get somewhere where we can hear you clearly.
1: There you go. Now you're back.
10: Okay. Sorry, guys. I'm not moving.
0: That's all right.
10: Yeah. I would say it's probably going to take, after Christmas, probably about 3 to 4 months to get my 6 months of income saved.
0: Okay, good. And so then from there on, I mean, you know how this goes. We start baby step 4, which is...

0: you investing 15% of your gross income. Do you guys have any money in retirement at this point?
1: Yeah.
0: No. What was it?
1: No, we do not.
0: Okay, so let's pretend that at, let's see, that would put you at 41?
1: Yes.
0: So let's pretend at age 41, you start investing, and you invest 15%, so around $1,100, I calculated $1,187 a month, and let's give that 20 years to grow. So if you were to do that with nothing currently saved, you'd have $1 million in 20 years. If you have it invested well the way that we teach, okay? So that answers your question, but there's also part of this, we believe that a big part of building wealth also is in your personal residence. Are you guys buyers or renters, or how do you live right now?
1: We have a paid off home.
0: You have a paid off home?
1: Yes.
2: How'd that work out?
0: Moly.
1: My father-in-law generously gave us a house at our wedding.
0: So he was like, wow, that's crazy.
2: So it's y'all, you and your wife could sell that house today and all proceeds would go to you?
1: That's correct, yes.
2: How much is this house worth?
1: We had it appraised, it's between $600,000 and $650,000.
0: Okay.
2: Yes.
0: So that's the answer to your question, Caleb. You can be millionaires if you keep doing what you're doing now, you're walking the baby steps. If you keep doing this and then you start investing the way you teach, the way we teach, you will have over $1 million plus your personal residence. It's going to be over $1 million. And again, that's if nothing changes. That's at the bare minimum. The truth is you're going to go through life. You're going to earn more money. At some point, some of these kids are going to get out of the house. Maybe your wife will pick up some work. This is the worst possible scenario is you make, you know, you earn $1 million at this income. So, you know, it's going to be above and beyond that.
2: It's awesome. And because Caleb, you started this fight, I'm going to finish it currently. The Astros are in first place, and the Cardinals are in third place in their respective divisions. So just need to say that out loud.
0: Is this the baseball?
2: This is baseball.
0: Okay. I love it. Somebody knows what we're talking about. It's not me.
2: Call me talking about that Brad Lidge home run.
0: All right. Let's go to James in Atlanta, Georgia, which is, I do know this, home of the Atlanta Braves. All right, James, you're on the line. Help us out, buddy.
3: Hey there. How are you guys?
0: Doing good. How can we help?
3: So my wife is going to be going to dental school in the summer of 2028. We start the application process in June of 2027. We're currently on a get out of debt journey. We started this year. I've been listening to you guys since March. We paid off about $18,000 of our $80,000 in debt.
0: What's that?
3: And we want to know if we can go to dental school without taking out student loans.
2: So the answer is maybe. But I want to frame your question up, okay? I want to reframe it. The way you stated this is happening in this particular time frame. And I want you to think about not, because that's going to get you in trouble. Because it has to happen. So the cheapest public in-state tuition is manageable, and especially if you have a year or 2 year runway. But if you say, we're going to dental school, she's going to dental school in this time, that's when people end up in for-profit schools, they end up in the most expensive private schools because that's all they got into or whatever. So it's first saying, if we can afford it, we're going to go in this time frame. And that sets a fire underneath you. And yes, depending on what schools you go to, there are public schools. And I mean, they vacillate so greatly in cost that I'd be looking for what's the most reasonably priced for public school that we can get into, especially in state. If you have to start going paying out of state tuition, man, they'll kill you on that. If you go to a fancy private schools, that can get you underwater real quick. And if you start going into the for-profit schools, man, that can be a nightmare.
3: So the only in-state school currently is in Augusta, Georgia, and it's $109,000 for approximately for 4 years.
2: Okay.
3: And then in surrounding states, it ranges from $250 to $350.
2: It's $109 for 4 years. It's $109 every year, or that's the total?
3: $109 for the 4 years. The
0: okay.
3: In-state tuition there is $27,000. But if you guys have, from the research I've done, it can be pretty hard to get into dental school, and most people apply to many and get accepted into few.
2: And that's the challenge you're going to run up against. And y'all just have to decide now what our principles are. $25,000, $27,000 a year is I think, a great deal for dental school.
0: I think so, too.
2: But that means you're going to have to live like freshman in college, and you're going to cash flow this thing. And we're not going to look at it as $109,000 over 4 years. We're going to look at it as $27,000 a year. And what can we cut? What can we add? You're going to work other jobs. Y'all are going to save up money between now and then. Like, all that's very, very doable. And I wouldn't blink twice about somebody spending $27,000 on dental school. That's great, man. But if you don't have it, yeah, you don't have it. And I do get you describe the exact trap. I've just sat with students in all sorts of medical helping professions over the years. They're so desperate to get in that they end up getting in a place that they just simply can't afford.
0: Yeah, that's a really good point. I think the two caveats here is I would make sure the debt is paid off first.
2: Yes.
0: Because that's the only way you're going to have the margin to be able to really save up the $2,200 or whatever it is every month to pay for this. And the other thing is, yeah, what is your job? What are you doing? Because while she's in school, she ain't working.
2: Right.
0: So that means you're going to have to bring in enough money to float the boat and pay for tuition, which I think you can do. You just have to be very intentional.

0: If you want to win with money in 2026, you can't keep living normal. Normal's broke. 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
3: From ABC News, I'm Michelle Franzen. In Western Colombia, more than 200 people are dead following yesterday's earthquake. Search and rescue continues. ABC's Faith Abube is in Medellin.
4: The deadly earthquake, the most powerful to hit the country in more than a decade, leaving a trail of destruction in multiple cities. The quake's epicenter coming close to heavily populated areas. Cities like Pereira and Cali hit particularly hard. Entire apartment buildings seen splitting apart, leaving clouds of dust and rubble.
3: It is primary day across six states, including Minnesota. The state secretary's office says more than 241,000 voters cast ballots ahead of Election Day, the highest number, the office says, of early votes cast ahead of a primary in any non-residential year. In South Carolina, Republican voters casting ballots for the second time in 2 months on who will replace the late Senator Lindsey Graham after his death in July. Graham's sister Darlene Graham, appointed by the Senate to finish out his term, which ends in January. She's running in the GOP primary for the full-term seat. Severe storms taking aim at the Midwest and portions of the East Coast today. ABC News meteorologist Samara Theodore says many areas are under flood warnings.
5: That spans from Chicago to Indianapolis, Cincinnati, Charleston, West Virginia, right on into the D.C. metro area. And this is through this evening, with some of the heavier rain arriving in the next couple of hours in parts of Virginia and North Carolina.
3: Earlier today, a tornado warning forcing workers at air traffic control tower at Midway Airport in Chicago to evacuate and causing ground stops in place. A U.S. Marine on a flight back to America after his release from a Russian prison. Robert Gilman was detained for more than 4 years on disputed charges. According to the group advocating for his release, Gilman is gravely ill and suffered years of abuse. You're listening to ABC News.
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8: 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Hey, y'all. Wednesday morning, 7:15 on the show, State Representative Paul Sawyer is going to dive into that world. Also on the show Wednesday morning, Lon Vicknair has announced he's running for mayor of Central. Attorney Franz Borghardt is going to be on for Legally Served. Judge Don Johnson is retiring. What's next for him? We've got a whole lot of ground to cover. We're going to do it from 6 till 9 Wednesday morning on Talk 107.3.
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17: 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Continuing to take calls about your life and money. 888-825-5225 is the number to call if you want to get on the show in case you were ever wondering. We have Gabriel in Columbia, South Carolina on the line next. Hey, Gabriel.
18: Hey, how are you guys?
17: Doing good. How can we help?
18: So a few months ago in April, my wife committed an act of financial infidelity against me. I knocked over a bag and spilled out a couple papers for credit cards. And we had agreed no credit cards like 3 years earlier. And I, you know, asked her some questions and found out

0: that she had taken one of those male credit card offers and taken out $7,000, or used it for an amount of $7,000. We've moved past it.
1: No, you haven't.
2: You're
0: paid
2: here.
0: Off the cards.
1: Yeah, you haven't. You're still here.
0: In some sense, we did. In some sense, I haven't.
1: There you go.
2: You paid off the money, but emotionally, you haven't moved past
1: what
2: it.
1: What was it? What did she spend it on?
0: So, I'll give a little context quickly, but we went through a period where we were all sick. We have two kids, mm-hmm. a one-year-old and a three-year-old. She's a stay-at-home mom, and when we all get sick like that, she just really feels a lack of family we have in the area and a lack of help, and she really wanted to, like, make money to afford to, like, pay for help. So she signed up for this, like, get-rich-quick TikTok millionaire course where they say, oh, if you don't make $15,000 by the end of the course, we'll refund you the whole cost of the course or something. And, you know, that was what she said to kind of justify it. Like, oh, you know, I would have been able to pay the money back no matter what. I of course thought it was a scam. I didn't trust it. So as soon as I found out, I had her cancel it.
1: Sure.
0: But I was also like, well, you know, obviously you can't do that. You can't go behind my back and do that. And it's not like I don't provide for you. I mean, we could have had a conversation about that. And we talked about it, and, you know, she, I guess, didn't feel heard sometimes. So that's the stuff we've worked through more. We have better communication now. But, you know, for even more context, like when we first got married, I had no debt. And I found out a month before we got married, she had $10,000 in credit card debt.
1: Mm-hmm.
0: I just paid it off of my savings at the time. And she also had student loans. And we're almost done paying those off, but I do harbor resentment because, like, I just feel like she's brought so much of this negative financial weight into our marriage. And it was one thing when it's like, okay, first year of marriage, she agreed no more credit cards, but then things got a little tough and she, you know, went behind my back and took these.
2: Why do you think she, because it's trust on both sides, right? One is just a little, like, hers is more deceitful in that way, but why do you think, and if, I don't know if you've asked her this, but why didn't she trust you to tell her, you know, before you got married that she had $10,000 in debt? Why didn't she trust you to say, hey, I saw, you know, cause I'm just thinking about conversations in marriage and it's like, hey, I saw this thing on TikTok. I think we should try it. They guarantee $15,000, right? Why does she not trust to have those just kind of candid conversations? What do you think's going on there? Cause there's trust on both ends that's lacking.
0: To be honest with you, she didn't have a great relationship with her mom, and I think she grew up lying a lot or hiding things to as like a survival mechanism.
2: Okay.
0: And we've kind of been working on that, where I'm like, you know, I'm not your mom. Like, you actually have to communicate clearly to me and tell me the truth about how you're feeling or what you're thinking and what you want to do.
1: But
0: you can't just tell me things are fine and they're not.
1: But let me interrupt here. You're exactly right, and you have to be a partner who can hear her feelings and not say, well, that's not a big deal. Look what I did last time, right? Because that puts you in a position of, if you're not, I don't use this word flippantly, if you're not a safe place for her to unload and just sit down and say, here's what I'm feeling, or you try to immediately go fix it instead of just sitting with her, then her nervous system's going to just go on automatic replay of her childhood. Now, I'm not saying anything she did is right. Don't hear me say that.
0: She shuts down.
1: Do what?
0: Yeah. She shuts down. Like, it's right. If I get angry or something, and she just, like, stops talking, or she'll just say whatever will make me happy, but I know it's, like,
1: right.
0: Not
1: so
0: real.
1: We'll get to the what do you do next? But I want you to hear what Jade said. Often these trust issues are because neither of you trust each other. And you learning to say things like, thank you for telling me that. And that's it. Even if you think the thing that she says is a big deal isn't a big deal, say, thanks for sharing that with me. Or here's a magic phrase. Tell me more about that. Instead of, I don't care about that. We're not doing that. Tell me more about that.
0: Right.
1: What is it about a TikTok thing? Like, tell me about that. And then you can, after she tells you about it, you can laugh and say, that doesn't make any sense at all to me. I don't feel good about that. But that's different than, that's stupid. We ain't doing that. You get what I'm saying? It's an ethos in your home that you're both welcome at the table, right?
0: Mm-hmm.
1: So when it comes to rebuilding any sort of trust, the path forward is

0: You have to give her a roadmap and say, here is how we can we're going to practice trust again. And like, I want to pull our credit report. So hopefully you've already done that. If you you have done that?
1: Yeah, we did. And we're on the baby steps together. I'm like a Dave Ramsey addict now. We're working through that.
0: You know what? We hear this all the time. Some zealous husband dragging their wife through some program. And it might be that she feels about Dave Ramsey as you feel about a TikTok plan. Right? And it's sitting down and saying, here's the kind of world we want to create. And the challenge you're going to run into trying to reestablish trust is, bro, you are a scorekeeper. And you've kept a record of every right and wrong in your marriage. And you're bringing up stuff from before you got married and conversations. Address the elephant in the room, which is, I have a wife who doesn't always tell me the truth. For whatever reason, I have a wife who doesn't always tell me the truth. And then she knew this was a big core value of mine. She agreed to it. And she went behind my back, and that shattered this trust. Or really probably didn't shatter it, probably just brought to the surface trust issues y'all had. You got to make a path for her, because you're not going to feel a certain way. And if you try to say, like, are constantly looking for, I want to feel like I trust her, man, that finish line is going to move every time. Say, this week, and you get to make up the path, and then she as a grown woman gets to decide if I want to walk that path. I want to see your phone. I want to see our joint checking account. I want us to have the Every Dollar app so we can both see every transaction. I want to freeze on both of our credit reports. So we have to, and the other person gets to keep the code. So if somebody wants to open up a credit card, then they have to go through each other. I want to close the Amazon account. You get to decide what that path is. And my hope is that you're not punitive with it, but this is a way that you are going to be able to exhale when you start to get nervous again. And she is going to say, I'm all in on this marriage. I had a lapse in judgment. I screwed up, and I'm full tilt forward with you. Does that make sense? And then you've got to decide, brother. I'm not going to drag up every time we get in a fight, every time she does something, every time I get mad, I'm going to bring up stuff from 5 years ago, 10 years ago. Man, don't be that guy. Don't be that guy. Deal with the problem in front of you. And I think that, from what it sounds like, the real issue in your home is you have a wife that you don't trust, and y'all have to get to the root of that. Y'all got to be able to tell each other the truth.
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13: Hi, thanks for taking my call, guys.
12: Faux show. How can we help?
13: So me and my fiance just started step two within the last month. We have a total of around $225,000 of consumer debt before a mortgage. And I had actually just got a new car like a month before. And then once I started the program, I'm like, that was a bad idea. So my question is, I have my vehicle. My vehicle, I owe about $29,700. My fiance actually has a lease and he has a year left. And we also have his motorcycle that he owes about $13,500 on, and I think it's only worth about $9,500. So we have negative on all of them. We obviously have negative on mine since it's brand new, and his has about $7,000 or $8,000 in negative since it's a lease and we've only had it 2 years. So my question is, how would we go about selling them to get used ones with the negative, and like how would we go about that without?
14: So- I'm going to come out swinging here, but I'm going to tell you what I would tell my older sister if she was asking me the same question. Mm-hmm. I would tell you what I would tell my closest friends in the world, okay? And I only say this because I would not have a job if everyone's plans always worked out. So please don't refer to y'all's debt and our, what we owe, until you are legally married and you have a process, a legal process for unwinding it. The number of times I've heard dating couples or cohabitating couples or even engaged couples start paying each other's debts off and then they break up.
13: Mm-hmm.
14: And I know you're like, no, that would never be us. I'm just telling you over and over, untangling that nightmare, or people saying, I paid off 20 grand of her whatever, and then she broke up with me. And there's no recourse for that.

0: I know, but that's not great. That puts you in a very vulnerable position.
1: Okay.
0: So how much money do you make every year?
1: Well, just me or combined with us combined?
0: Just tell me about you first.
1: Just me, about $55,000.
0: $55,000. And if you had to take all of the debts that you have, what would they be?
1: Oh, I'd have to add them all up.
2: Well, we know his lease wouldn't be part of it, and his motorcycle wouldn't be part of it. So you'd have the $29,000 car.
1: We have an equity loan on our house together, too.
2: A what?
1: We have an equity loan on our house.
2: Oh, boy. Whose name is the house in?
1: It's in his, but I'm on the deed.
2: But the mortgage is in his name?
1: Yes.
2: Okay, then it's his debt.
0: You're in such a vulnerable position, Kristen.
2: So let's keep it 100 right here. So the truth is, all the debt's really in his name except for the $29,000 car, which is yours. That's the truth. Those are the facts.
1: I have some student loans and a few credit cards.
2: Okay, tell me about your student loan. Okay, tell me your student loans, your credit card, and your 401k loan amount.
1: My student loans, I have about $28,000.
2: Okay.
1: My 401k loan, I have about $3,300.
2: Ooh, okay.
1: Yeah, and then I have
2: credit card.
1: A couple small credit cards that I still need to pay off.
2: What are those?
1: About $300, $375 for one, $900 for another,
2: uh-huh.
1: And then $2,200 on another one.
2: Okay, so let's, for the purpose of this exercise, because, I mean, if we were sitting right now at coffee talking face-to-face, I'd tell you the exact same thing. Mm-hmm. You do not need to put a dime of your money towards this person's debt. You need to focus on paying off your debt, because that is the financially fair thing to do, and legally it's the thing that serves you best in this situation. Okay, so you make $55,000 a year. Good on you. Let's list these debts from smallest to largest. That's what I do. I would start with the smallest one for $375. I'd make minimum payments on everything, but I'd throw all of your extra income towards that smallest debt. Doing that is called the debt snowball. That's how I paid off, you know, $460,000 with my husband. It definitely works.
1: Mm-hmm.
2: The problem that I see you running into is you guys probably have some sort of split where, I don't know what it is. I'm guessing you pay part of the mortgage, which makes sense because you live there. But is there something else aside from housing expenses that you're giving him money for?
1: No, we just combine everything. We just combine our incomes, go in the same bank, and we just pay the bills.
0: Okay. How much does he make?
1: A total of $135, about
2: $80. Okay, he makes about $80. So the tough part is, I want to help you as best as I can, but you called a show that really has a clear point of view on this. And our clear point of view is what John stated before. I'm not going to say it again, but that's the truth. And so I can't give you advice based off something I wouldn't do myself. I would not be a congruent human being if I did that. So I have to tell you what I would do, which is I'd separate my money.
0: Yeah.
2: And I'd say, we're not married. Okay. Our relationship isn't committed, therefore our money doesn't have to be committed. And it's no shade, but I have to protect myself to a certain degree. And I do it like that.
0: Yeah.
1: So how would I go about with my vehicle then? Like, with getting out of it and getting something cheaper?
2: Yeah.
1: Like,
2: so what'd you say it was worth?
1: Getting a personal loan?
2: No, what'd you say?
1: Mike, I have an offer for like $25,700, so that puts me at $3,700 in negative.
2: Okay, yeah, I would do that. I would go down, if you can get I don't know, do you have any cash saved?
1: No.
2: Okay.
1: Just the emergency fund.
2: How quickly could you get $3,700? How quickly could you save it?
1: I'd say a couple months.
2: The offer might be gone by then. If you wanted to, you could go. Yeah, what you could do, you could go to the credit union, or you could get a loan for the difference. And then you're going to need something to drive, mm-hmm. right? So maybe I'd get a loan for the 37 plus maybe another $5,000. So $8,700.
0: Well, you're nicer. I was going to say $2,500.
2: Yeah, look for the. I mean, you're looking for a beater. Is the point that John is making? This is just something to get you from point A to B. It's temporary, okay? So don't get hung up on the fact that you're driving a $3,000 car. It's just temporary. And then now you freed up your car note, right? So how much is your car note?
1: About $513.
2: So you freed up the $513. Of course, you're going to have to pay a little bit for the loan that you got from the credit union or for whatever, but.

0: Mostly you've freed up most of that cash, and that's going to go towards your debt snowball, paying off these credit cards as quickly as possible. Then next you'll move on to the 401k loan. Then next you'll move on to the student loans and do those smallest to largest as well. But the key is smallest to largest, and you're going to work extra hours. You know, if you can pick up overtime in some way, if you can do a side hustle.
1: Yeah, I have been.
0: Perfect.
2: Awesome.
0: Most people do this in 18 months, right? That's the goal. 18 months or less. And they do that by getting very uncomfortable, doing things they've never done before, working jobs they've never worked before, selling things that they thought they loved, right? All of these things
2: are
0: part of it.
2: Your fiance is going to sell that motorcycle and take out a loan for the difference for that $4,000.
0: Yeah,
2: right?
0: Absolutely. And I would encourage him to do that. I would start working this plan and let him see all of the progress that you're making and him go, oh, that looks good. I want to do that too. And you have the ability to influence this person. You can't change a person, but you can influence them with your behavior. And I think you have a really good opportunity to do that.
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5: Louisiana Radio Network, I'm Jeff Palermo. Qualifying is done and the congressional races can officially begin. Pearson Cross teaches political science at the University of Louisiana at Monroe and says the race to replace Republican Julia Letlow is wide open as four state lawmakers seek a seat in the U.S. House.
6: Stuart Cathy, Senator, Misty Cordell with the region, Mike Eccles, who's a representative, Gabe Furman, a representative, and then Patricia Moore, who's a representative. So it's a barn burner.
5: The two most well-known candidates in the 6th District Congressional race are Republican State Senators Blake Miguez and Rick Edmonds, and the two are already attacking each other. The latest National Small Business Survey finds that optimism continues to rise to its highest level since August of 2025. NFIB State Director Leah Long says one reason for the growing optimism is that inflation has slowed.
7: So I think as inflation goes down, they're continuing to be more optimistic because that's more money that they can have in their pocket and in their business.
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2: Some people love the convenience. 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Hey, y'all. Wednesday morning, 7:15 on the show, State Representative Paul Sawyer is going to dive into that world. Also on the show Wednesday morning, Lon Vicknair has announced he's running for mayor of Central. Attorney Franz Borghardt is going to be on for Legally Served. Judge Don Johnson is retiring. What's next for him? We've got a whole lot of ground to cover. We're going to do it from 6 till 9 Wednesday morning on Talk 107.3.
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7: 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Maria writes, my spouse and I are debt free and have a fully funded emergency fund. We're saving for a down payment on our first home. We tithe to our local church, but the church often presents causes where they ask members to help meet the needs of others. It feels selfish not to participate in these requests when our family needs are easily met and our savings goal could be pushed out a few weeks or months to help make a true difference in someone else's life. How do we balance wanting to help and feeling guilty when we choose not to participate?
6: Ooh, well, I mean, John, let me just say, guilt and generosity, guilt and giving cannot go hand in hand. Let me phrase it like that. You're supposed to give out of a cheerful heart, and I don't think you can be cheerful and guilty at the same time.
7: Let me say this in a gross way. If you feel guilty and so you give, you're actually using the person who needs your help to make you feel better.
6: Yeah.
7: And that makes you the parasite in that exchange, right?
6: Because it's like, I need this for me.
7: I need this to be okay.
6: Mm-hmm.
7: So I've got it. Yes, you're exactly right.
6: That's a good word. And then, I mean, yeah, you can go with the scripture, like you should be not giving under compulsion and the Lord loves a cheerful giver and all that kind of stuff. But the bigger part is how you feel about it. And you giving is not... I've heard Dave say this, and I'll try to say it in my own words. Whether or not you gave to that one thing is not moving the needle on how God feels about you.
7: Mm.
6: You know what I'm saying?
7: Mm.
6: And I think that that's the biggest part of this, because the guilt is, oh, I should. There's this expectation. I should have done this. And if I don't do this, then maybe it's that. And it's just like, hey, what if you just set aside an amount that you and your spouse agree on and say, above and beyond our tithe, we have this line item on our budget. And we spend it when those needs arise. And if there's not a need this month, we spend it on outrageous tipping. And if it's not tipping this month, then we buy

0: backpacks for back to school. And this is just a line item of extra giving that we plan for on our budget. We know that it's just enough that we can afford it, but it also gives us a little bit of tinge, right? Like you feel it a little bit. And this is what God has laid on our heart to do. And we feel great doing that. I think that that's the way giving is supposed to feel. It shouldn't feel like, oh, pastor said something from across the stage. Okay, like listen, like it shouldn't feel like that. And then if I don't do it because this was the month we were supposed to, I don't know, take that vacation, now I feel guilty the whole time I'm on the vacation. I just don't think that that's the intention of, I personally don't feel like that's the way it's supposed to feel. I feel like you should go, I'm happy to help. And I planned to do so. Yeah. And I do think that there's some spontaneity sometimes where it's like, you know what? I wasn't planning on doing this, but it like this just hit. Like, let's do it.
1: Yeah.
0: I think those times come too. But
2: and also
0: guilt is not the ticket.
2: This is a deeper conversation probably for another time. But if you're tithing every month to your local church and every week they're circling back up and be like, hey, we don't have enough here.
0: Yeah.
2: Get involved in the budget process.
0: Oh,
2: do we need new instruments for everybody? Do we need
0: that's interesting? Yeah,
2: new. I don't know. Whatever.
0: That could be easier said. That could be easier said than done.
2: I know. But like, if it comes down to a trust issue with how's my tithe being stewarded?
0: Well, then that's another question.
2: Then have a bigger
0: yeah.
2: conversation. And I'd rather see a church with fewer fog lights or whatever, and more like I want the church to create a fund that is constantly building because we have these recurring needs of our members. I love that.
0: Mm-hmm.
2: Let's have that. Yeah. So it comes up every time. But by the way, every one of us has feelings. We feel guilty.
0: Sure. Yes.
2: And then as adults, this is what emotional maturity is. I have this feeling and then I'm gonna go do the next right thing. And if the next right thing is me and my husband agreed on, here's our vision for our life. And by the way, an anchored family who's got an extra bedroom. I've had college students living with us all summer. Like, you can do a lot of good with that too, right? Mm-hmm. And so let's make this commitment. I have this feeling. I feel sad. I feel guilty, whatever. Now I'm going to go do the next right thing, right? So don't be trapped in this. I feel this way, so I have to just mindlessly respond and react. Have an anchored set of values and have a plan that you and your husband agree on and then move forward.
0: Yep, I like that. Hopefully we helped on that one. All right, next we've got Holden, who's in Orlando, Florida. What's up, Holden? How can we help?
3: Hey, guys. Thank you for taking my call. So I am 27 years old, saved up about $40,000, just got married about 2 months ago. Combined, we make about $120,000 to $130,000. Looking into buying a multifamily home, I've been kind of set on that from a mentor, kind of mentoring me in that. Kind of having the fear of like, do I do this if the numbers make sense and just kind of deciding what I can afford, or do I kind of buy a cheap home and kind of save and continue to save and go from there?
0: Can I ask you a question?
3: Yes.
0: Would you do what the mentor says even if you can't afford it just because he said to do it?
3: No.
0: Okay. No. That's all I need to know. Now I know we can help you. All right. So you've got $40,000 saved, you're newlywed, and you guys' combined income is $20,000. No debt. Have you guys bought a home for yourself yet?
3: No, our combined is about $120,000 to $130,000. We are living with my parents currently, rent-free. They are Christians, we are Christians. They were very welcoming, like, you guys can come stay here for as long as you need to get on your feet, save, whatever.
0: Okay.
3: Obviously, there is tensions with being newly married, living in the same home
0: as
3: your parents.
0: I bet there is.
3: Just kind of needing space. So I'm trying to tread lightly on that and not wait too long, but not also
0: What are you waiting for? Like, what's the purpose? I'm looking at two people who have awesome incomes. They've got money saved. Yeah. Why in the heck are you living with your parents?
3: I think it's just
0: because
3: sure the numbers make sense and like investing in the right property. I think that's really
0: okay.
3: What...
0: Here's what I want to challenge you on. I think that you're trading one really important thing for something that's not nearly as important. You're sitting here telling me I got a newlywed wife. My wife's hot. And I'm living in my parents' house and I can't be a newlywed the way I want to be because I'm trading it for investment property that is far out in the future.
2: So imagine your new kitchen table. I want you to set a seat for your wife. I want you to set a seat for your mom and dad. And I also want you to set a seat for this investor, this mentor of yours.
3: Yeah.
2: And all those other voices are speaking into this marriage that you've created with your wife.
3: Yeah.
2: I don't like people thinking of their first home as an investment property.
3: Okay.
2: One of the most, I was that guy and I was this, I'm going to move to this house, move that. And I remember one of the wisest financial minds I've ever known said, hey, Deloney, get your wife a home.
0: Get your wife a home.
2: And that, yeah. For whatever, it clicked. It's like, oh, this isn't an investment vehicle. This is a home.
0: It's our life.
2: It's our life.
0: And by the way, get your wife a home could be you renting a home.
2: Yes,
0: you renting an apartment. You guys, you've started your life together. And now this would be a totally, if you had called me and said, man, we've got $120,000 in debt and I only make $40,000. And my parents said we could live there for, you know, a few months for free. That feels a little different, I'm not going to lie. But you've got money and you've got income and now you've got a brand new wife. Go into an apartment and have your space and start out your marriage in a place where you guys can have your privacy. You can have your conversations. There's room for you to argue. There's room for you to have all of the things that are part of a new marriage and enjoy
2: oh,
0: that.
2: Yeah.
0: Do you know what I'm saying? And all of that
3: yeah,
0: is
3: absolutely.
0: You guys building that together, and you're so, so young that you have the time to build that together. You don't have to sacrifice. If you don't have to sacrifice to this level, man, don't do it.
2: Don't. What has your mentor told you're going to gain from buying a multifamily property?
3: I think it's just like the long-term, like, wealth that you can build with it. And I've always had like that kind of entrepreneur mindset, and I felt that this was a way that I can get into that. And I just didn't want to, you know, make a mistake on just going and buying some home. It
2: won't be a mistake.
3: Yeah. Okay.
2: And become a relational entrepreneur. Build something amazing with your wife. Y'all co-create something awesome. Y'all get to build the marriage you want, dude. Go build that one.
0: 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I am Jade Warshaw. The Ramsey Show is on Talk 107.3.
1: Dave Ramsey here. For more than 30 years of talking to folks on the air, I can tell you that most people are broke. 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
0: All right, your Ramsey Show scripture and quote of the day, Romans 12:12. Rejoice in hope. Be patient in tribulation. Be constant in prayer. Albert Einstein said, "It's not that I'm so smart. It's just that I stay with problems longer." All right. I dig it.
2: He's also pretty smart.
0: Yeah.
2: Yeah.
0: Let's just.
2: He's Einstein.
0: Yeah. All right. Caleb is in Colorado Springs, Colorado. Hey, Caleb, how can we help?
9: Hey, you guys. Hey, thanks for taking my call today.
0: You bet.
2: What's up?
9: Okay. My wife and I have been married about 4 years. I'm 25. She's about to turn 23 here in a couple days. Anyway, we've been farming for about 5 years. I'm actually fifth generation, on our family farm here. Currently living in, we're like the third family to live in this home that's been our third generation in this family. Anyway.
0: Got it.
9: So we are kind of stuck with a hard decision to make. We made the decision this year, within the last couple of weeks, actually, we're going to, liquidate and sell our farm. That's not our family farm, but it's my wife and I's farm. We've been at it for about 5 years and decided that this just isn't working. The overwhelming debt load of farming is just absolutely atrocious.
10: Yeah.
9: Not something that I would really, I don't know. I'm much more interested in, helping out my, dad and family. His health's not been good the last year or two. And so much more interested in helping him out as I can. And so anyway, we're faced with a decision. At the end of this, sale here in a few months, we're working on kind of closing things up. We're going to be left with, after we pay off all of our debt, we're going to be left with about a net $360 before taxes. But as you guys probably know, we're going to be stuck with a pretty substantial tax bill. That's probably looking at about $260 right now.
2: Why is that capital gains tax?
9: Yes, sir. Yeah. Yep, capital gains, as well as depreciation on assets. So, okay, you know, we've got center pivots and tractors,
2: yeah,
9: and all
2: and
9: that different stuff that'll all be.
2: You
9: so all of that depreciation, we made the mistake of fully depreciating out at the very beginning, you know, just in case. And so, you know, got to pay that back.
2: Yeah.
9: So the decision really, and this is the most basic part of the question, is I could either pay the $260 up front and walk away with $100,000 just free and clear cash, basically for my wife and I to completely restart our lives. We just had a little boy about a year and a half ago. But we, you know, to restart our completely, you know, from ground zero. Or the tax accountant said that we could reinvest $180,000 into assets that would, in my mind, be productive and, you know, my living. And then, you know, that cuts that tax bill back down to about half, 180 taxes, 180 investment. And then I guess I would have something to show for it, I guess, quote unquote.
2: Well, you have $100,000 to show for it, but you would have $0 to go start your new life with.
9: Yeah. $100,000 that would be, I guess the tax accountant said it would be free and clear.
2: Yeah, but you get what I'm saying? You would have $180,000

0: tied up in potential assets, right? I mean, and you would hope you're gambling, right? Like, you hope that pays off. And but you would have $0 in cash to go start this new life with. You still find yourself, you and your wife and your baby still find yourselves at, we're taking a new path.
1: Yep. Yeah, exactly. And, you know, if we went the 100,000 route, we're probably not looking at sticking around. We're probably going to move out of state to somewhere with a little bit more reasonable living costs and things like that, just to stretch the dollar, as well as if we're going to start over, we're basically going to say we're going to clean slate this thing completely. And if not, if we reinvest, it's the decision would be find some equipment that would make a living here at, you know, at home on this fifth generation farm that, you know, we're blessed and downright privileged to live in, to be honest with
0: you. Yeah, but then you're tangled up in family business now.
2: Yeah, I think
1: that one about 2 years ago.
0: Yeah. And it hasn't rained in Colorado Springs in, what, 10 years now? I mean,
1: yeah, tell me about that. That's for sure.
0: Yeah,
1: it's not raining hardly all year long.
0: If you told me, hey, I'm going to go for something 5 years ago and it doesn't work as you thought it was going to work, and you are able to exit and someone writes you a $100,000 check.
1: Yep.
0: I don't know. I'm sure your tax accountant's got it all figured out, but I'm just saying, from a guy who's got two kids and a wife, and I'm desperately always seeking to solve for peace.
1: Right.
0: That's for me. What do you think, Jake?
2: I think that you need to solve the problem of what you're going to do next without thinking of it through that lens, because otherwise the tail could wag the dog and you could end up doing something that maybe doesn't make sense in order to reinvest this money. And I haven't heard you say, here's what, we did this farm, it didn't work, here's what round two is, from a career standpoint.
1: Right.
2: Is this you going to another location and farming that land? Is this you, like, what is it, what's it look like when you move away from this and make this sale? What's your life after that?
1: So that would definitely pose an option, I guess. If we went somewhere else, we do own this house free and clear. It's worth about $430,000, at least appraisal price.
2: Okay.
1: It's free and clear, with or without the farm.
2: So you'll take that money.
1: We'll have and so we'll be able to take that forward as well as the $100,000. I don't know what the taxes would be on that house sale, because we bought it a couple of years ago.
0: Yeah, I think you have $500,000.
2: Yeah, you'll be fine.
0: You'll be able to
2: take that and load it into the next house. So the question is, what are you doing for work, is what I'm saying. What do you envision yourself doing?
1: And that right there is the million-dollar question right there, because I've been self-employed. We went straight, both of us went from high school into a state leadership position and then met each other and got married. So neither of us went to school. Neither of us did anything like that. Just went into, my wife is a homemaker. She has a job on the side that brings home, about $500 a month.
2: But do you see my point, Caleb, is if you say, I'm going to reinvest this money into new equipment to do what? You haven't even decided what you're doing yet. So I think that.
0: Oh, we go on the family farm and he's going to hope Cousin Willie's greasing the axles when he's supposed, like, dude, I wouldn't be involved at that. If you said, I want to go work full time on this family farm and they're going to pay me $100,000 a year, and I made that number up, like, they're going to pay me and I want to be a farmer still, but I'm going to farm their land.
1: Yeah.
0: Maybe.
1: Well, I'll tell you, that is the dream, of course. That is the dream, and that's why we started out that way. But quite frankly, the family farm can't afford, they can barely afford to pay the person that's...
2: Well, that's what I was going to say. What's the difference between this farm and the farm?
0: Yeah. It doesn't work, brother.
1: Yeah.
0: I mean, and you're a tax accountant, sounds like, I mean, I know they're 100 times smarter than I am, and they're probably trying to give you, here's a path you can take to not do this in the short term.
1: Sure.
0: I'd rather see you.
1: So let me ask you one last question about this then, because I kind of agree with you, and that's kind of been my hunch, is the 100,000. It's safer, but not only safer, it's more peaceful. Let me ask you this. So a year and a half ago, 2 years ago, I guess, right before my son was born, I had made a poor decision to go into business with some other family. That ended up going under and really destroyed relationships, also carried forward a bunch of debt. I mean, it was really a painful thing.
0: Okay.
1: Anyway, in that, in the aftermath, we were forced to make the decision to sell all but three of the cows that my wife brought into our marriage.
2: Caleb,
1: she worked literally since middle school.
2: Caleb, here's the thing. I'm up against the clock, mm-hmm. and I've got to let you know, you already said with your own mouth the solution to this problem. You said the peaceful route would be to take the $100,000.
0: Let the cows ride, dude.
2: John has said, solve for peace. Yeah. Solve for peace. The peaceful route is to take the $100,000, and you said it out of your own mouth, which is, that's how you feel when you think about it. That's what you need to do. All right, guys, thanks for hanging out with us. Remember, there's ultimately only one way to financial peace, and that's to walk daily with the Prince of Peace, Christ Jesus.
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7: From ABC News, I'm Michelle Franzen. In Western Colombia, a race to find survivors after yesterday's major earthquake. More than 220 people have died. Hundreds of others are listed as missing. ABC's Faith Abube is in Medellin with...
8: At least 61 buildings collapsed and over 1,600 homes damaged or destroyed. Residents seen fleeing as structures around them crumbled. In Cali, at least 20 buildings collapsed, falling to the ground. Rescuers using their bare hands and buckets to scoop debris as they search for any signs of life.
7: Robert Gilman, a U.S. Marine and veteran, released from a Russian prison today. President Trump calling it a humanitarian effort after he spoke to Russia's president. ABC's Patrick Reeval with details.
9: 32-year-old Robert Gilman is now on his way back to the U.S. after a 4-year ordeal held in a Russian prison. Gilman was imprisoned while he was visiting Russia after he was accused of kicking a police officer, and his family and the U.S. government say those charges were essentially trumped up.
7: Gilman's family says he was abused and is gravely ill. The White House is not confirming or denying reports by the Washington Post on a plan to protect President Trump from an Iranian threat following last month's NATO summit in Turkey. The Post says the president was secretly shuttled off Air Force One on a catering truck and moved to a military jet. Here's ABC's Martha Raddatz.
10: All three planes, the Qatari gifted jet, the Legacy Air Force One carrying staff and press, and the military craft reportedly carrying the president, landed in Britain. It's there that the president is reportedly secreted back on to the Legacy aircraft, where he was seen by cameras again deplaning and boarding the Qatari gifted jet.
7: Tornado warnings in the Chicago area forcing the evacuation of workers at Midway Airport's air traffic control tower today. 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
11: Look out for an accident on O'Neill near I-12. Also an accident, Segan at Cloverland. Traffic is starting to build on I-12 eastbound. Traveling from the 1012 to Range, it's a 15-minute drive. Slow on the bridge, east on I-10. From Lobdell out to Ascension Parish, it's a 28-minute drive. If you see traffic problems, dial #250, keyword Baton Rouge Traffic. I'm Lisa Paquet.
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2: This is a Bloomberg Money Minute. Despite stubbornly high inflation and elevated lending rates, U.S. consumers remain strong. The share of overdue consumer loans like car loans and credit card debt declining slightly in the spring second quarter, according to the New York Fed. With the Strait of Hormuz still closed off by Iran, oil was back above $83 a barrel today, sparking worries about rising inflation. And it comes ahead of a report on consumer prices out on Wednesday. With that, stocks moved lower today. At the close, the Dow was down 184 points, the NASDAQ down 160, the S&P lost 25. General Motors is spending $4.5 billion on a critical auto parts stockpile to counter supply shocks caused by extreme weather, natural disasters, cyber attacks, and much more. And it's a new world, so Spotify is going to ask artists on its service to disclose whether they're human or machine, and they'll begin labeling artist profiles created by AI as AI personas. Tom Busby, Bloomberg Radio.
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4: 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Attorney Franz Borghardt is going to be on for Legally Served. Judge Don Johnson is retiring. What's next for him? We've got a whole lot of ground to cover. We're going to do it from 6 till 9 Wednesday morning on Talk 107.3.
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0: Greetings, conversationalists. Welcome. It is Eric Erickson here across the fruited plain. The phone number 877-973-7425 should you wish to be on the program. 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Told me I should move to their state because I would never have a fat governor if I did. True story. Among other things, you can come. Text show to 33777. It's October 10th. We got to get into this big story to start with. This is a wild story. The Washington Post has the exclusive on the president leaving Turkey and the significance of the threat from the Iranians. And I'm just going to read you a portion of this story. And it's going to blow your mind. An Iranian assassination threat against President Donald Trump prompted an extraordinary operation last month in which he flew secretly from Turkey on an alternate military aircraft while the White House said he was aboard Air Force One, the Washington Post learned. The clandestine mission, which has not been previously reported, was carried out unbeknownst to journalists and some White House staff members who believe they were on the same plane as the president, according to material reviewed by the Post, a U.S. official familiar with the operation, and another person with knowledge of the president's travel. These people spoke on the condition of anonymity. The administration has claimed that Trump departed Turkey on July 8th on the former Air Force One. Trump announced on social media he would use the former Air Force One rather than the plane that flew him there, a newer Boeing 747-8 gifted to the United States by Qatar. The security of the Qatar-approved aircraft had been called into question. In Ankara, Trump boarded the old Air Force One jumbo jet in view of television cameras. He was secretly shuttled minutes later to a smaller plane, an Air Force C-32A, via an airport catering truck typically used to load meals onto the plane. That made Air Force One a decoy, with the media and some White House staff aboard. Trump had been in Ankara for a NATO summit with world leaders. The operation occurred a night after U.S. forces renewed military strikes on Iran at Trump's direction. The maneuver meant that Trump's actual location was concealed from the American public and many senior U.S. officials for hours. Weeks later, it remains unclear how widely the administration disclosed the operation. The Post provided the White House with the details from its reporting along with a list of questions. In response, White House Communications Director Stephen Chung issued a statement defending the jet gifted by Qatar. Quote, the new Air Force One is a state-of-the-art aircraft that's been fitted with high-level security protocols that ensure the safety of the president and his staff. As the president has said recently, there are many enemies of America who have their sights on him, and we use every tool at our disposal to address those threats. A spokesman for the Pentagon referred questions to the White House. A Secret Service spokesman also referred questions to the White House and the Pentagon. Publicly, the White House has repeated its account that the president left Turkey on the legacy blue and white Boeing 747 that served as Air Force One before Trump began using the former Qatari jet. For decades, it has been rare for U.S. presidents to travel without members of the White House press corps accompanying them in the role as proxies for the American public. Journalists have traveled into war zones with numerous presidents, including Trump, Biden, Obama, and Bush. The Trump operation unfolded quite differently, highlighting the depth of concern U.S. security officials had about his safety leaving Turkey amid hostilities with Iran. Turkey, a key U.S. ally and member of NATO, shares a border with Iran. A credible threat to Trump involved Iran set the deception operation in motion. There are decade-old concerns in the U.S. government of Iranian terrorism plots against American officials, including Trump. Those fears have escalated. The operation and the Iranian threat came days after the president began using the new Boeing 747-800, gifted by Qatar for use as Air Force One. Trump flew to Turkey on that aircraft after the red, white, and blue jet underwent upgrades costing hundreds of millions of dollars. To transport the president out of Turkey, U.S. officials relied in part on a technique that's become public knowledge. One such mission occurred in March 2000 when Bill Clinton visited Pakistan with television cameras recording in Islamabad. Clinton embarked from a plain white jet that followed the blue and white Air Force One, clarifying where he had been. There have been other times in the last 30 years when Air Force One served as a decoy for the president because of serious threats. The legacy jet is highly secure and highly visible. Now, the jet that he was on was a Boeing 757-200, It's another Boeing jet. It's militarily equipped. It can fly long range. It's equipped with extra fuel tank. And the president got on that plane. So he gets on board the old Air Force One, having announced that he will not fly on the new Air Force One because it doesn't have anti-missile technology yet. Old Air Force One, the Air Force One you think of, has anti-missile technology. It's got defensive systems that can fire flares and other things to ward off heat-seeking missiles. So he gets on board the old Air Force One, and the food truck, the catering truck, is still attached. If you've ever been on a international flight, you know they have these catering trucks that connect right up to the door, and they can wheel on and off carts and whatnot. So in this particular case, that food cart, supply cart, was still attached to the old Air Force One. The president went up the steps, waved to the cameras. Everybody sees him. He walks directly across the corridor into the cargo, and they cart off the cargo. The doors close. Air Force One takes off. They drive the cargo truck over to the 757. The president gets out, gets on the plane, and goes home. You will not be surprised to learn how this story is being reported today. You will not be surprised to learn how the story is being reported. I'll give you a hint. Let me read for you the second paragraph of the story. Here's the first paragraph. An Iranian assassination threat against President Donald Trump prompted an extraordinary operation last month in which he flew secretly from Turkey in an alternate military aircraft while the White House said he was aboard Air Force One, the Washington Post learned. Paragraph one. Paragraph two. The clandestine mission, which had not been reported previously, was carried out unbeknownst to journalists and some White House staff members who believed they were on the same plane as the president. The National Press Corps has chosen to report this story about a credible threat of Iran to assassinate the president of the United States as, what about us? What about us? We were expendable. How dare you? We should not be expendable. I kid you not. The American Press Corps is melting down that they were somehow expendable. And how shameful it was that they were expendable. Don't you know who they are, Mr. President? It's the American Press Corps. They're not supposed to be expendable. They're supposed to be saved. When a bullet flies towards the President of the United States, the National Press Corps expects the Secret Service to jump in front of them. It's kind of remarkable to watch the meltdown happen. It's always about them. It's always about them. Progressive members of the press. So Trump and the White House lied about which plane Trump was flying on, setting up journalists who thought they were on the same plane. In other words, everyone aboard the real 747 Air Force One, crew, guests, press pool, were considered expendable. Ned Price, former State Department spokesman for Joe Biden. I've traveled overseas in multiple presidents and recognized subterfuge is sometimes a necessary safeguard, but misleading reporters in the moment and worse yet, continuing to lie to the American people is never acceptable. And of course, the left melts down as well. The left and the press, but I repeat myself, they're upset. Notice to the American Press Corps, you are expendable. The president's family is expendable. The cabinet is expendable. The Congress is expendable. The job of the Secret Service of the United States is to protect the president of the United States. And I guarantee you, I would say the same thing if it were Obama or Biden. The president comes first. the amount of propaganda that would come from Iran being able to take out the president of the United States is too much. It cannot happen. And the fact that members of the press corps are making the story about them and, oh my God, we were expendable. I can't believe he did this to us. How dare he? Shows you why people would rather get syphilis than listen to you. The trust of the American press corps is in the gutter, and it's largely because you make every story about yourselves. Go back to when Biden was president and he was talking about people in Appalachia would be losing their coal mining jobs, and the press suggested that these people could learn to code. Joe Biden helpfully began to suggest they could get computer programming, and the press said learn to code. When members of the press unionized their press shops and got laid off, and conservatives responded, well, you can learn to code. What did you do? You got Twitter to cancel their accounts in the pre-Elon Musk era, because what was good for the goose was not good for the gander. You couldn't take your own medicine. You are expendable. You absolutely are. When it comes to the safety and security of the President of the United States, you travel at the pleasure of the President. The Secret Service is not there to take care of you. And the fact that it's only now dawning on you because of the story and you're outraged about it, get another job. Go learn to code. Do something. You're clearly not set up to be in the press corps. It should be embarrassing to members of the media that their colleagues are upset finding out they're expendable in a situation like this. Also, it was a severe, significant, credible enough threat that the American military took the old Air Force One and the 757, flew them to Turkey, put the president in a catering truck, got the new Air Force One and the old Air Force One off the ground, and then put the president in the 757 Air Force One. Why aren't we taking out Iran? They have tried to kill this president. They have tried to kill this president's daughter and son-in-law. They have killed American citizens. I don't understand why the president of the United States is not destroying a regime that wants him dead. Mr. President, let me put it to you this way. At some point, a Democrat will take back the White House, and they're going to hate your guts, and they might be on the far left. And do you think they're going to keep Secret Service protection for you against the Iranians? Why don't you go on and take out the Iranian regime while you're president so you don't have to keep looking over your shoulder after you're gone? I got the TVs up in the studio. MS Now and CNN both covering wall-to-wall coverage about the president leaving Turkey this way. Fox News covering Fauci. The Weather Channel covering tornadoes. Wall-to-wall CNN and MS Now coverage of this story. And, of course, the reporters are upset that they could have died. They're not upset that Iran could have taken out the president of the United States. They're upset that they were expendable. But, Mr. President, again, Turkey has now tried to kill you multiple times. Not Turkey. Iran has tried to kill you multiple times. And your daughter. Why are you leaving the Iranian regime? It's because we're out of missiles, isn't it? It's another reason to allow Ukraine to start making our missiles for us. They can make more missiles while they're being bombed than we can make at peace. This is an insane story. I'm glad they took the threat seriously. But the fact that they took the threat seriously and Iran still exists as a nation with this regime is kind of damn an indictment on this administration at this point.
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9: Hello there and welcome. So, if you are a member of Congress, you have to disclose your finances and your stock trading, and your spouse must do the same thing, because you don't want insider trading. Alexandria Ocasio-Cortez has not married her longtime boyfriend, and the Washington Free Beacon is reporting that there are growing calls for an investigation because he seems to be doing real, real well at trading stocks that have business before committees she's on. You know, what's good for you is not necessarily good for the elite. The two systems, we're not supposed to have two systems. It's real hard to not recognize we do have two systems in this country, where the elite benefit. And by the way, the Republican elite benefit too. I mean, the president's kids benefit from the system, with him in charge right now. And you know, when he leaves, that his whole family's going to get a pardon, and there's nothing the Democrats can say because the Democrats did it too. The Democrats did it. Joe Biden protected his family. Donald Trump's going to protect his family. We went from the Joe Biden crime family. The Democrats will be campaigning against the Trump crime family. The press will give it disproportionate coverage in a way they never did to Hunter Biden's laptop, among other things. It's notable Tucker Carlson is interviewing Hunter Biden. Turns out they've been friends for a long time. Did y'all know that when Hunter Biden's laptop was leaked in 2020, there was an email from Tucker asking Hunter to write a letter of recommendation for his kid for college? The incestuousness of these people who pretend to be outsiders and to pretend to be defying the system. What it actually is a group of insiders who pretend to be outsiders so that they can protect their friends on the inside. I myself live in Macon, Georgia. Most of you listening have never even heard of it. It is an hour and a half south of Atlanta. For people who call me and say, oh, I know the people –

0: but I live way the heck away from Washington, D.C. My kids go to a small Christian private school that they are not going to the Ivy League. They're going to regional college south. And meanwhile, you got Hunter Biden writing letters of recommendation for Tucker Carlson's kids, who's they all protect the precious in D.C. 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
1: 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Tomorrow is the 10-year anniversary of the Great Flood of 2016. The slow-moving weather system dumped torrential rain across South Louisiana, causing catastrophic flooding from the Lafayette area to southeast Louisiana. Denham Springs Mayor Gerard Landry remembers planning a meeting for the morning of August 12th, only to have it canceled because the water was rising.
2: City Hall was just inches away from receiving water, which it finally had 52 inches of water.
1: More than 25 inches of rain fell in parts of Livingston Parish within hours, sending the Amite River in Denham Springs to a record crest of more than 46 feet. About 30,000 people had to be rescued as rivers across the region overflowed their banks. Congressional races are underway, and the two most notable candidates in the 6th District are State Senators Blake Miguez and Rick Edmonds. ULM political science professor Pearson Cross says the Republicans served together in both the House and Senate, but now they're attacking each other.
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5: Watch for congestion north on Bluebonnet from Highland Airline. It's a 20-minute drive. Getting slow on I-12 east from the 1012 to Range, a 19-minute drive. Also, it's slow on eastbound I-10, heading from Gross Tate to the 1012. Add an extra 15 minutes of drive time. If you see traffic problems, dial pound 250, keyword Baton Rouge Traffic. I'm Lisa Bakke.
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7: Central's Mayor Wade Evans announces he's not running for another term. The mayor came on the show to talk about how he feels God has him leaning towards another path, but also,
8: you know, I hate to see what we've created fall apart, so I want to make sure whoever comes in behind me understands and we have a good transition. In Central, politics are very ugly, and I don't want to be a part of the ugly anymore. I'm just being such a front-facing, accessible guy has opened me up to criticism that it just has gotten vile and it's ridiculous. Because I put my cell phone number on Facebook, because I speak openly about how God works through me and in my life, people who don't know you tend to say things and do things that are totally wrong.
7: That was just a taste of the conversation with Central's Mayor Wade Evans, and it's brought to you by the folks at Mathurin's. Love telling you about the Mathurin's Rewards app. It is so user-friendly, y'all. If you download the app, every single week it puts the deals of the week right there in it for you. 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It adds up all the coupons.

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3: One more day with potential pop-up showers and thunderstorms on our Wednesday. We'll start off with a low temperature in the middle 70s. High temperature gets to the middle 90s. About 30% coverage in any afternoon rain. If you don't see it for the middle of the week, don't expect to see much through the weekend. Thursday, Friday, Saturday, and Sunday will be all about heat with high temperatures topping out in the mid to upper 90s. Our feels-like temperatures, when you factor in humidity, could range between 105 and 110 degrees, especially toward the second half of the weekend. Josh Eaches with the Storm Station Forecast, WBRZ Channel 2.

0: He's got the courage to tell you the truth, because the truth is what matters. 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
1: America, greetings. The phone number is 877-973-7425. Should you wish to be on the program, I would be happy to have you. Now, I need to actually spend just a moment here and put this on your radar. What exactly is the Not Safe for Radio show? I was talking on WOKV down in Jacksonville today. So I did this for my 50th birthday last year. I invited people in, and I told a bunch of stories that are not safe for radio. They're not safe for a young audience. One, my mom listens, she'd be horrified. Two, language in some of the stories. And three, I have lived a rather surreal life, and it was a lot of fun. People asked that I do it again. It sold out within 48 hours last time. We got a much bigger venue this time. We're still selling tickets. And people said, would you do two things? One, keep it outside of downtown Atlanta. We had it at the Fox in Atlanta last year, which was great, except there was also a Beyonce concert and a WWE match that night. Traffic was miserable. So it's north of the city. And also they said, you got to tell the political stories too. I one time had a president of the United States call me to yell at me while I was playing golf. And when he found out I was on the golf course, just fell out laughing and said a few choice words about my golf game that I can't repeat on air. I had another governor one time tell me that if I moved to his state, the upside is that my governor wouldn't be gay. True story. And another one told me if I moved to his state, well, my governor would no longer be fat. Oh, I got some great political stories that I can't share on air, but I will share them on stage, among other things. It's a fun time. It's a fun night. If you text SHOW to 33777, tickets are on sale now. It's the Not Safe for Radio show. This time it's political. It'll be lots of new content, stories you haven't heard if you participated in the last time. And some of the great ones from the last time that are worth telling again, they will all be there on stage October 10th at the Gas South Arena in Gwinnett County, Georgia. There's a great hotel nearby. You can stay overnight. I'll be there as well. 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We're keeping the price as low as we can. I still got to find some sponsors for this thing, by the way. Any businesses want to step forward and sponsor, I'm happy to talk about you on air. I'm always bad about the advertising. So, text SHOW to 33777 and come hang out. Now, we got to talk about, the difficult story. Here's what I'm going to do for you today. I'm going to talk about one Donald Trump Republican story that some of you aren't going to like, and then we're going to spend probably the rest of the show on how insane the Democrats are coming. But my question is, does the president really want to win in November? Now, let me explain what happens if he loses. If the president loses in November, the next 2 years are a joke. The Congress spends all their time investigating him and his family's business dealings, airing the Trump family dirty laundry. Every cabinet officer is dragged before Congress repeatedly to answer questions. The cabinet officers are interviewed and investigated. The president's executive orders get voted on. He vetoes legislation. There's a government shutdown. The fiscal crisis comes upon us. It's going to be a miserable 2 years. And keep in mind, 80 to 90% of what the president has done, he did by executive order. That all goes away when the Democrats take over. There will be no legislating. There will be no more reconciliation. There will be no more tax cut planning. Nothing if the Democrats take over. But the president will have a foil to run against. He can't really run against Congress right now because the Republicans control both houses of Congress. You put the Democrats in charge of one or both houses, suddenly the president's got a foil to run against. Suddenly the president can go after them. Suddenly the president can on a daily basis look and say, look at what this Congress is doing. These people are terrible. He has a foil to run against. He can run against Hakeem Jeffries. He can run against Chuck Schumer if they take the Senate. you can't really do that right now because the Republicans are in charge of everything. Does he want to win? I ask because multiple media outlets and people in the White House are confirming the president of the United States told Max Miller if he stayed in the race, the president would support him. Now, I realize it's summer. There's a polling bias against the Democrats. It's a congressional race, so the polling tends to be unreliable. But according to the polling average, which you should pay attention to, the Democrat is now in the lead in a safely Republican district in Ohio. According to local newscasts in Max Miller's district, 86% of the public there knows about the spousal abuse allegations. And a majority of the Republican voters say that will affect how they vote. If those voters decide, you know what, I'm just going to stay home, to heck with this, this is disgusting. Vivek Ramaswamy loses the governor's race. John Husted loses the Senate race. Max Miller loses the congressional race. Max Miller doesn't just cost the GOP his seat, he cost them three seats, a Senate seat, a governor's seat, a congressional seat, all of which are Republican seats. Why? Because if enough people say, this is disgusting, why do I even want to go vote? That hurts the GOP in three races. That deprives them of votes in three races. Three close races, by the way. It's close. The president is underwater with popularity. It costs the GOP races. And the president, according to multiple reports that have not been disputed by anyone, in fact, it's been confirmed by a number of Republicans that it's true, the president told Max Miller he could stay in the race. The president would not do anything to push him out of the race. The excuse, the justification was, well, we weren't sure we could get him out of the race. Y'all, the Democrats pushed Graham Plattner out of the main race. There was no way for the Democrats to push Graham Plattner out of the main race. But they did it anyway because they want to win. Does the president want to win? It's not just Max Miller, it's Corey Mills as well. Corey Mills is running against a Republican named Ryan Elijah. The last poll has Elijah in second place, but close. Corey Mills is damaged good. Corey Mills, multiple people have now told me that his district is precisely 33% Republican, 33% Democrat, 34% Independent. That's something. That is a well-balanced district. Corey Mills is accused of revenge porn. He is accused of abuse. He is accused of corruption. He is accused of steering government contracts to his business, assaulting his girlfriend, cheating on his wife, threatening revenge porn, threatening to destroy a woman's life if she dated other men. He is on the ballot next week in Florida. My listener audience in Orlando on WDBO, and some of the people who can listen on WOKV out of Jacksonville, the south side, down near Daytona, New Smyrna Beach, down to Orlando. That district runs kind of diagonally from Orlando up to New Smyrna Beach. Y'all, you have a chance to save a congressional seat. That is a perfectly split district. If you decide to double down and send Corey Mills to the GOP nomination and put him on the ballot, you're costing the GOP that seat. They're going to cost themselves the Max Miller seat. That could cost them a Senate seat. That could cost them a governor seat. What are we doing here? Candidates matter. Candidates matter. I am deeply concerned that the GOP could cost itself a victory. You know, because of redistricting, the GOP is going to have an advantage. You start whittling away that advantage when you keep a guy like Max Miller in his seat, who's not only accused of abuse, he's accused of doing horrible things to his daughter, depriving her of her step money rent. Let me just tell you about this from a father's perspective. My daughter, when she was born, was gifted an animal, Pink Bear. Pink Bear is a pink bear head on a pink blanket. It's got its arms, and it was embossed with her name and her date of birth. And she loved Pink Bear. My daughter is 20 years old, and she still carries Pink Bear everywhere she goes. If we go on a trip, Pink Bear goes with us. When she went to Europe, Pink Bear went with her. I was so concerned something could happen to Pink Bear, I scoured the internet to find a duplicate Pink Bear when she was little to make sure. And it arrived, and it turned out to be different. She had no affection at all for the other Pink Bear. When my son was little, I bought him an FAO Schwartz bear. And when I worked for CNN, they had a news hound. It was a dog, and it had a CNN red raincoat. And those two animals became one animal, Doggy Bear. We would tell Gunner when he was real little, you can take one stuffed animal with us, Doggy Bear. The dog or the bear, Doggy Bear. Doggy Bear was one animal in two forms. My son was a Trinitarian as a 2-year-old and didn't even realize it. One animal in two shapes, in two forms. The dog, the bear, it's one. He's got a triune God and a dichotomy of an animal. And if you told him, take one thing, you can take one thing, it was Doggy Bear. So I had to have a backup dog and a backup bear, because if one side of the dual animal broke, it was going to be a disaster in our house. I had to hunt down a duplicate Doggy Bear. He still has Doggy Bear, and only as a late teenager, have they gone on the shelf. He's not getting rid of them. When I was a kid, I had Willie and Honey. They were baby dolls when I was born. Honey was a Hasbro doll. It was a cloth body with a plastic head, and Willie, somebody had sewn it together. I still have them, and they are falling apart and gross, and they're still on my bookshelf. I still have Honey and Willie. My daughter is 20 and travels with Pink Bear. My son has given up stuffed animals for video games and movies, but Doggy Bear is always close. And it is one entity and two animals. Max Miller has a 2-year-old daughter with a blue bunny rabbit. When Max Miller took his daughter to a police station to be handed over to her grandfather for a custody visit, that's how contentious the relationship is, Max Miller refused to give his daughter her bunny rabbit. He held it hostage. And she couldn't sleep without it. Every parent listening to me right now knows that story. It's why you buy the backup of your kid's favorite stuffed animal just in case. Max Miller wouldn't give her the blue bunny. And then when someone from child custody, from whatever the Department of Family and Child Services came to get the blue bunny for the daughter the next day, he wouldn't give it to the guy because the guy was not on the court-approved list of people that he could engage with about his kid. Never mind, it was the surrogate for Department of Family and Child Services. He tried to say, oh, well, you're not on my list. I can't give you the bunny to give to my kid. Even though I know you would give the bunny to my kid, I can't give you the bunny. It took 2 days of sleepless nights and his daughter crying for her bunny for the father to surrender the bunny. That's a psychopath. And the president of the United States decided to hitch the GOP's wagon to that guy winning re-election in November in Ohio. So I have to ask, does the president really want to win in November, or does he want the Democrats to win so he really has somebody to campaign against? Because why do you hitch your wagon to a psychopath like Max Miller?
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2: So, oh my kid in his school now, they have completely confiscated all electronic devices. 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Oh, wow. 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They really are great. Guys, guess what? Supply and demand is working at our advantage right now. Philip saw the story in the Wall Street Journal. Poultry companies are producing more chickens than consumers can buy, depressing wholesale prices and squeezing profits. The dynamic sets up potential inflation relief for shoppers and restaurants. Suppliers such as Tyson Foods, Pilgrim's Pride, and Wayne Sanderson Farms have been ramping up offerings of boneless chicken breasts, wings, and thighs over the past year to meet what was expected to be an onslaught of consumer demand. More Americans were expected to spur pricier steaks and burgers in favor of cheaper chicken sandwiches and tenders. Beef demand hasn't cooled. Bigger chicken breeds and flocks not being decimated by disease over the summer have led to a glut in an industry that slaughters more than 9 billion birds a year. I guess I need to put up some chicken recipes. I got some great chicken recipes. I'm working on a roast chicken recipe right now. I want my own roast chicken recipe. I made barbecue chicken sandwiches this weekend. They were fantastic. I cut the chicken in little pieces, covered them in the Lane's barbecue sweet and spicy rub, left them in the fridge, threw them on the griddle outside, and then added spicy barbecue sauce and put them on the King's Hawaiian rolls with some Colby Jack cheese and bacon. It was fantastic. It's become it. I made bacon jam with, you add like, it's the little bits of bacon, and then you add brown sugar and bourbon and Thai sweet chili sauce and onion, and you spread that across the, oh my gosh, it was sweet and it was savory and it was spicy. It was all the flavors at one time. Your chicken is cheap right now. You can get your chicken and you can save on your grocery bills. My father is horrified because he is not a chicken. My father has never wanted chicken in his life, I believe. But you know what? It's cheap right now. You can get yourself chicken. You can also get yourself a perfectly snug mattress topper and sleep better. Y'all, I stayed at a really, really nice hotel last night. It was such a nice hotel last night that when I walked in, they had a chocolate mousse tart for me that said happy birthday on it. It's like my birthday was in June, and then I realized the birthday card was for somebody named Sam Warrington. I don't know who Sam Warrington is, but I ate his chocolate mousse last night. They told me I could keep the dessert, but give them back the birthday card. He apparently wasn't coming last night. But I did not have my perfectly snug mattress topper, and I sweated all night long. It's one of the nicest hotels in Atlanta, and the air conditioner sucked, and I sweated through the night because I didn't have my perfectly

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7: From ABC News, I'm Michelle Franzen. Robert Gilman, a veteran U.S. Marine on a flight to the U.S. after being released from a Russian prison. The State Department says he was wrongfully detained. Here's ABC's Patrick Reeval.
8: Gilman's family have said that he was essentially mistreated psychologically and physically abused over the 4 years. They say he was force-fed drugs and deprived of food and sleep. But in recent days, they've warned that his health had severely deteriorated. He was being fed through a tube, they say, and in a disassociative stupor, saying basically he was unable to eat or speak. And they said that they feared he could die imminently, which is perhaps what has led Russia to release him now.
7: Gilman will receive a medical evaluation at a Texas military base. The ongoing war with Iran and attacks on vessels intensifying in the Gulf region, critical shipping waterways slowing shipments of oil and goods. New data shows Americans are struggling with costs and debt.
9: We owe more and we're not paying our bills on time. The Federal Reserve Bank of New York says Americans now owe $1.26 trillion on credit cards, and 12% of us are delinquent in paying even the minimum amount. The high cost of gas, groceries, and household items all contributing. One thing helping those lucky enough to own a home, equity. More people are tapping into that, figuring a refinanced mortgage at a little over 6.5% makes more sense than a credit card balance of 23%. Sherry Preston, ABC News.
7: More than 220 people now confirmed dead following yesterday's major earthquake in western Colombia. Crews scrambling to dig through the rubble for survivors. A U.S. response team has been deployed to assist crews. Severe storms raising the risk of tornadoes and flooding from the Midwest to the East Coast. Ohio Governor Mike DeWine urging residents to stay off roads.
10: The odds are that we're going to have continuous problems with flooding for the next several days at least.
7: DeWine says the storms are blamed for at least one death. 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
11: And an accident just in on Airline near Sherwood Common. Also an accident Goodwood near Market Cross Road. Slow moving on Airline North from Prairieville to I-12. It's a 26-minute drive. If you're traveling east on I-12 from the 1012 to Range, it's a 21-minute drive. If you see traffic problems, dial pound 250, keyword Baton Rouge Traffic. I'm Lisa Bakke.
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0: America. It's Eric Erickson here. The phone number, 877-973-7425, should you wish to be on the program. I have a question for you. If you were presented with a candidate who does not like college or professional football and thinks that it's violent and toxically masculine, hates fireworks and believes they should be banned on the 4th of July, believes that the border should be open and the Second Amendment should be repealed, is that the sort of candidate you would vote for? Let's take out the Second Amendment of the border. Do you want to vote for a candidate who believes that football is toxically masculine and also that fireworks should be banned on the 4th of July? Do you want to vote for that person? Well, here's Abdul El Sayed on the one.
1: Football is very much associated with a, you know, particularly masculine and oftentimes toxically masculine culture. And so much of it was about you wanted to be able to get back up and play for your team, and you really aren't allowed to show pain or vulnerability. That's part of the sport.
0: Toxically masculine. CNN has uncovered a treasure trove of Abdul El Sayed statements from 3 years ago. Conveniently,

though they were 3 years ago, his campaign says they are old statements and they are no longer his view. Yeah, now that he's on the ballot, they're no longer his views. How quickly he can change his views from just 3 years ago. Remember, woke one was really crazy. If Lenin was woke one, Stalin's woke two. If World War One is woke one, World War Two is woke two. I mean, this is where we are with these people. This is from Andrew Kaczynski at CNN, the K-File. Before launching his campaign, Abdullah El-Sayed removed over 100 YouTube videos from 2022 to 2024. Transcripts show him floating, replacing the Second Amendment, urging an end to fireworks on the 4th of July, and blasting the Republicans for focusing on the border. His campaign says they don't reflect his beliefs today. Not all of his commentary has disappeared. In one episode that remains online, he questioned whether football could be considered ethical or safe and linked the sport's ethos to narratives used to justify slavery and westward expansion. The NFL is about slavery, folks, and westward expansion. Yes, we want that. We want that expansion team on the West Coast. That's what it's about. Does the guy know what an expansion team is? That's Manifest Destiny. It's the colonizers. I want to bring back the Oakland Raiders. We should colonize Oakland. I mean, the Oakland A's, the Oakland, they're all becoming Las Vegas teams. Now, I don't have a problem with that because I'm going to tell my wife I'm a Raiders fan, dear. I have to go to Las Vegas again. I have become an A's fan. I mean, I've repurposed all of my Braves logo. I'm adding the University of Alabama mullet to the A, and I'm saying I'm an Oakland A's fan, but now I'm a Las Vegas A's fan. I'm an Athletics fan. I'm going to go to Las Vegas to cheer on my baseball team, dear. I'm not going to eat and play craps. I'm going to cheer on my favorite sports teams. I never go to sporting events. You tell me to get out of the house and watch more sports. I'm going to Vegas to watch sports. Side note, no offense, those of you who know who you are. Turns out there are a couple of NFL players who listen to this program. And you know I love you. But I have decided, having now gone to multiple NFL games, that the best view is on my front porch on my TV. I love going to a baseball. I haven't been to enough Braves games this year. I need to go to more Braves games. They're doing great. And I love going to the Braves games. And I don't even care where I sit, although I usually get the really good seats. I would rather sit and watch a baseball game in the stadium than watch it on TV. I mean, I watch it on TV, and I am pro pitch clock, people. I love the pitch clock. I can get out of there at a reasonable time. The game moves. I like it. I don't really like the, in a tie at the end of the game, I don't really like the ghost man on second base. I don't like it. But the pitch clock, man, I actually like it. But NFL games, college football games, I still want to go to a UGA game. I've never actually been to a University of Georgia football game. I need to go to a college football game. But the view is better on my TV when I watch football. But this guy, Abdullah El-Sayed, believes that football is tied to justifications for slavery. Because the players are black? Huh? Really? These are deeply weird people. Abdullah El-Sayed said old clips do not reflect his current views. Quote, Abdul is the former captain of his high school football team, loves Michigan football on Saturdays, and celebrates the 4th of July with fireworks like the next Michigander. Cherry-picked comments from old podcasts don't reflect his views today. He literally said it 2 years ago. 2 years ago, he wanted to ban fireworks for the 4th of July. And I'm like, cherry-picked comments from old podcasts reflect his beliefs today. His firework video was briefly interrupted by a message noting it was sponsored in part by the Marguerite Casey Foundation. In reading ads for the foundation on his America Dissected podcast, he highlighted what he called its, quote, cutting edge areas of scholarship on feminist
prison abolition. Feminist prison abolition. There is an old Robin Williams joke about the you know, if you go to the Netherlands, there's a series of dikes that hold back the water because most of the Netherlands is below sea level. And that nation has completely, amazingly recaptured so much of their land from the sea. And Robin Williams says he was very disappointed when he went to the Netherlands the first time and he went to see how they held the water back, that it was not an angry old woman in comfortable shoes saying, "Don't go near there, don't go near there." It's a great joke. You should watch Good Morning Vietnam. I'm wondering what feminist prison abolition is. Is it an angry old woman in comfortable shoes saying, "Get rid of them, get rid of them, let them out. Just don't let them stay with me." The feminists of America, "We believe that prisons should be abolished like slavery. Prisons bad, criminals good. I, feminist, see the hair on my armpit." What is this? 2 whole years ago, he was in favor of banning fireworks. He does videos on feminist prison abolition. Or are you getting rid of the prisons of the feminists? "My name is Abdul El Said. I believe we must liberate the women from making sandwiches in the kitchen. I support feminist prison liberation." What is feminist prison abolition? Getting the wives out of the kitchen into comfortable shoes on the back deck so they can gossip with their wine coolers? What exactly is feminist prison abolition? I have no idea, but he advertised for it. Football is slavery and toxically masculine. Fireworks are bad. Mackinac Island he hates. Is there anything this guy likes about Michigan? Other than the rise of the Islamic terrorists within the in the mosque, is there anything that this guy likes? He got a medical degree and he didn't get licensed to treat patients because he didn't like to treat patients. He doesn't like patients. He doesn't like the 4th of July. You got Francesca Hong. Oh, we're going to get to this woman. She hates Thanksgiving. And now this is the thing too, that so much of the media, and kudos to Andrew Kaczynski and CNN for not giving this guy a pass, because they've done a story on this. So they're like, 2 years ago, he said he hated the 4th of July and wanted to ban fireworks. And now he's like, we've cherry picked old beliefs. No, we actually did the podcast from 2 years ago. Francesca Hong, 2 years ago, "I hate Thanksgiving. It's a colonizer holiday. We should have ended it in 1621 instead of making it a thing." And now she's like, I love Thanksgiving. It's my favorite holiday. We get all my parents and in-laws together and we have a ton of fun cooking. I love it." 2 years ago, she's like, "I hate this colonizer holiday." And now she's running for office like, nope, I like it. You know, they're right. Woke one, crazy. Woke two, woke one. World War One, woke two. Hitler's like, "I'm not crossing the Rhineland. There will be peace in our times. I will never invade Poland." I mean, the wokes these days, they're just like Hitler. "We're just going to lie to your face and hope we Neville Chamberlain and have peace in our times until they storm across into Poland and take it over." You can't trust these people. I just also, the idea that people are going to look at this and say these are old comments when they were literally 2 years ago, 3 years ago, from 2022 to 2024. I mean, I know high school kids who haven't bathed in that period of time, and they're like, "I'll bathe tomorrow." And he's like, "Oh, this is really, really way in the past stuff. I've turned the corner since my ancient views." This is who the Democrats have nominated in Michigan. By the way, Republicans, he can win. He can win. If the economy gets bad, if gas prices skyrocket, all the things Iran is trying to do to us, he can win. Don't discount him. That's why Mike Rogers got to be in Osage. What's so funny, by the way, is I don't think I got the video today. I don't think I did. But, you know, you've got Donald Trump just railing, or you got James Carville railing on the socialists, how bad the socialists are, on and on and on and on. I asked last night, and James Carville was like, "Yeah, I'd vote for Abdul El Said over Mike Rogers, of course." It's amazing how they turn on a dime. Have y'all heard the interview with the Democratic Socialists of America leader?
The audio here is not great, but you got to listen to this. Speaking of feminist prison

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1: So if my daughter is assaulted and raped, is there any agency that would seek to find her assailant and bring him to justice?
2: Of course. Yeah, of course.
1: What would
2: absolutely
1: it be if not police, and where would he be if not a jail?
2: So I guess I really want to avoid getting kind of caught into these hypotheticals and talk more about the reality that we're actually facing right now, which is that we're spending in absolutely outrageous amounts of money on police and policing, and we're not spending money on things that actually make people safe.
0: Police and policing, last I checked, make people safe. I guess that's feminist prison abolition. Make sandwiches safe again. And Abdul El Sayed is all on board feminist prison abolition. Ladies, we will get you out of the prison known as the kitchen. That's feminist prison abolition. Okay, my daughter is raped. Is there anyone who will protect her? Well, police and prisons, they don't make people safe, really. That's news to the people who have been made safe by police and prisons, by keeping bad guys behind bars. These people are insane. They're elevating insane people. This is the president of the United States talking about what's going on right now with this.
3: Well,
0: nonsense.
3: The one thing is we have jihadists being elected all over the place. We have this, whether it's communism, jihadism. It's a lot of, a friend of mine called up. He said, you know, really, you should use the word jihadist. Because that's what's happening, and I'm not sure that anybody, if you take a look at what happens in other countries, I think that's not going to be necessarily the way we want to live. But when you look at the radicalism and the craziness of the candidates and the stupidity of what they're suggesting, let's get rid of the Supreme Court, let's get rid of the presidency, let's get rid of the Senate. They want to get, you know, sometimes I'd like to get rid of the Senate too, but I don't say it, and I wouldn't do it. But, you know, they want to get rid of the Senate. They want to get rid of, ideally, the House, but they're thinking about maybe keeping the House. You know, isn't that nice? These are people that have been not successful. They're people that have been, in many cases, failures. They come from other failed countries, and they come here and they tell us how to run our country. They come from places like, I won't mention because I don't want to get myself into a controversy, but they come from countries that are not great. They come from, let's say, as an example, Somalia. They come in and then they tell us how our constitution, how our Declaration of Independence, how it works. It doesn't work that way. And
0: he's not wrong. It's third worldism. They want us to play soccer. They want Pride Month football. They don't want actual football. And you know the irony here is the Muslim man who keeps his wife's hair covered claims football is toxically masculine and he wants feminist liberation of prisons. Why not the prison that keeps your wife covered so that the rest of us can't see? And y'all, I'm sorry, I'm hung up on feminist prison abolition. I don't know what it is, but I don't know that I want a guy like Abdul El Sayed being the one to, like, lead prison abolition.
4: 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Those who disagree with him, also listen to see what he's going to say next. It's the Eric Erickson Show.
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0: today.
1: I've grown up here my whole life, and I've seen a lot of people move away looking for work, including my son.
2: That's Tim, owner of a Richland Parish food truck. 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
8: Central's Mayor Wade Evans announces he's not running for another term. The mayor came on the show to talk about how he feels God has him leaning towards another path, but also...
9: I hate to see what we've created fall apart, so I want to make sure whoever comes in behind me understands and we have a good transition. And Central politics are very ugly, and I don't want to be a part of the ugly anymore. I'm just being such a front-facing, accessible guy has opened me up to criticism that it just has gotten vile, and it's ridiculous. Because I put my cell phone number on Facebook, because I speak openly about how God works through me and in my life, people who don't know you tend to say things and do things that are totally wrong.
8: That was just a taste of the conversation with Central's Mayor Wade Evans, and it's brought to you by the folks at Mathurin's. Love telling you about the Mathurin's Rewards app. It is so user-friendly, y'all. 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On top of that, you're earning cash towards more groceries every time you shop. 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Downtown on 3rd Street, Nicholson Gateway Shopping Center directly across the street from Tiger Stadium, and of course the OG location is back, Highland Road, just west of Kenilworth. It's Mathurin's.
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12: My friends, I am delighted to have you with me. The phone number, 877-973-7425. I will take your phone calls when we come back. I ran long that last segment, and this is a crisis in the making. They're still having that massive heat wave in Europe. I want to take my family over in June next year to Italy, and everyone say it's going to be super hot. It's like, y'all, we live in Georgia. We'll be fine. The biggest cheese banks in Italy store over 300,000 wheels of Parmigiano Reggiano. Dairy farmers use cheese as collaterals and get loans up to 80% of the market value of the cheese. At $1,000 per wheel, that's $200 million in loans. The banks seize and sell the cheese that the farmers can't pay back. The banks use automated machines that brush and turn the cheese wheels every day to get fresh. And it's so hot that the cheese is beginning to look like it might melt in the cheese banks. That's right. We could have a lot of melted, and Parmesan isn't really a melty cheese, so that's not going to be good. 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There's also something called Incogni. 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
1: I'm Andrew Greenstein in the Talk 107.3 Baton Rouge newsroom. It's believed to be one of the largest methamphetamine busts in Louisiana history. Deputies with the Livingston Parish Sheriff's Office pull over an 18-wheeler on eastbound I-12 in Denham Springs and found almost 800 pounds of meth in the trailer. Anton Rakoff, a Russian national, was arrested, and he is now in ICE custody. The latest nationwide survey finds that optimism continues to rise among small businesses, but challenges persist. NFIB State Director Leah Long says for the month of July, the top reported issue was labor quality or availability.
2: I think in the latest report, it did show that 36% of small business owners had job openings they couldn't fill because labor quality is definitely an issue.
1: Long says overall, small business owners are encouraged by what they're seeing, and one reason for that is inflation has slowed.
2: So I think as inflation goes down, they're continuing to be more optimistic because that's more money that they can have in their pocket and in their business.
1: I'm Andrew Greenstein, Talk 107.3 Baton Rouge.
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4: Watch for an accident Perkins Road at Bayless Drive. Also, an accident on South Sherwood Forest at Brixham Avenue. Slow moving on southbound Airline heading from I-12 to Prairieville. Add an extra 23 minutes of drive time. And on I-12 East from the 10-12 to Range, it's an extra 12 minutes of drive time. If you see traffic problems, dial pound 250, keyword Baton Rouge Traffic. I'm Lisa Bakke.
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7: 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Some people love the convenience. Some people feel like it's an intrusion. Let's talk Amazon drones. Hey, y'all. Wednesday morning, 7:15 on the show, State Representative Paul Sawyer is going to dive into that world. Also on the show Wednesday morning, Lon Vicknair has announced he's running for mayor of Central. Attorney Franz Borghardt is going to be on for Legally Served. Judge Don Johnson is retiring. What's next for him? We've got a whole lot of ground to cover. We're going to do it from 6 till 9 Wednesday morning on Talk 107.3.
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10: One more day with potential pop-up showers and thunderstorms on our Wednesday. We'll start off with a low temperature in the middle 70s. High temperature gets to the middle 90s. About 30% coverage in any afternoon rain. If you don't see it for the middle of the week, don't expect to see much through the weekend. Thursday, Friday, Saturday, and Sunday will be all about heat with high temperatures topping out in the mid to upper 90s. Our feels-like temperatures, when you factor in humidity, could range between 105 and 110 degrees, especially toward the second half of the weekend. Josh Eaches with the Storm Station Forecast, WBRZ Channel 2.

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1: Greetings, my friends. It is Eric Erickson here. The phone number 877-973-7425. Let's go to the phones. James, waiting patiently. Welcome. How are you?
2: I'm doing well, but I'd like to talk a little bit about the TPS for the Ukrainians, since it's going to be possibly canceled in the next month or so.
1: Yes.
2: So they have to announce by the middle of this month, the 19th, I think, to either continue the TPS for the Ukrainian people, mostly women and children, by the way, that are here working and doing everything else for themselves to stay out of the war. If they don't announce that, and they have to go home by October, in the middle of October. But when asked about it, Pete Hegseth had said that, you know, temporary means temporary, coming from, you know, the SCOTUS ruling for the Haitians. But, you know, this is a completely different situation from the Haiti refugees that were here.
1: Yeah.
2: With you know, I don't know if you know it or not, but Russia has free range now, since there's no more Patriots to fire it at and take the ballistic missiles down. I think you touched on it earlier that there was a deal that was a possible thing to let Ukraine manufacture Patriots, but apparently that got canceled or something. I'm not really sure why. But this is the exact reason why TPS was created, is to keep people out of war.
1: Look, I don't disagree with you, James, at all, and I hope that they consider extending it, because, yeah, with the I hope we do give Ukraine license. My morning piece on my morning email was about letting Ukraine manufacture the Patriots, see if they can do it better than Lockheed and Raytheon, do it faster, do it better, make them better. We should be allowing them to do that. There is a shortage of those missiles. Ukraine is now, yesterday, 17 buildings were destroyed in Kyiv by the Russians because there were no Patriot missiles to protect them. People are actively dying on a daily basis there. It is different from Haiti. Haiti is a collapsed nation. And perhaps, having been in the United States for a while, the people can go home there and now revitalize and rebuild Haiti, with what they've learned in the United States. But you can't go home to Ukraine to rebuild Ukraine when on a daily basis the Russians are bombing the snot out of it. We should protect those people. You're absolutely right. This is what the temporary program is all about. We don't need to send those people home to war, the women and children who probably, there's a high chance of dying. I hope they reconsider this. Now, we have talked about Abdul El-Sayed. Abdul El-Sayed is the Michigan Democrat Senate candidate. He is a Democratic Socialist of America candidate. He is a Islamic communist. But we need to talk about what Senator John Kennedy of Louisiana is referring to as the Lululemons. Instead of Lululemon, the yoga pants, the Lululemons, the feminist communists of America who want to take over. Francesca Hong of Wisconsin, who wants to take over. Listen to her in this interview.
3: I learned then you have some hot takes, sometimes bad takes, on Twitter, and I let my feelings out into the world.

0: And right now, as governor, what I'm most serious about are the issues that voters are telling me they want solutions for permanent affordability, to tax the ultra rich, to make sure we're getting corruption like he is out of politics, to make sure that we're fully funding public schools and that we're fighting for universal child care and raising wages.
1: Taxing the ultra rich. You know, they were saying tax the billionaires. They're now saying tax the millionaires. Taxing the middle class is always coming with the Democrats. They keep moving the goal posts. It's Francesca Hong is a nut. The Democrats are openly, I mean, I put it to you this way. Abdullah al-Sayed has a better chance in Michigan of winning than Francesca Hong has in Wisconsin. And let me just tell you the story of why she's not going to win. Imagine the ad campaign. A 32-year-old teacher messaged a 13-year-old student of his every day for 6 months. He was 30, not 32, 30-year-old teacher. He messaged a 13-year-old girl, one of his students, every day for 6 months. He told her he wanted them to be together forever. He told her she had a nice body. He told her he was jealous when she talked to other boys. He sent her pictures of himself shirtless in bed. The cops arrested the 30-year-old teacher. But when they tried to charge him, they realized nothing he did was actually illegal under Wisconsin law. The teacher and the student had never made sexual contact. The pictures he exchanged with the student were not explicit enough to qualify under Wisconsin state law. The guy was actively grooming and trying to rape a 13-year-old student, and nothing he did was forbidden under state law. Grooming was not prohibited under state law in Wisconsin. For 6 months, every single day, this girl got messages from this teacher that he wanted them to be together forever. He sent her shirtless pictures. He told her how jealous he was of her when she talked to other boys. He wound up being charged with a bunch of disturbing the peace charges and spent 6 months in jail for spending half a year abusing his authority as a teacher to manipulate a 13-year-old girl into wanting to have sex with him. He was not a convicted felon. He was not convicted of a felony. The charges were misdemeanors. He was never put on the sex registry. So the Wisconsin General Assembly decided to do something about this. The Wisconsin General Assembly drafted bipartisan legislation to make it a felony to engage in the course of conduct clearly and obviously intended to lure a child into sexual acts or exchanging images. When a person in authority is grooming a child in their care for sexual conduct, it's illegal now and a felony in Wisconsin. It passed the state legislature 193-6. It was signed into law by Tony Evers, the Democratic governor. Francesca Hong voted no. Francesca Hong was one of only six people who did not think it should be a crime for a teacher to sexually groom a student. 4 months after the law was passed, a 36-year-old man met with a developmentally disabled 16-year-old in a public park when she was 13 and spent the next 3 years trying to manipulate her into running away from home so he could make her his live-in slave. He was charged with a felony. But for the law being changed, he could not have been charged with a felony. Francesca Hong believed it was not a violation of the law and should not be a violation of the law for an adult in authority to pressure a child in his care to have sex with him. She didn't believe that between consenting individuals that you should make that a crime. She didn't believe that a 13-year-old lacked the capacity to tell a teacher no, and that if she had consented, well, okay. That would be a crime under the law, but Francesca Hong was okay with the pressure. She was okay with the shirtless pictures. She was okay with a 30-year-old pressuring a 13-year-old with developmental disabilities to be an in-house sex slave. She was totally okay with that. And she was not okay with the law. This is how wackadoo progressive this woman is. She spells folks with an X, not a K. I guarantee you she used Latinx. I guarantee you she's used Latinx. She said up until last week, she consistently said Thanksgiving was the holiday she hated the most because it was a colonizer holiday. This woman is insane. This woman wants to be the governor of Wisconsin. And the Wisconsin Democratic governor is telling everyone who will listen that she cannot win. And today is election day in Wisconsin. Now, the polling in Wisconsin probably has the same problem that the polling in Michigan has. In northern states in particular, southern states are actually more racially diverse than a lot of northern states. And in northern states, particularly in the summer months when a lot of people are on vacation, they have a tendency to oversample urban white people who tend to be very, very liberal. And so the polling in Wisconsin could very well overstate her strength. It very, very well could overstate her strength. But according to the polling right now, the last Marquette poll came out at the end of July, and it was Hong 38, Crowley 7, Barnes 16, and Mandela Barnes dropped out of the race. Why did he drop out of the race? Because stories were about to come out about Mandela Barnes sexually harassing women. That's why he dropped out of the race. He's the lieutenant governor. Stories were on the verge of coming out about him sexually harassing women, and he dropped out of the race before the stories came out and the press stopped the stories. We haven't had good recent polling in Wisconsin, but the Democrats are completely freaked out about Francesca Hong winning. They do not have a deep bench there, which is kind of funny given how dominant the Democrats have been in that state. She was a cook. She was a chef. She was a progressive activist. She doesn't have a deep background in policy. And she absolutely believes in all the wackadoo things that all the wackadoo progressives believe. Philip just sent me the Kalshi odds. Francesca Hong has a 94.9% chance of winning based on the prediction markets for Kalshi. I'm not getting paid by Kalshi for that, by the way. Maybe I should. They've all been throwing money at me for these prediction markets things. I don't recommend you use the prediction markets, but look, I'm watching Kalshi right now and money is pouring in. There's $330 betting on Francesca Hong. There's $39. David Crowley is at 5%. Now, they could totally be oversampling David Crowley. David Crowley is black, though, and urban progressive white people, they don't really want to vote for a more conservative black person. When they have a non-white female Asian with wackadoo beliefs, they could do it. It is a luxury belief, by the way, of the left to believe that their versions of progressivism will go very far in this country, even in a place like Wisconsin. Luxury belief these people have. And the Democrats, meanwhile, are doubling down on defense of Hassan Piker, among other things. I'll tell you what's going on here. I want to play this clip for you. I was going to save it, but I want to play it now. This is Zoran Mandani, the mayor of New York City. He's on an interview, a Islamic American Turkish podcast. You know, Hassan Piker was interviewed years ago by Cosmopolitan magazine on his rise and why he wanted to come to the United States. Hassan Piker now tells Rolling Stone magazine this year in a current cover interview that he wanted an American college because everybody loves American culture. They may hate their politics, but everybody loves America. Hassan Piker, several years ago in an interview with Cosmopolitan magazine, when asked why he wanted to move from Turkey to the United States, said it was because he was a virgin and everyone knew American college girls were easy. That's what he told Cosmopolitan magazine. Now he's changed his story. This is Zoran Mandani talking to a Turkish-American podcast about how Muslim Americans can use their influence.
2: I think that with the interesting thing about our communities here is I think that minority communities, because we have never had representation, we are tied much more to identity. white communities, they've had representation forever. And so for them, their tie is a little less identity and a little more ideology.

0: ideology. And so what I mean by that is we have a lot of voters here who think of themselves first as progressive voters. Mm-hmm. And so we reach out to them speaking about our platform, our progressive platform. And you're very right that you need someone in the middle to be a validator, someone to tell them to trust us, believe in us. We've had that with Tiffany Caban and Cynthia Nixon.
1: First of all, notice the accent he puts on when he's talking to the Islamic community. He doesn't. He speaks with a foreign accent when he speaks to foreigners. When he speaks to Americans, he loses the accent. But also, he wants to be in the middle as the validator to tell the white progressives like Cynthia Nixon that she should side with him, a Muslim, to advance his agenda that they agree on progressive values. Well, yeah, it is the red-green alliance. The Reds are dead when the Greens rise. When Islam rises, they go after the progressives. We saw it in Iran. They're essentially using the same playbook the Ayatollah used in Iran. Ally with the progressives, take over, and once you take over, kill all the progressives. That's where the Muslim uprising in the United States among the Islamists is going to head. And it is the white progressives of America who are going to go headlong into this before they lose their heads. And you've got Mandani on video pretty much admitting this is their playbook. You got El Said now in Michigan, and you got the white progressives of America making it happen.
2: When the truth seems hazy, Eric will clear the way. It's the Eric Show.
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1: 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It is Eric Erickson here, 877-973-7425. Should you wish to be on the program, I would be delighted to have you with me. 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I didn't put up many cooking photos this weekend, and I need to. By the way, I do have a camera crew coming to my house later this month to film me cooking, in particular, the cinnamon roll recipe. The cinnamon roll recipe would be fantastic and helpful, because all of you have been asking for it, so we will see. So I will keep you posted on that. I'm working on the cookbook. I had some people reach out yesterday about photographing for the cookbook. We'll see. Work in progress. I'm having those conversations, but it should be good. Now, when we come back, listen, today was not intended to be thematic. There's just so much about the Democratic Socialists out there and their takeover of the party. And Zoran Mandami, the mayor of New York, has a slick ad out about how they're going to take on Amazon.com in New York City. And I want to play for you the ad, because, you know, ads can be persuasive, and the ad sounds very persuasive until you know the actual facts. These people are out to kill the middle class. You know, the bourgeois are the upper middle class small business owners, and that's who the communists hate. The communists actually hate small business owners, because most people work for small businesses. And so if you destroy the small businesses, you force people into big businesses that the government can more easily control. Going all the way back to the Soviets, Lenin and Stalin hated the bourgeois. They hated the small business owner, because the small business owner controlled the means of society more than anyone else, according to them. It was bad. And Zoran Mandami is now, in the name of a communist populist issue, deciding to go after Amazon, and he's actually going after the small businesses of New York City. I'll tell you all about it when we come back. But first, I got to tell you about Rinnai and their tankless water heater, which you need. I was actually with a buddy of mine this morning, and he brought it up to ask me if it was really, are you really selling it, or is it that good? I was like, y'all, I had one in my house for 2 years before I was an advertiser. 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We never run out of hot water in our house. 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
4: Levitt had his first interview since moving to Baton Rouge yesterday. Levitt said one of the reasons he chose to come to LSU was to improve as a quarterback. He says he gets to play against great players in practice and is coached by great offensive minds like Lane Kiffin and Charlie Weiss Jr.
5: I think they really see my passion for the game, and I see theirs. I'd say this staff is probably the hardest working staff I've been around, and it's a blessing for me to be held accountable in that way and just constantly grind. Like, I just keep saying, we've been grinding, because that's really what it's been.
4: He also confirmed he has been fully healthy for months now and is not bothered at all by a foot injury that ended his final year at Arizona State early. The Saints announced quarterback Drew Brees will be inducted into the Ring of Honor at halftime of their home matchup with the Vikings on October 11th. Brees was enshrined in the Pro Football Hall of Fame this weekend, and he will become the 8th Saints player in the Ring of Honor alongside late owner Tom Benson. The Vikings just named free agent quarterback Kyler Murray as their starter this season. LRN.
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4: Saints head coach Kellen Moore said the team is still evaluating the severity of veteran defensive end Cameron Jordan's hamstring injury, but he will miss some time. Moore did not confirm how long that would be, but said Jordan may not make it back in time for the Saints' season opener in Detroit September 13th. The LSU women's basketball team announced its schedule for the season. The Lady Tigers tip off the year November 2nd, hosting Southeastern Louisiana. Their first 7 games are at home before they head to the Fort Myers tip-off Thanksgiving Hoops tournament against Villanova and NC State. LSU visits UNC December 2nd in the ACC-SEC Challenge and begins conference play at Auburn December 31st. The Lady Tigers play Auburn twice and every other conference opponent once in the regular season and close out the year at home against Oklahoma February 28th. Former Saints quarterback Derek Carr is joining the UCLA coaching staff as a special advisor to first-year head coach Derek Chesney. Carr retired before the beginning of training camp last year, and he will assist in offensive game planning and coaching the Bruins quarterbacks in a volunteer role this season. Louisiana Radio Network Sports, I'm Case Kieschnick.
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13: And good evening, everyone. Welcome to another edition of Tiger Rag Radio. We are a week into preseason camp. I'm Jeff Palermo, News and Sports Director of Louisiana Radio Network, along with the Executive Editor for Tiger Rag Magazine, Todd Horn, Case Kieschnick, LRN reporter and Tiger Rag reporter, and our producer is with us tonight. And Glenn Gilbo is about ready to sweat as he is out over at LSU Football Ops as there is an evening practice and the media will be allotted to watch 3 periods, which will last about 15 minutes. But we may hear from Glenn later on in the show. We will hear, or we hope to hear, from Brett McMurphy from On3, national college football writer. We'll get his take on not only big topics in the SEC, but nationally. And there's always a lot to talk about when it comes to college football, whether it's college football playoff expansion, some new rules, by the way. I love the new change to targeting. We'll get into that here in a little bit later on. We'll join up with Sam Hutchins. You know, last time we had Sam on, that's when it broke that Ole Miss was suing a couple of LSU players and Prince Will, Uman Mielen, and Devin Harper. I was hoping maybe some more breaking news would happen right before we would get Sam on, but we got an hour for maybe something to occur. But hopefully we'll get an update from Sam on where they are at with that lawsuit and how things are going in Oxford for them and preseason camp. And then Reed Darcy of The Advocate had an excellent piece on Kayshon Boutte, of course, the wide receiver for the New England Patriots, who has rehabilitated his life after a gambling problem, and he's a better man for it. And Reed had a really good article on him, and we'll have to talk to Reed as well about the LSU women's basketball schedule that came out today. Very difficult stretch towards the end of the regular season, and we'll get Reed's thoughts on that. But Todd, we are here. It's preseason camp. We've heard from Lane Kiffin twice. We'll hear from him again on Thursday. Looking forward to hearing from Blake Baker on Friday. We do get a chance to talk with the coordinators. Charlie Weiss will also speak with the media. But your big takeaway so far after, what are we at, four practices in the books, so maybe five or six, something like that?
8: I think they look really good in shorts.
13: And shells,
8: yeah. I think, and what you said, we're at a week tomorrow.
13: Yeah, this was the first practice.
8: Cumulative about 30 minutes probably, mm-hmm. give or take a few. I really don't know how you can surmise that much. I mean, I do say that you can see that they're a talented team.
13: Right.
8: In terms of individual talent.
13: And you can see that on paper, too.
8: You can see that on paper, but you can certainly see it, you know, passes the eye test in shorts and shells. But that's about it.
13: Yeah.
8: And you know, you mentioned they're going to be able to hopefully view three sessions tonight, you know. Three rounds that could last 15 minutes. It could last 10. It mm-hmm. depends on how long those rounds are. There has been some news that's come out, and Case has been out there several times, and we'll call on him to report. We've got a lot of good sound.
13: Yeah.
8: Like you mentioned, Kiffin's talked twice. We heard from Sam Levitt for the first time,
13: which was great.
8: Yeah. And we got some really good sound bites from that. I love Ty Benefield.
13: Yeah.
8: I what I've seen of him on the field over the course of the last couple of months has really been impressive. I think LSU's defense is going to be really good. But I think the defensive backfield is going to be their strength. And I've thought that on paper. And I think that there's a case that can be made by Case, that's the case.
13: Yeah. Well, speaking of Case, well, why don't we ask him some of your observations, Case, of not only being out in practice, but also digesting what Lane Kiffin and Sam Levitt, along with Ty Benfield and Braylon Moore, have had to say so far here in the first few days of camp.
10: Yeah, I mean, I think you touched on the biggest takeaway for me from the, you know, brief experience that I've had watching the team. Yeah, I wasn't out there in the spring, and so these fall practices were my first time seeing these guys in person, and Ty Benefield just looks like a guy. You know, he's a head taller than everyone else in that safety room. He looks like almost an NFL ready player, and that really shows. All you're doing is looking at him standing there.
13: Yeah.
10: You know, of course, but it really seems like all the reports coming out of the spring and everything that he's going to be this big impact player and open up everything for you in the defense and in the secondary are true.
13: 6'3", 210 pounds. One of the storylines at that other safety position is that we saw, at least for a couple of drills, Jace Thomas running with the ones over Tamarcus Cooley. Your thoughts, either of you guys, your thoughts on that situation?
8: Well, let me go first, Case. Mm-hmm. I don't think you can make anything out of that much. I think Tamarcus Cooley had a great season last year, relatively speaking. And I think that he has proven himself. I don't think he's going to lose the job. I think in practice, when you're going through sessions like they're going through, that there's going to be different players that get reps. And I think you can take a step too far when you only see 10 minutes of total action and start to assume that that means somebody's pressing somebody for playing time. They may be pressing them for reps,
13: yeah,
8: but playing time, you know, it could be conditional on certain situations.
10: Yeah, that was my kind of takeaway with it, too, is just, you know, the next following days after there were reports of Jace Thomas kind of taking over that first-team role. Now Fahim Delane's getting run with the ones and everything, and it's just kind of, you've got a proven SEC starter in Tamarcus Cooley, who was very good alongside A.J. Halsey last season. I don't see a world where Kiffin comes in and tells Blake Baker, no,
13: yeah,
10: you're going to bench him for this guy. I think they're trying to get some younger guys some reps because they know that there is a future after this season. And this is the time where you can kind of take a look. Kiffin said that he had a lot of young guys that he liked in that room, and this is just kind of your opportunity to actually get them, see them play.
8: And I think that's very important, and I think that's true, but I also think that there is a conditional situational things that they're preparing for right now. I think Lane Kiffin and his coaching staff, compared to especially what we've seen for the last 4 years, is much more organized and purposeful with mm-hmm. what they're doing in these practices and in their whole season planning. And I think that's part of what you're seeing right now.
13: I will say you like what Jace Thomas potentially provides.
8: Oh, yeah, it's not a knock against the kid at all. It's great. I mean, he's elevated himself over the course of a couple of months through what he did in off-season training and with team drills, you know, no coach allowed drills, what have you, to warrant reps. That's great for the kid, and that's great, but that does not mean that it is completely jumping to conclusions to assume that he's going to be pushing Tamarcus Cooley for the starting role right now. Now, that may happen, but I think right now it's way too early to begin making that assumption based off of two reps.
13: Now, Tamarcus did not grade out well with Pro Football Focus last year, so there may be more to it.
8: Situational, again, you know. I mean, I don't know. We're not out there.
13: No.
8: And now I sound like a hypocrite because I'm sitting here going the opposite direction. We really don't get to see that much to make any conclusions. Yeah. And you have to piece together what the narrative is, and it's so tight and controlled most of the time. And
10: that's the thing, is any 11-on-11 drills that they're doing, Tamarcus Cooley could be out there. Yeah. With the ones in those, you know, from what we've seen, we know what we know. But I thought it was interesting. Benefield had an answer in his interview the other day where he was talking about the depth in the room. And he mentioned how there are a lot of young guys that are great, and there's a lot of young talent. And it's great that they have the opportunity to learn from guys like himself, Cooley, and Spears. And I just don't think you list off those three like they're the sure starters without that kind of having been the case.
13: By the way, Deshaun Spears, that dude has gotten bigger.
8: His name is Deshaun.
13: Deshaun Spears has gotten bigger. I mean, he just popped out to me as far as, okay. Because I saw him at Denham Springs. You saw him at Denham Springs as well. And even just seeing him a little bit last season, that is a kid that has certainly grown into his body for sure.
8: And I think that's very important, especially considering he's supposed to be the starter at Star, which he's going to need to be more physical. He's going to need that size. My biggest concern with him, if you'll recall, last year and even the year before, I think it was the year before, it was the spring before, was his lack of physicality. But that will change and has changed. With that increase in size, it'll improve his physicality. And I think, you know, even though they haven't tackled yet.
13: Defensive tackle, let's talk about that. That's been one of the big storylines as well with both Richard Anderson and Deuce Gerald. Again, with the team drills, even though it's not team on team, it's just the defensive team out there. Those two guys as your starters or with the first team. Both true freshmen. Meanwhile, two guys that you brought in on the transfer portal, Steph Green, and then along with Malik Blockton from Auburn, and then you got Dominic McKinney.

0: Finley, who was a previous five-star recruit who's entering his third season. Defensive tackle is a position that sees serious rotation throughout the entire game.
1: And to me, this is a little different than what we were just talking about with Jace Thomas at safety, because these two guys are top-notch five-star recruits. It's still hard for a freshman to play at that position.
0: Right.
1: But the narrative that follows it from Kiffin is him talking about how him and Ed Ogeron have never seen a room like this stocked with so much young talent, you know, together or separate. You know, that was in his, I think we probably have that clip. We'll probably play it, but that's to me, they're saying the narrative's a little bit different there. It's like these guys are like almost transformational type of players. And I think Deuce Gerald's, Lamar Brown, and Richard Anderson are going to see significant playing time this year. Now, I'm not saying they're going to start. I'm not saying that they're going to dominate the playing time, but I think they're going to have significant playing time.
0: Any concern about the size of Deuce Gerald? 6'1", 280 pounds. Well, last year, who was one of the names we kept hearing about all the time last year?
1: Bernard Gooden.
0: Bernard Gooden. And then when the season came along, how many times did he hear Bernard Gooden's name?
1: Okay, so again, they're only in shorts. We don't see any real team action. But from what you hear about him is that he handles his skill and his technique is so good that he overcomes that size disadvantage. Now, I don't know how you understand that whenever you're seeing 5 minutes of action against predominantly blocking dummies and
0: sledding blocks.
1: Yeah, I don't understand. I don't know. I mean, I played football my whole life. I don't get it.
0: I would imagine though, leverage is a big part, and this is a kid in Georgia. I thought this statistic is pretty cool, and I don't know. Covering high schools, trust me, the sack stat is a little elusive, right? Or it could be fudged one way or the other. But he is the all-time sacks leader in Georgia prep football history.
2: Wow.
0: So he is a kid that certainly, I think this news regarding Richard Anderson and Deuce Gerald, and you want to throw in Lamar Brown and then Trenton Henderson, who Lane Kiffin threw in there as well, I think this is terrific news for 2027 and 2028. I just hope Malik Blockton and Steph Green, and I wanted to see Dominic McKinley become the dominant player that people thought when they signed this kid. Remember, they signed him in the late February signing period, and we have yet to see it.
1: We're going to have to see it from McKinley and those other veterans that transferred in, Blockton and Green. You're going to have to see it from them because they need the depth.
0: Right.
1: And these players, these, you know, Anderson, Brown, even, and Henderson
0: yeah.
1: And Deuce Gerald's, they could have an impact, but they're not going to be able to play a veteran role. Yeah. They're just not.
0: Let's take our first break, Todd. We'll hear a little bit from Lane Kiffin and some players. A lot to get to. Brett McMurphy also joining us later on in Tiger Rag Radio. Stay tuned. Much more coming up.
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10: Back here on Tiger Rag Radio, Jeff Palermo along with Todd Horn and Case Kieschnick. We were just talking about the LSU defensive line. Let's hear from LSU center Braylon Moore, who breaks down some of these young bucks on that D-line.
11: Man, those guys are going to be crazy talented. Their future is so bright. I mean, I've played in the ACC, played against good Clemson teams, played in the SEC. Those freshmen are developed more than some of the players I played in their fourth year. Deuce is extremely talented pass rusher. His bag is endless. And then when it comes to Rich, he is a powerful dude, can eat up double teams, could just cause chaos in the backfield. And then Lamar's kind of a switch up. You know, he's an edge rusher, but he could also move into three tech. You know, he has that power, so he could work finesse and he could just go right through you. So that group is set for the next couple of years for sure.
10: They certainly are. Let's hear a little bit from Lane Kiffin, where he was asked about, have you ever had this talented group or these many talented freshmen at one time along the defensive line?
12: I talked to Ed about that. I was kind of thinking all the places over the years we've been, and even when we've been together or separate, and neither of us has had that. You know, it's really and really unique to have nowadays, because now they're more spread out usually, where before you could take more numbers. You know, and so maybe then you hit on some and got that. But it's really exciting. All of them have a chance to play. Those three specifically are playing a lot. It's really exciting in an age that.
10: Yeah, certainly is exciting. Let's see how well it translates to those guys being able to go through some what will likely be some tough growing pains in 2026. But obviously the future looks bright for 2027, 28. Let's hear a little bit, Case, before we have to go to a break again. Sam Levitt, here's Lane Kiffin's take on Sam.
12: Sam's had a great week, had a great practice today, taking care of the ball, really throwing the ball, really accurate and on time, and extremely pleased with his week and how he looks. We have high standards how we want things and what we want them to look like. It was probably unrealistic what I was expecting him to look like when he can't move and he's just throwing without really having his weight to be able to push into. So now

0: about him thinking that Louisiana was fake?
1: I thought Oregon was fake, so how about that? I could touche on that.
0: Do we have that clip, Case?
2: The people are great in Louisiana. The passion, you know, just walking down the street is pretty incredible. Just, you know, the way that they love the state and put on for the state, you know, it just makes you want to be here even more. People around the facility just showing so much love to Baton Rouge and the entire area. You know, it's just been a blessing being out here. You know, I'm from Oregon, so Louisiana kind of felt almost fake to me in a way. I didn't think it was a real place. But after being out here, you know, I just love the trees, and I've always wanted to be in the South. The humidity obviously was something I had to get used to, but I love it now. I love the way it makes my skin feel and, you know, everything like that. So it's been amazing.
0: So let me get this straight. Because Louisiana has trees, it is now suddenly an authentic place that is real. And because it is so humid, it makes his skin feel like olive oil.
1: Yeah. Well,
0: He's a character.
1: Soaking it in. He's
0: That's the first time he's ever spoken to the LSU media beat reporters. Now, he had a week before he did something with the women's group.
1: NIL. Women's clinic. But, I came away impressed with the guy. I love the story. I know it was just a kind of a quick story about him taking the receivers to Dallas, and we had heard about that.
0: Right.
1: But he kind of gave a little bit more intel on or detail. But I found it interesting is that he said he fell in love with the plays, but yet if you do a little revisionist history, he did leave LSU and go visit a couple other places.
0: That was a complicated 24 hours, too.
1: Yes, because all of a sudden it seemed like Damon Williams was going to be the guy coming to LSU. And then Lane had to go to Knoxville and patch things up. And I know they pressed him a little bit and trying to get more of the backstory. To me, it would be a fascinating backstory. And maybe one day it'll all come out on what went down with that. But I don't know if it was, maybe it was love at first sight. And then there was a little bit of a rift. And then there was a makeup. And so far it's been a nice relationship.
0: So the way I remember it. Okay, that, and I have somewhat of a vivid memory of that weekend. I remember Lane Kiffin and Lovett being at the LSU basketball game.
1: With Whit Weeks.
0: And everything was reportedly going swimmingly. And then that's when the Damon Williams story broke.
1: Yeah.
0: And all of a sudden, it's like Lovett's leaving.
1: Yes.
0: And we didn't expect Lovett to leave.
1: Right.
0: And that was like, uh-oh. I felt like LSU would not close the deal.
1: Well, and if it wasn't a sure thing, Lane would have never gone up to Knoxville. He had a fence to mend
0: right
1: when he went up there. He didn't go up there just because he wanted to see his old home.
0: And the thing about that was he met him at the airport when he was getting ready to get on a plane. So it wasn't like it was like, I'm invited to come see you. Yeah. Let's talk. It was like, okay, that's when his flight is. We'll see him at the gate.
1: Yeah. But he's here now, and he's healthy, and I'm eager to see what he can do. Let's take a break. Brett McMurphy from On Three will join us when we come back here on Tiger Rag Radio.
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1: LSU is more than just football scores. It's recruiting battles, NIL, SEC politics, coaching decisions, public records, financial decisions worth hundreds of millions of dollars. Nobody covers the complete story like Tiger Rag. 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
11: Back here on Tiger Rag Radio, Jeff Palermo along with Todd Horn and Case Kiesnick. Let's bring in our first guest of the night, Brett McMurphy from On3. He's their national college football writer, one of them anyways. Brett, thanks a lot for joining us here. How you doing tonight?
12: Good evening, guys. Good to talk to you.
11: It's great having you on. It's been a while.

0: Lane Kiffin getting ready for his first season here at LSU. What's your anticipation with what Lane can do in year one in Baton Rouge?
1: You got the national title parade route already lined up. Is that selling tickets yet to that?
0: Yeah, there's some people that might be thinking that, but
2: I don't think anybody in this room is thinking that.
1: Yeah, I don't think so either. I mean, it's going to be fascinating. I mean, it's going to be, you know, to steal a phrase from NBC, much watch TV. You know, obviously, you know, you guys know how polarizing Lane is, and you know, everyone's got you know, September 19th circled. You know, it'll be an interesting season. I think overall, it'll be a tougher season for not only LSU, but I think for the entire SEC. Mm-hmm. And I know you guys heard, you know, you've probably done a lot on the coaches belly aching about the 9-game schedule. But I do think that'll have a big impact on the entire conference, including LSU. And so how will they be able to avoid getting dinged up, in the win-loss column like everybody else? Can they stay healthy? I don't know, because you look at the Vegas win totals, there's only two teams at 9.5. That's Texas and Georgia. And then you got LSU in there at 8.5 with Alabama and Texas A&M. So all I know of this, guys, is if I'm a 9-3 team, the College Football Playoff Selection Committee has not given me any indication they're going to put a 3-loss at large team in the playoff. So I wouldn't want to count on them doing that.
0: Yeah.
1: I just don't know how many SEC teams are going to get the 10 wins. Like, you know, certainly we'll find out. But if there's not a lot of chaos everywhere in the Big 12 and the ACC and the Big 10, you know, again, the only thing we can go by is past history. And what they've shown us is they consider one thing, and that's the fewest number of losses.
2: Yeah. It's kind of crazy to go to that nine game schedule with half the league on the road for 5 games, and then that'd be a penalty against you at the end of the season, potentially. But Brett, when you talk to coaches and people around college football, especially in the SEC, but just around college football in general, what are they saying about Kiffin, about what he's assembled at LSU? And is there any type of genuine belief that LSU could be a playoff team?
1: Yeah, I think so. I mean, look, you know, you guys know this. You guys are, aren't rookies. So if you want to push a narrative, you can find people that, you know, yes, LSU is definitely a playoff team. They're a national title contender. And you can find people that are saying, no, he's going to be lucky to go 6-6. I'm somewhere in the middle. I think, I hate to say ceiling because, you know, you guys will clip this and then I'll get buried on Twitter, but I'll say I think 9's the ceiling in the regular season for LSU. I just think that, and it's nothing against Lane, it's nothing against LSU. I just think the additional conference game is going to impact everybody.
0: Yeah,
1: and also something that nobody has experienced, and that is the pressure that's going to be on this team on a day-to-day basis. Because now Lane Kiffin's your coach. The expectations are, I mean, the last 3 or 4 coaches, except for Brian Kelly, of course, won a national championship. So, you know, the expectation is not to win the SEC. It's to win a national championship. And if it's not in year one, well, then, okay, we'll give you a honeymoon season and you better do it in year two. I just don't know how much that will wear on LSU. And then, you know, the schedule, you know, there's weak spots, there's tough spots. I mean, you know, having to play A&M after the, you know, game of the millennium at Ole Miss, that's going to be hard to get back up for.
2: Yeah.
1: You know, in the closing stretch, Alabama, Texas, Tennessee in consecutive weeks, you know, certainly 2-1 is the worst you got to do in that threesome, and at Arkansas shouldn't be a problem. But, yeah, I mean, I don't know. I mean, I think Lane did a tremendous job at Ole Miss. Last year, of course, things got wonky at the end when he left and wanted to coach and all that stuff, which I won't get into. The year before, though, it really, I think, was a disappointment. And it sounds weird saying that LSU.

0: excuse me, Ole Miss was 10-3. And yeah, that's a, how can I say it's a disappointment? Well, the three final losses were all as favorites for Ole Miss. And one of those, LSU upset Ole Miss, is about a field goal underdog. And then Ole Miss lost as two touchdown favorites to both Kentucky and Florida.
1: Man.
0: And those smell like bad fish. So he can certainly cannot do that at LSU. So will we see the 2024 version of Lane Kiffin? Or are we going to see the 2025 season of Lane Kiffin? And that's an unknown. Mm-hmm. Certainly LSU did great in the portal. There's a ton of excitement. But Lane handles the spotlight well, but how will the team and the surrounding, key contributors in Baton Rouge handle that spotlight as well? I think that will probably play a big part on how successful this season is.
1: Well, I think we can all agree probably that Sam Leavitt is going to be a wild card, if you will, in how sure. LSU performs. What's the national perception of him right now at LSU?
0: I think everyone expects him to do well. It's, if somebody did the cliche anonymous coaches quotes and said, oh, what do you think about Sam Leavitt? And some guys are like, oh, he's the greatest thing ever. And then others are like, vastly overrated. So, look, he's at a different place. His numbers last year were not great. I've obviously had some injuries, 10 touchdowns, 3 interceptions, and only 7 games. The year before, a little bit better, but he was a freshman, 24 TDs, 6 interceptions, was a key component in Arizona State winning the Big 12 and nearly, not could have, but absolutely 1,000% should have beat Texas in mm-hmm. that quarterfinal playoff game. But Sam Leavitt doesn't play defensive back, unfortunately, for Arizona State. So, I think he'll be fine. No indication he's not 100% ready to go. And, it's a different offense. And having Lane as the guy directing the offense or the main guy drawing up the plays, whether he's doing that full time or not anymore. Certainly is going to play to the strengths of the quarterback. And I think Sam should have a monster year in a season with, I'm sure you guys have noticed this. There's so many talented quarterbacks all over the country. Like everyone's like, who do you like in the Heisman? I'm like, ask me in like late November, because whoever you tell me right now absolutely has a chance to win it. And I can name 10 other guys that has the same chance.
1: So, Brett, real quick, because I know Jeff wants to ask you something. We're getting close here. But speaking of the talented quarterbacks, Trinidad Chambliss at Ole Miss, is he going to be adversely impacted by losing Charlie Weiss and Lane Kiffin? Is that going to hurt him more than we think, possibly?
0: We'll certainly find out right off the bat. They've got Louisville and Nashville. I mean, it could. You've got the, again, you've got the chip on the shoulder, let's prove him wrong type deal. It's impossible to say. Coaching now, everybody's, I think, like even as recent as 10 years ago, you could see like huge disparities in coaches, and how good coaches were and different things that they do. But now, everything's shared so much and everybody can see everything instantly, that it's really hard to have a huge gap coaching wise. So basically, it's, the old saying, it's not the X's and O's, it's the Jimmys and the Joes. And I think Ole Miss has a lot of really good Joes with him and Lacey. So I expect Chambliss to have a solid year.
2: You mentioned the Texas A&M game right behind the game of the millennium in Ole Miss. And I think LSU fans forget that because kind of accustomed to seeing Texas A&M on the schedule in October and November, and you forget that game's coming up in late September. But the feeling is they lost a lot from last year's college football playoff team. How do you see the Aggies and what they could potentially do this season?
0: Well, Marcel Reed has to be consistent, obviously. The advantage, if there is an advantage, even though they're coming to Baton Rouge, A&M's coming off Kentucky, which

0: shouldn't be an issue. And then they've got Arkansas the next week. So they've got Arizona State in week two. So basically their entire focus for the first month, I'm sure, is the game at LSU. You know, Mike Elko is one of the best defensive minds out there. And, you know, they were, you know, good enough last year to get in the playoff. They just, man, their offense just,
1: yeah.
0: I won't use profanity, but right. You know what they did.
1: Extinct.
0: Well, that's the polite way of putting it. You know, can they correct that? I mean, I think A&M would prefer to get into these, you know, Colin Klein's gone. He's no longer offensive coordinator. So you got a new guy in an offensive coordinator. So, you know, are they going to be more of a slower tempo type team that plays into the strength of their defense? We'll have to find out. And certainly, I'm guessing LSU is going to want to go, you know, up tempo as much as they can, within reason. So it's a clash of styles there. But, you know, look, it's just anytime you've, you know, that's the thing I keep mentioning, the 9-game schedule.
1: Yeah.
0: But
1: yeah,
0: you can't, every team cannot play their A game every week.
1: Right.
0: It's not going to happen. The key is being able to beat teams with your B or even your C game. And those are the teams that will stay alive for the playoff, can get to the national title game. Or you're Indiana and you don't play anybody for 10 weeks and then you yeah. play all your games in the back end and do it that way. But that's not the case in the SEC. But, I mean, look, I think Texas and Georgia are the top two teams in the SEC. I just think Texas's schedule is so dang hard. Of the teams that are basically power rated as the 9 best teams in the SEC, Texas plays 6 of the other 8. That's more than anybody. And oh, by the way, they also get Ohio State. So I think talent wise, they're the most talented team. I don't think they can survive that schedule.
1: Yeah.
0: So that's why I like Georgia to win it. But I mean, we'll see. It's, you know, that's why they play the games, I guess.
1: And that's why we love the sport so much. Brett, thanks a lot. We appreciate it, man.
0: Thanks, guys.
1: Brett McMurphy from On Three. Good stuff from him. And I agree. It, you know, you want to sit here and analyze everything left and right. And it all comes back down to that 9th game and just how difficult that will be. And for LSU, you know, going to Auburn, that could be a really tough game, Todd.
2: It's a tough place to play, regardless of,
1: yeah.
2: of where they are in their program's
1: right.
2: status. And actually, you know, they've got a great quarterback coming in.
1: Yeah.
2: Now, he's not a great Power 5 or Power 4 quarterback, but he has a history of making good offensive decisions and being able to perform, and he's used to his coaching staff.
1: Yeah.
2: So it is going to be a challenge at Auburn.
1: Let's take a break. We'll talk a little recruiting when we come back here on Tiger Rag Radio.
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3: Back here on Tiger Rag Radio, Jeff Palermo along with Tiger Rag editor, executive editor Todd Horn. The editor, Glenn Gilbo, is over at the Ponderosa where LSU is practicing tonight. I kind of like this morning.
4: It's good for the team and it saves injuries.
3: I get it.
4: But I can't talk about it because there's a competitive disadvantage if we talk about it.
3: That's fine. But I get the sense you work hard Monday morning, gives you extra time off till Tuesday night, then you have a walkthrough Wednesday. I mean, it doesn't take a brain surgeon to figure
4: out what they're doing.
3: Did I leak it off? Oh my gosh. George is listening and now they're going to do this. Oh my goodness. Anyways, Lane Kiffin's also a really good recruiter, and Case, when LSU lines up against Clemson in the season opener, some of the top recruits in the class of 27 and 28. Now, granted, it is the marquee game of the week. So if you're a recruit and you want to take in a great game on Labor Day weekend, LSU would be the place to go or place to be. And so you got an article up at TigerRag.com, or Tiger Rag does, that list the players that are going to be there. Again, it's about 30 of them from both the classes of 27 and 28 that will be in Tiger Stadium for the Lane Kiffin debut.
5: Yeah, I mean, there's going to be a slew of guys, especially from that 2028 class, but the name everyone's going to be talking about is, of course, still Easton Royal, a wide receiver out of New Orleans, the five-star who's currently committed to Texas and has been for months. But that conversation is not going to end as LSU keeps trying to flip the in-state five-star, one of the top receivers, if not the top receiver, in the 2027 class. He's coming to that game. He'll also be back in LSU for another game later in the season. He'll be visiting Texas for the following week at when they host Ohio State, and he's still in contention with Florida to be a Gator, potentially. Some experts have logged predictions that he's going to flip to LSU, but it's still kind of up in the air.
4: So the game he's going to be back at LSU later in the season, do we know who they're going to be playing in that game?
5: Ooh, that is a great question.
4: I think it's the Texas game.
3: Oh, yeah.
5: Oh, it is.
3: Not?
5: You are correct.
3: Why not?
5: They are.
3: And if I was him, just why not? You know, if they're going to keep inviting me to games, what the heck? What else? What better? I might as well just soak it all in, right?
4: Yeah, I wrote a column a couple of weeks ago. I actually think that it would be, he could play at Royal, whatever they call that field at Texas.
3: Yeah.
4: Or he could become royalty at LSU.
3: That was good. That's good. That's very good. Who else is going to be there? Some other top names, Case?
5: A couple of guys from the 2028 class to look out for. Two of the top three defensive linemen. Prince Che out of Georgia, the number two guy in the class. It'll be his first trip to LSU. Tyson Swan from Maryland, he's the number three guy. He's already kind of in contention with Alabama, Auburn, Florida, so that's another big SEC recruiting battle there. On the offensive side of the ball, Maddox Davis is a four-star receiver, a top 45 national prospect that Kiffin has been recruiting since his time at Ole Miss. He fits in really well to this Kiffin-Weiss offense, and that's going to be one of their top targets in the 2028 class. Also on offense, number three interior offensive lineman in the 2028 class. After LSU missed out on the Lake Charles five-star Albert Simeon, he's a guy that this coaching staff could want to target to kind of supplement that interior.
3: What about Knox Kiffin, class of 2028?
4: Yeah, he said he's not going to play for. He's not going to play for Lane. But you know what I did say? You know what's interesting? Peyton Houston
3: Pop Houston, yeah.
4: Is the name?
3: Yeah, you said Peyton Houston, but everybody knows him. When you said Peyton, I'm like,
4: I don't like that name, Pop.
3: I love the name. I think
4: Pop.
3: Reminds me of
4: my dad or something. But anyway, he's going to be at every game.
3: Well,
4: for LSU,
3: I could see that
4: recruiting.
3: Yeah. Well, yeah, that's how it's done nowadays. So, I mean, Russell Shepard kind of started that back in the day. He was one of the first guys to commit to whatever year class that was, and he was in charge of trying to.
5: Lamar Brown kind of took over that role last year, even after Kelly was fired.
3: You usually have like an alpha dog out there that's trying to corral all these guys.
4: Russell Shepard is selling porta potties right now, isn't he?
3: That's fine, whatever.
4: No, I mean he's doing really well.
3: It's great. It is. You're right. It is. That's what it is. All right, let's take a break. More coming up here on Tiger Rag Radio right after this.
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3: Hey, we're wrapping up hour number one. A couple of rule changes for college football this season. Let's get to the one that's maybe not as interesting. Offensive pass interference will only be 10 yards instead of 15 yards. They would rather have the personal foul penalties be 15. Now, granted, defensive pass interference would still be either spotted the ball or 15 yards, whichever is the correct ruling.
4: I just don't get that. I don't get it.
3: Yeah.
4: I mean, I get they want personal foul penalties to be 15 right. yards and everything else to be 5 or 10. But I think if you interfere as an offensive receiver, you should get penalized the same as if you would if you were a defensive receiver.
3: I do love college football's defensive penalty or defensive pass interference rule much more than the NFL. I can't stand the NFL one.
4: Yeah.
3: And throw it 20 yards short, and then the receiver tries to run back, and the defender has no chance to get out of the receiver's way because right. the quarterback's got can't throw the ball 35 yards. But the other rule is that no longer will a player who gets hit with targeting in the second half of a game gets penalized for targeting, will they have to miss the first half of the next game? Can we call this the Devin White rule, Todd?
4: Well, I mean, that's the most prominent thought that came to my mind yeah. when I first heard about it.
3: 2018.
4: I kind of doubt Michigan thought about it that way.
3: 2018. Devin White hits Nick Fitzgerald. It's certainly some helmet-to-helmet contact, but whether targeting, very, very questionable. And this is why when we talk about all these other things about the SEC doing this and doing that, this is where I say The SEC, they're just a bunch of bean counters. All these power conferences.

0: are, because if they had a backbone, they had 2 weeks to nullify that rule or nullify Devin White's first half suspension, and they were too much of a coward to do it.
1: Well, and that's part of the, now there's a new appeals process in this rule too now. And
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3: WBRP Baker, Baton Rouge. 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
4: Louisiana Radio Network Sports, I'm Case Kieschnick. Arizona State transfer quarterback Sam Levitt had his first interview since moving to Baton Rouge yesterday. Levitt said one of the reasons he chose to come to LSU was to improve as a quarterback. He says he gets to play against great players in practice and is coached by great offensive minds like Lane Kiffin and Charlie Weiss Jr.
5: I think they really see my passion for the game and I see theirs. I'd say this staff is probably the hardest working staff I've been around, and it's a blessing for me to be held accountable in that way. And just constantly grind. Like, I just keep saying, we've been grinding, because that's really what it's been.
4: He also confirmed he has been fully healthy for months now and is not bothered at all by a foot injury that ended his final year at Arizona State early. The Saints announced quarterback Drew Brees will be inducted into the Ring of Honor at halftime of their home matchup with the Vikings on October 11th. Brees was enshrined in the Pro Football Hall of Fame this weekend, and he will become the 8th Saints player in the Ring of Honor alongside late owner Tom Benson. The Vikings just named free agent quarterback Kyler Murray as their starter this season. LRN.
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4: Saints head coach Kellen Moore said the team is still evaluating the severity of veteran defensive end Cameron Jordan's hamstring injury, but he will miss some time. Moore did not confirm how long that would be, but said Jordan may not make it back in time for the Saints' season opener in Detroit September 13th. The LSU women's basketball team announced its schedule for the season. The Lady Tigers tip off the year November 2nd, hosting Southeastern Louisiana. Their first 7 games are at home before they head to the Fort Myers tip-off Thanksgiving Hoops Tournament against Villanova and NC State. LSU visits UNC December 2nd in the ACC-SEC Challenge and begins conference play at Auburn December 31st. The Lady Tigers play Auburn twice and every other conference opponent once in the regular season and close out the year at home against Oklahoma February 28th. Former Saints quarterback Derek Carr is joining the UCLA coaching staff as a special advisor to first-year head coach Derek Chesney. Carr retired before the beginning of training camp last year, and he will assist in offensive game planning and coaching the Bruins quarterbacks in a volunteer role this season. Louisiana Radio Network Sports, I'm Case Kieschnick.
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0: Hour 2 of Tiger Rag Radio is upon us. Coming up later on in the hour, Reed Darcy of The Advocate will talk some LSU football with him. He did a great article on Kayshawn Booty, who has overcome his illness with gambling, and we'll talk with Reed about that, and we'll probably throw in a women's basketball question in there as well, as the Lady Tigers schedule for 2026-27 has come out. We bring in, though, first Sam Hutchins from the Clarion Ledger. We had Sam on, I guess it was about a month ago. Time flies when you're having fun, and that happened to be the same day. We didn't know it when we lined him up, but it happened to be the same day when Ole Miss filed suit against Prince Will Umanmielen and Devin Harper over the failure in Ole Miss's mind of paying a buyout for a revenue sharing agreement that those two had signed before entering the transfer portal.